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10: 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I'm Larry Elder. 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Are you familiar with Act Blue? A-C-T, no space, capital B-L-U-E. It's a fundraising platform that Democrats use. Started in 2004, and since then, it is estimated they've raised $20 billion. It's used by people like AOC and Bernie Sanders. Abdul El-Sayed uses it. Big Democrat fundraising tool. Now, the House Committee on Oversight and the House Administration Committee and Judiciary Committee right now are conducting joint investigations into allegations that they are taking in money from foreign donors, which is illegal. Report released by the committee back in April said, quote, Act Blue executives and staff are aware that both foreign and domestic fraudulent actors are exploiting the platform, but do not take the threat seriously, end of quote. And recently, the Act Blue co-founder pleaded the Fifth Amendment during a closed-door session deposition before these three key committees. Now, back in April, the CEO, probably back in June of this year, the CEO also pleaded the Fifth Amendment during a public congressional hearing, number 28.
15: Your board chairman said Act Blue accepted up to 38 million contributions in 2024 that had the signs of foreign origin. How much fraud is too much fraud?
16: On the advice of counsel, I respectfully decline to answer the question pursuant to my Fifth Amendment rights under the Constitution.
15: How many foreign contributions did Act Blue accept?
16: On the advice of counsel, I respectfully decline to answer the question pursuant to my Fifth Amendment rights under the Constitution.
15: How much money did ACLU accept from Russia?
16: On the advice of counsel, I respectfully decline to answer the question pursuant to my Fifth Amendment rights under the Constitution.
15: Why did your entire legal team quit? Your in-house legal team?
16: On the advice of counsel, I respectfully decline to answer the question pursuant to my Fifth Amendment rights under the Constitution.
15: Did your legal team quit because of reduced fraud standards?
16: On the advice of counsel, I respectfully decline to answer the question pursuant to my Fifth Amendment rights under the Constitution.
15: I understand. And we won't keep you here all day, but let me just do one more. Did you weaken your fraud standards to help Democrats?
16: On the advice of counsel, I respectfully decline to answer the question pursuant to my Fifth Amendment rights under the Constitution.
15: Mr. Chairman, I appreciate the good work you and your committee are doing.
10: Now, Chris Cuomo, the former host of CNN, is extremely angry that people like Adam Carolla have been posting clips of things that Chris Cuomo said during the COVID pandemic, in which he basically just maligned and attacked people who weren't taking the vaccine. This is a clip of Chris Cuomo with sportscaster Bob Costas during July 2021. I wonder if Cuomo, going to send me an angry text message the way he did Adam Carolla. Number 23.
17: Now, you heard the conversation I had with the Florida congressman who needed to be corrected about how vaccines work. Listen, I'm healthy. I had it. Mm-hmm. I don't need it. That's my choice. I don't care what Biden says. I don't care what the government says. Yeah. We hear this refrain again and again. Net effect.
18: Well, look, we're in an area that is not a matter of opinion. This is a matter, it should not be viewed as liberal, conservative, Democrat, Republican. This is a matter of facts versus denial of facts, flat out ignorance. It would not be possible a generation or so ago when you didn't have so many places to go to have whatever you want to believe ratified or to stumble onto misinformation. There are people online who are specializing and making a lot of money out of dispensing this sort of misinformation. This is not a matter of opinion. If you won't get vaccinated, unless you're in the tiny, tiny, tiny percentage of those who have a legitimate reason not to, if you won't get vaccinated, you're wrong. Period. You know, when people say, well, it's my choice, it's your choice to drink. I'm not going to come to your house and tell you not to have a shot, but it's not your choice, or you're going to be held to account for it, to drink and drive. Even people who smoke 3 packs a day understand they can't smoke on an airplane. They can't smoke in this restaurant. When your choice butts up against my well-being, play your music as loud as you want, but not in the theater where we're trying to watch the movie. These are simple concepts that somehow have been politicized here.
17: Have you ever seen America fall down on a challenge as it has here? We have made ourselves sick as a function of deep denial. That's all it was. We had the vaccine. We had the means to make the PPE. We had the means to make the testing. We had a president who said the pandemic was a hoax. His party bought into it. Have you ever seen the country in this situation?
18: No, and it's not just a matter of ignorance. It's a kind of defiant ignorance. It's a badge of honor to act this way. And you made a good point earlier in this hour. The one thing that Trump was undeniably right about, even though he won't shout it from the highest mountaintop, as he should, and demand television time, which all the networks would grant to him, to make a full and coherent statement about it, he does acknowledge that you should get vaccinated. You can call it, as you said, if it helps, the Trump vaccine. The one thing for sure, the most important thing that he was right about, is that. For some reason, they're not acting upon that. Meanwhile, they eat up all of his other ridiculous, preposterous, buffoonish lies.
10: Though that hasn't worn well, has it? You take the vaccine, you will not get COVID. Lie. Take the vaccine, you will not give COVID to anybody else. Lie. The lethality of it turned out to be, for those who don't have comorbidities, about what the common flu is. They lied about that. turns out, based on Dr. Fauci's so-called diaries, he was aware that there were adverse effects. He denied them or didn't admit them. Lie after lie after lie. And again, when I ran for governor, I was asked about whether I believed that people should be mandated, and I said no. I said schools should be remaining open, workforces should remain open. Well, that's not true. According to the CDC, Larry Elder is wrong. Where's my apology? President Trump has reiterated he had no choice but to go to war against Iran, number 32.
19: They have some drones. Their capacity to build them is very low right now compared to what it was 5 months ago. It was 5 months ago they were knocking them out. Now it's very hard for them to knock out anything. They're in bad shape. They have inflation that's 300%. Their currency is valueless. You know, it's virtually valueless. Sure. Their military is not being paid. So they're in bad shape. But the key, the reason I did it, and we had no choice, and I would have done it again 100 times, they cannot have a nuclear weapon, and they won't be having a nuclear weapon.
10: He now, of course, is being called a war criminal. This is a podcast named Kyle Kalinske, number 22.
20: George Washington was a guy who was asked to become the king of the United States. He said, no, I don't want to do that. This country shouldn't have a king. Trump is a guy who literally wants to be a king. In fact, how about this one? New Trump post signals 2028 bid. He posted over on Live Social, Trump 2028. We are going to win. Remember, he posted the other day a flag that said King Trump 2028. We are completely through the looking glass, bro. We're being led directly into the ground by a war criminal, pedophile, rapist, con man, terrorist, fascist. Like, what are we doing? How is this continuing? Impeach him. Remove him. 25th Amendment him. Lock him up. It is insane we've let this go on as long as it has.
10: You see, Nancy Pelosi, Chuck Schumer, Hakeem Jeffries created people like this idiot. Rapist, pedophile, war criminal, fascist. Are you serious? He is. I believe he is. I believe he sincerely believes that. I do not believe that Nancy Pelosi believes it. I do not believe that Chuck Schumer believes it. I do not believe that most of these Democrats in the Senate and the House believe that. They say it. They have no blooming idea they were creating idiots like this who influence other people and then demand things like abolishing ICE, abolishing prisons, abolish the Senate. And when it comes to supplements, two things matter most. 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
0: 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There's a rumor it started, can you believe this, in a barn. And now, the winds are picking up. Wait, we're getting reports it's jumped the street. Entire blocks are catching. People are leaving their homes. They're being told, everyone head for the lake. This is spreading faster than anyone expected. They're telling us to head for the lake now. Flames are leaping from rooftop to rooftop. The sky is glowing. There's embers falling like rain. We'll keep you informed.
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1: 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I am Larry Elder. We are Salem News Channel. 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Now, as you know, regulators in California have mandated the kinds of tires that you replace your old tires with. Regulation that will eventually eliminate 70% of the tires currently sold in the state. Now, you may think this is just about California, but it isn't. There's something called the California effect that manufacturers talk about. Regulations here in California will affect the kind of tires sold everywhere else because it's expensive to make a tire just for California. So often what they do is make a tire for California that will then be used by everybody else. The idea is that these tires will save drivers money because they have so-called lower rolling resistance, meaning less energy needed to power the car down the road. Supposedly, it's going to save $1 billion annually in gasoline and electricity costs while simultaneously reducing carbon dioxide emissions. You could eliminate every bit of carbon dioxide emissions in California. It will have zero effect on the climate, but they do it anyway. Goodyear said that these standards will increase costs and leave technical and legal questions unresolved. But they don't care. Gavin Newsom was asked about the California tire mandates. Here's what he said, number 18.
2: Look, the ROI is pretty good. The return on investment, back to just facts, save $1 billion a year in fuel. You talk about affordability agenda, that makes some sense to me. You'd be wise to take advantage of new efficient tires, lower your cost at the pump. And that was borne out in a lot of public testimony. This has been a process over 2+ years. They've been working on this. I think last year there was some effort to move forward. There was some delay. They worked with the tire manufacturers. The vast majority came on board. One did not. One notable one did not. But the vast majority embraced it. But from a consumer's perspective, the savings is self-evident. And so I think it was a good choice in that respect.
1: Savings are self-evident. If they're self-evident, why not give the buyer the option to buy a tire that will save the buyer money? But they think you're too stupid to do things that are in your own best interest, so they're going to do it for you. This is the attitude in this state. This is the attitude of DSA members. Now, Angie Nixon is the DSA member who won her primary in Florida for the Senate. Here's what she said ICE is doing. Number 21.
3: They are going to racially profile us, and they are going to escalate things, and they are going to shoot and kill us, and they are going to get away with it unless we send people like me to Washington, D.C., who are going to scrutinize and launch investigations to go after bad actors, to arrest them and to put them in jail, and to call for an end and an abolishment of ICE.
4: After Angie abolishes ICE, she's going to hand out amnesty like candy.
3: The Haitian community here in our state contribute over $2.6 billion to our economy. And not only that, it's not only just about their labor. It's actually about the culture that they bring here. They are amazing people. And so there needs to be a clear pathway to citizenship, especially if their country is still so unstable.
4: We need Haitians for cheap illegal labor and their culture. Really? Because that's what Johnny hears when he talks to people on the street, that if only we had more Haitian culture, America would be a much better place.
1: Now, when she said that ICE is going to shoot and kill people, she was specifically talking about black people. ICE is out there shooting and killing black people. Now, this is Angie Nixon in June of 2026. You have this to look forward to if she were to be elected to the Senate. Number 24.
5: We have nothing to lose but our chains. Our chains are attacks on the Voting Rights Act. Our chains are them closing down our neighborhood schools. Our chains are them spending $1 billion on a ballroom you will never get to dance in. We have nothing to lose. We have nothing to lose. We have absolutely nothing to lose but our chains. I am State Representative Angie Nixon, and I am humbly asking for your support.
1: Now, I'm old enough to remember when a guy named Barack Obama got elected president in 2008. I've mentioned this story before. Back then, I got the LA Times, the New York Times thrown to my house. Open the door, I bend down, pick up the papers. On the front page of both papers are colored pictures of black parents holding their kids crying. And they all said the same thing. For the first time, I can say to my child, you can grow up and be anything you want to be. First time I can say that and be sincere. I've been saying that before, but I really wasn't quite sure it was true. Now I realize it is true. What happened to that? We have nothing to lose but our chains. We have nothing to lose but our chains. And she says, make America great again means bring our country back to Jim Crow, which is why 20% of black men voted for Donald Trump in 2024. Number 31.
6: So right now, Donald Trump and Ashley Moody are causing so much harm to folks. And I feel like they're legitimately trying to return us back to the worst chapters of our past, of our history. And so you have Donald Trump saying things like he wants to make America great again. They want to return us back to the good old days. But the good old days were my mom drinking out of colored only water fountains, segregation, not having access to health care, us meaning black people being bombed and, you know, their neighborhoods being burnt down because they were becoming self-sufficient and that type of stuff.
7: Yeah.
6: And
1: idiocy on stilts. Idiocy on stilts. 888-971-SAGE. Do not leave town.

0: With SRN News, I'm Keith Peters in Washington. President Donald Trump has announced his administration will temporarily allow more beef imports into the U.S. without triggering higher tariffs. He said Friday the imported beef will be sold at 25% below current market rates to help American consumers. However, some conservative rural state Republicans are already criticizing the plan, fearing it will harm American ranchers. The Supreme Court is allowing the White House to continue construction on President Trump's $400 million White House ballroom project for now. Chief Justice John Roberts signed a temporary order on Friday letting work continue as the court considers an emergency appeal from the Trump administration. On Wall Street, the Dow up by 517 points, the NASDAQ rose 113. More details at SRNNews.com.
1: From Ma'alama Media News Center, I'm Chaz Ontai. Tropical Depression 2C officially strengthened into Tropical Storm Moke today. At 11 a.m., Moke was located about 660 miles southeast of Hilo and tracking west-northwest at 9 miles per hour. Moke was packing maximum sustained winds of 45 miles per hour with higher gusts. Tropical storm force winds extend outward up to 70 miles from Moke's center. Gradual strengthening is forecast over the next day or two, but forecasters maintain high confidence that the system will remain below hurricane strength. Heavy rain is expected to reach Hawaii Island late Saturday night before spreading westward Sunday into Monday. Rain totals of 5 to 10 inches are forecast for Hawaii Island, with localized peaks up to 15 inches. 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Sunny with some showers, highs in the low 90s.
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10: You probably already said this, but what's your short term? Because we done went through a lot. What's your short term goal, running for office or, you know, in the Senate? And then what's the long term goal that you have?
11: Yeah, for sure. So my short term goal is going to the Senate to help kind of right the ship. To be a stopgap, to like to really stop Donald Trump, because again, I think he's not trying to leave, and we need to send people there who are bold, unapologetic fighters, because quiet status quo, timid leadership is not going to help us in this moment when these people are actively trying to kill us, right?
12: 888-971-SAGE, 888-971-7243. I am Larry Elder. We are Salem News Channel. I'm not going to continue in the lunacy of this woman. They're actively trying to kill us. Now, to pay for Medicare for All, they say we're going to raise taxes on the rich who are not paying their fair share in taxes. This is an excerpt from a video of a guy named Jacob Turner. He spent 11 years in pro baseball. Here's what he said about the rich not paying their fair share in taxes. Number 35.
13: I was one of the highest paid high school draftees in the history of the MLB draft. Yet I signed at 18, I got to the big leagues at 20, but by 25, I was hanging on by a thread with my career. And in today's video, I'm going to walk you behind the scenes of my story in professional sports and peel back the curtain to things that people never get to see. So to start off, let me take you back a couple of years. It's 2007. I'm a sophomore in high school. And all I'm thinking about is I want to become a professional baseball player. Now, a lot of kids want to become a professional baseball player. But you see, I had this incredible God-given ability. And I started to realize that I might actually be able to do this thing. So from 2007 to 2009, a couple of key things happened. One, I signed a Division I scholarship with the University of North Carolina. And number two, I hired my agent. Now, you might be thinking, as I'm getting closer to the draft, which was in 2009, that I would have a really good understanding of right before I walk into the draft, what's actually going to happen. And this was one of the first lessons that I learned, is that the draft is kind of like Houdini's black box. You have no idea what's going to happen. And this is what I see time and time again. I help athletes navigate this on the financial side today, and so often, we don't know what team a player is going to get drafted by until 45 seconds before the pick. We don't know what that team's going to offer until they actually pick up the phone on draft day and call you. So let me give you a quick behind-the-scenes story. I got drafted in 2009 by the Detroit Tigers, yet the day before the draft, they called me, and they told me that they weren't going to draft me. Now, they drafted me 9th overall. I was the first pick that they had in the draft. But the day before, they told me they weren't going to draft me. So when I tell you it's like Houdini's black box, it's truly like Houdini's black box. So I get drafted. The Tigers actually pick me. And then comes time to negotiations. Now, I had a specific number in mind that I knew that if I got this number, it would leave me X amount of dollars after taxes and agent fees, all the other things that come along with it, to actually be able to invest. My parents and I had thought really carefully and really calculated around this number, but it was a really specific number. It wasn't like 2 million or 3 million or 4 million or 5 million. It was a certain amount of millions point a certain number. So it was a very specific number. And the Tigers waited almost all the way up until the signing deadline to actually make their first offer to me. They're trying to create some leverage. Their first offer was the exact number that I thought I wanted to sign. Now you tell me, how would they have gotten that number? And this is one of the lessons that I learned, was the reality is, this is a need to know only situation. Something I preach to all the families that we work with. You need to keep your circle tight, because pro sports teams, they're almost like private investigators. They will do everything in their power to figure out every single thing about you, including what your potential number is in the draft or in free agency, because their job is to get the highest talent in their situation, that was me, for the lowest amount of money, which was their offer. So how did I take that offer and ultimately end up getting, you know, about $2 million more guaranteed, plus a major league contract with ultimately gave me about another $2 million of additional money? I want to create a leverage. Now, you might be thinking, well, how can you create leverage in the MLB draft if one team drafts you? You can only negotiate with one team. This is not like free agency. I don't have 30-plus teams to negotiate with. I have one team. So how do you create leverage? Well, leverage is all in storytelling. Now, consider in my specific situation, I was going to the University of North Carolina. That is a great school. I was really, really committed to going to school. I wasn't just bluffing and saying that that was my focus and that was my priority. I was going there. I was going there unless I

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11: 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I am Larry Elder. We are Salem News Channel. His name is Jacob Turner, spent 11 years in pro baseball. And then he talks about something he discovered. Taxes. Number 35.
12: I was shipped off to Lakeland, Florida. Lakeland, Florida is where their spring training site is. And I was staying in dorms. Military barracks dorms that were built probably in the 1950s. We're talking brick walls. If you opened your eyes and you didn't know where you were at after being dropped there, you might think you might were in a prison cell. But the reality was, this was what pro ball actually was like. It wasn't the red carpet that I just got. It wasn't that big league experience. I was now in the situation where I was going to have to actually work my tail off and grind to get to the big leagues. And I learned very quickly that you were just another number in the minor league system. And it was totally up to you, no matter where you got drafted at, to make it happen. So I've gotten drafted. I've gotten this money. I got my first paycheck, my first bonus paycheck. Now I signed for 5.5

0: $1 million, my first bonus paycheck was split up into different payments, was $1.2 million. And I learned really quickly, I got this $1.2 million in my bank account. I learned a couple things. One, Uncle Sam is real. It took almost 50% of my paycheck. I can still remember. In fact, I still have a copy of the pay stub. $1.2 million and what I got after taxes was roughly $650,000. I learned super quickly what taxes were, how much they were, and how much they actually hit your paycheck. And the second thing I learned was that money, while it changes everything, because everything in my life changed. I went from having roughly $1,000 in my bank account to hundreds of thousands of dollars overnight with millions of dollars more coming in the future. But I also learned that it doesn't change anything, really, right? Like, I went about my day the exact same way. Was I going out and buying a bunch of new things? No, not really. And it made me understand that as money comes in, it is an incredibly valuable tool for our life. And on one sense, it changes everything. But on the other sense, it changes nothing. It simply magnifies who we are as people. Now, I know some of you out there are thinking, okay, so you got this check, you paid a lot of money in taxes, but I always hear these comments that the top 1% don't pay their fair share in taxes. Well, I will be the first one to tell you that athletes pay their fair share in taxes.
1: Oops. Now, I've been collecting articles about Melania. She hasn't been seen publicly in almost a month. This is AOL. Melania hasn't been seen for 25 days as she skips two major Washington, D.C. events. Yahoo News. Melania has not been spotted in public for a full month. The Week. Melania Trump. The curious case of the disappearing First Lady. Rumors flying over why she hasn't been seen in public for a month. Here's another one. Where is Melania Trump? First Lady hasn't been seen for over a month. Skipping major events. What's going on? What's going on? And then, of course, she reemerges, number 43.
2: Good afternoon. I heard you missed me. Here I am. Welcome to the White House. A warm...
1: Trump derangement syndrome. Hey, maybe he killed her and buried her in the Rose Garden. You know, who knows? This is Brandon Gill, that very talented Texas congressman, number 40.
3: That's exactly right. There are two things that unify the Democratic Party right now. The first thing, I think, is a deep loathing for America, for its founding principles, for its culture, its history, and especially its people. And secondly, I think, is a deep, visceral, blood-curdling hatred for Donald Trump. You can't turn on MSNBC or CNN for more than 5 seconds before you hear some deranged left-wing lunatic screaming Donald Trump's name, blaming him for everything wrong under the sun, never giving him credit for a single thing that he's accomplished already in just less than 2 years of this administration. That is what unifies this party. They don't have anything to put forward other than socialism and hatred for President Trump.
1: Now, regarding the grocery stores that are going to be run by the city of New York, the Mamdami stores, some of the nearby stores at these prospective locations are saying, how is this fair to us? You're selling discounted goods at taxpayers' expense? I'm a taxpayer? So the lead official for the Mamdami-run stores said this in response, number 45.
4: I think ultimately the goals of these locations, not just here in East Harlem, but you know any borough location, is to be complementary to the neighborhood, and really, you know, rising tides, right? We can all cooperate and work together in a meaningful way.
5: Do you mind what is the? I've heard that term from EDC officials that these are meant to be complementary. What does that mean? What does that complementary mean in terms of policy, operations, and things like that?
4: Yeah, I think we're, you know, as an agency, looking at a number of different complementary, you know, policies and programs, grants, incentives that can come alongside these grocery stores to support other, you know, local independent businesses that are in the neighborhoods. We're going to continue to listen and we're going to continue to engage. And I'll be, you know, alongside the operator as our partner, and like I said, making sure that we are complementary to the other businesses that are here in the neighborhood.
5: So other locations, other grocery stores can get grants from the city under this?
4: Something on the table. We're exploring a lot of different options and opportunities. I think, you know, there's a whole host of levers that the EDC is able to work within to make sure that, you know, everyone has equitable and equal access to opportunities here.
5: Thank you.
1: equitable and equal access to opportunities here. Rising tide lifts all boats. So you're going to compete unfairly against bodegas nearby and then give them grants to offset the unfair competition. Makes you want to slash your wrists. This is an economist from the Manhattan Institute, number 46.
6: So let's bring in Daniel DiMartino, an economist at the Manhattan Institute who fled socialist Venezuela in 2016. First off, welcome to you. First time I've had the chance to talk to you. What do you think about what's going on here in New York City? I mean, you know, city-funded, publicly-run grocery stores? Is this even a good idea to begin with?
7: Well, it would be funny if it wasn't so tragic, right? Because they're really stealing our money. They're finding, you know, socialists are always the best at finding new ways to steal our money to solve problems that they created by stealing more of our money in the first place. And that's what they're doing here. They're taking $30 million to create a government grocery store that nobody asked for, that nobody needs, because there are plenty of grocery stores in the city, that is going to be subsidized at a 30% discount. Obviously, there's going to be shortages. Obviously, it's going to take business away from other places. It's not targeted towards the poor. And instead of saying, we're going to cut your taxes, maybe your property taxes, your income taxes, no. We're going to create another, yet another government grant program that you need to apply for, that the friends get first. This is how socialism works. And the grocery stores haven't opened in the first place yet.
6: So then...
1: Hey, we'll give you a grant to offset the theft of taxpayer money that you're helping to subsidize. Now, you know, life moves fast. Staying sharp, focused, and clear-headed.
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0: time Donnie looks at the private grocers who are like, this is going to undercut their business. So, okay, so let's give them money so that they can compete with the publicly run grocery stores. Like, what is happening?
1: And you know, the thing is, we already have, you know, imagine if we had a program to help the poor to afford food. Can you imagine if we had a program such like that? Oh, right, it's called Food Stamps, SNAP. We already have a federal program that gives billions of dollars a year to people who have low income so that they can afford food. So why doesn't the city just lower taxes for poor people or increase that program? Because the goal of the government grocery store is not actually to help New Yorkers afford food.
0: Okay,
1: it's to control New Yorkers.
2: 888-971-SAGE, 888-971-7243. I am Larry Elder, Salem News Channel. Ro Khanna is a California congressman who is considering running for president. He posted a video on X, quote, across the country, black families are sounding the alarm about the unexplained deaths of their loved ones, including a disturbing number of black Americans found hanging from trees, close quote. And he listed a couple of victims, he said, were victims of black Americans found hanging from their trees. One of them is named Juliana, N-Z-I-T-A, Zitza, I guess, found hanging from a tree in North Carolina in May. Another one named Tasha Fortune, discovered in August, hanging from a tree outside an abandoned house in Jackson, Mississippi. As for the first one, the authorities ruled suicide. Doesn't appear to be any evidence to the contrary. As for Ms. Fortune, the person of interest is a black man with whom she once had a romantic relationship. Oops. Other than that, hide the women and children. Don Lemon asked Angie Nixon about people being scared of socialist policies. Number 30.
3: But you know, Representative, that you know, socialist, the DSA thing, that scares some people. And I just, are you aware of that? That scares folks, and so they're concerned about, oh, are you going to, can you actually win, or what are you going to do when you get in there? Are you going to want to abolish the Supreme Court, or to abolish the presidency, or, you know, get rid of policing, or get rid of prisons? What do you say to that? Do you want that? Is that what you believe?
4: You know, Don, I am a black woman with natural hair. I scare people just being my authentic
2: self. Okay, wait. I am a black woman with natural hair, so I scare people just by existing? Can't wait till she gets to Congress. I'm Larry Elder. A great weekend.
5: What can I say? 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
15: Hi, friends, this is Janet Parshall. Thanks so much for choosing to spend the next hour with us. 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
21: This
22: project is not
15: friends, welcome to In the Market with Janet Parshall. Thrilled we're going to spend the hour together. Put your thinking caps on because I guarantee you this hour we're going to think critically and biblically. Note to file, not mutually exclusive. You come to faith in Jesus Christ, your heart is transformed. Your mind is what? Renewed? Yeah. And I think that you and I need to know what we believe and why we believe it. So we have often said on this program, it's a basic tenet that's important for your preparation into that marketplace of ideas. That ideas have consequences, and it follows suit, does it not? That good ideas would have good consequences, bad ideas would have bad consequences. So we find ourselves in a mess. In fact, we find ourselves in a strange new world today, and one has to scratch their head and say, did this happen overnight? How did we find ourselves in the midst of this debate about, quote, identity politics? How in the world are we having such fascinatingly off-market conversations about personhood and morality? Where did these changes come from? Who were the influencers? How did they mold and shape the ideas that have taken up residence in the media and in politics and in some churches all across the country? That's our conversation this hour, and boy, do we have a fabulous teacher. Dr. Carl Truman is with us. He is professor of biblical and religious studies at Grove City College. He's a contributing editor at First Things. He's an esteemed church historian. He's a fellow at the Ethics and Public Policy Center. He has authored or edited more than a dozen books, including The Creedal Imperative, Luther on the Christian Life, and Histories and Fallacies. His newest book is called Strange New World, How Thinkers and Activists Redefined Identity and Sparked the Sexual Revolution. I bet you didn't see that last part coming, did you? But, oh, it's all tied in. Carl, the warmest of welcomes. You should see. Actually, I'm kind of glad you don't see it. Dog-eared, underlined, highlighted, sticky notes all over it. I don't know if you plan on doing this as a professor and if it works into your syllabus for the semester, but surely this is the kind of book that could be used as a textbook for a class that someone is teaching at Grove City. Did you have that in mind when you wrote it, or did you have it for the average person who would just pick up this book that really makes you think again and again?
23: Well, I had a couple of things in mind when I wrote it. One, I'd done a much bigger book outlining the thesis of the book in great detail. But what I wanted to do was produce a shorter book that, yeah, I could give to students, or I could give to people in D.C. who are, you know, hard-pressed staffers who don't have time to write a massive book. So I wanted to try to get my basic arguments about modern culture and the modern world into the hands of more people in a more accessible form. So, yeah, hopefully it will work as an undergraduate textbook for some courses.
15: I want to colloquialize it now, talking to people from Guam to the Cayman Islands, all ages, all different backgrounds, all different levels of education. And some people might say, oh, boy, Dr. Truman's book is like drinking from a fire hose. I don't know if I can take in all of this stuff. So you'll forgive me if I colloquialize and I put in a kind of rudimentary fashion some of the questions I'm going to ask you, because I want people to understand the idea that there are atmospheric influencers that have led us to where we are today, that this is about worldview. And that when you don't have a solid biblical worldview, that grid through which we push all other things that we view and see, decisions we make, then we put ourselves at a disadvantage. Because what you talk about in your new book, Strange New World, are the worldviews of individuals and how they've taken up residency in our culture writ large and in the hearts of far too many people. So you start with a very intriguing question at the beginning of the book and ask us to define the word self. Now, we've just had a Supreme Court nominee who couldn't define what it meant to be a woman. This is a far more complex question. How do you define self?
23: Yeah, well, there are various ways of thinking about self. There's the common sense way, in that I'm aware that I have a self-consciousness that makes me me and not you. We're all aware that we interact with different people, and we have an understanding of ourselves as an individual. That's one way of thinking of self. That's not the way I'm using it in this book. in the book, by the term self, I mean, what is it that makes us tick? What is the thing that makes us us? What is the thing that defines us in relationship to the rest of the world? Where do we find happiness? What do we mean by fulfillment? How do we understand, for example, the relationship between our minds and our bodies? So I'm trying to get at a deeper understanding of self, not just our consciousness of being an individual, but our understanding of what it means to be an individual human being in this world.
15: And there are three points that you put together, and that's why I'm belaboring each of these as we begin, because this really is the grid through which your entire book is pushed. So the second point is, what is expressive individualism? Can you define that for us, please?
23: Yeah, the expressive individualism is a term I use for the modern understanding of the self, the self that, that most of us buy into, probably unconsciously. Expressive individualism is the idea that the real me is the me inside my head. The real me is my feelings. It's my emotions. It's my psychological state. And expressive individualism says that to be a truly authentic person, then, I should be allowed to, I should be able to express my inner feelings outwardly in a way that is affirmed by society, acknowledged by other people. We might say, for example, think of Bruce/Caitlyn Jenner when he transitioned. The language he used in his interview with Diane Sawyer was, finally, I'm able to be myself. What did he mean by that? He meant, finally, I'm able to express outwardly the person that I felt myself to be inwardly all along. That's an extreme example. But many of us think that, to be authentic is to be able to act outwardly in accordance with our inner feelings, our inner psychological state and convictions.
15: And this is
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15: 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Excellent school, by the way. He's also a contributing editor at First Things and a fellow at the Ethics and Public Policy Center. His newest book is called Strange New World, How Thinkers and Activists Redefined Identity and Sparked the Sexual Revolution. So this is a key point. This is a salient issue that works its way through the primary thesis of this book, Carl. And when you talk, you ask the question after asking what is self, what is expressive individualism, you ask the question, what is the sexual revolution? And you start by telling us what it is not. And for those of us who were there in the 60s, it's not that. It's something different. Talk to me about that, please.
23: Yeah, but I think a lot of Christians and conservative people in general think of the sexual revolution as the expansion of the range of acceptable sexual behaviors in society. So once upon a time when adultery brought tremendous social shame to a person committing adultery, now it's become more routine. Once upon a time homosexual activity was illegal, now it's legalized, even valorized within our society. Often people think of the sexual revolution effectively as expanding the boundaries of what you are able to do sexually. In actual fact, the sexual revolution is far more radical and profound than that. It involves a fundamental change in how we think of sexual activity. Sexual activity becomes, in the sexual revolution, one of the primary means of expressing my identity. It becomes mm-hmm. not so much a matter of what you do, so much as who you actually are. So mm-hmm. the sexual revolution involves a fundamental change, really, in the way sex is understood and the way sex functions within yes. society.
15: I underlined that in the book because, Carl, I thought that was such an interesting and excellent point. So sex is no longer what you do. It is now who you are, which is why that first question, what is self, is so germane to this conversation. I just want to linger. We're going to do a lot of conversation about the sexual revolution, but I think it's important to point out that you rightfully identify that it isn't just the denigration of those moral codes that have always been in place, the stigma that was rightfully there before, but you say it's the repudiation of the very idea of such codes in their entirety. More than that, it has come in certain areas such as that of homosexuality and transgenderism, and this is important, to require the positive repudiation of traditional sexual mores to the point where belief in or maintenance of such views has come to be seen as ridiculous and even a sign of serious mental or moral deficiency. Let me unpack that. In other words, if you believe in the biblical ideas of sexuality, sexual expression, male and female, he created them both, society has marginalized you to the point where you're either morally or mentally deficient. So in other words, there's an assault here. It isn't just an idea, well, you have your idea, I have mine. This is a full court press, is it not?
23: Yes, because if you hold to traditional biblical sexual morality, what you're essentially doing in the eyes of the modern world is not simply saying to somebody, your behavior is inappropriate. You're saying to that person, your identity is inappropriate. I don't even acknowledge you as a full human being. That's what they hear. And I think that's something that Christians need to realize. Yep, that's how the world thinks now. And it means that we may well maintain biblical morality, but that's going to be seen as an assault, a psychological and cultural assault on the identity of homosexuals, transgender mm-hmm. people. So it's something that operates at a very, very deep level in our society.
15: Yes, yes, absolutely true. Now, forgive me again if I feel like I'm throwing a stone across a pond that just under the commands of time here, I can't plumb each of these areas as much as I would like to. But if I pique the curiosity of my listeners, as I often say, then I will have done my job. My job is to get you to read the book, not give you a book report. So I'm hoping that you're tracking with me, friends, that there's a lot of great stuff here. So, Carl, you brought this up, and what you do as a good teacher is at the end of each chapter, you ask us questions, study questions. So we own the material. We apply the material. We really and truly understand the material. So if we move to this area of expressive individualism, I loved that you ask us a question at the end of this chapter, examining the influence of the Romantics, by the way. How original sin works into all of this. If I go with my expressive individualism, I'm going to harken back to Brother Paul. I'm probably not going to land in a good place here. That which I want to do, I don't do. The things I don't want to do are the things I end up doing. So there has to be, it seems to me, and this I do through the power of the indwelling of the person of the Holy Spirit, not on my own, thank you, Lord. But I understand that there is a place to express myself, but I have to do it, do I not, within the parameters of the guidance and the direction of the indwelling of the Holy Spirit and the fruits that are manifest in my life? Is that right or wrong?
23: I think that's correct. I mean, what you've got is, there's clearly in the Bible an inner space. The Bible acknowledges that human beings have emotions and we have feelings. Expressive individualism doesn't go wrong on realizing that we have that inner space. Where expressive individualism goes wrong is in authorizing, granting an authority to that inner space at the expense of everything else. So, for example, when you look at the Psalms definitely talk about human emotions, express human emotions, but they always do so within the context of a much bigger reality by which the psalmist comes to understand and place his emotions in a particular place or shape them in a particular way. The danger with expressive individualism is we allow our feelings to be the only authority.
15: Mm-hmm. Exactly. So if I take this new definition of self, if sex is not what I do but who I am, and I drop it in the context of expressive individuality, we see the end results of that in the mandates of accepting behavior that the scriptures call sin. We have to not only acknowledge, we have to affirm, but this would be the mulligan stew, if I can put it that way, of all of these elements mixed together in a post-truth world where we no longer acknowledge or adhere to the restraints that weren't, by the way, from my perspective, man-made, but those protective parameters given to us by God. It's a spirit of rebellion, if I can put it that way. So let me come back, and I want to ask how Marx and Freud work into this, and then I want to get deeper into this idea of how these ideas have manifest themselves in the sexual revolution. It's a great book. Take it one bite at a time. Read it, study the questions at the end, and begin to understand this idea that ideas do have consequence. Where we are today didn't just happen overnight. These ideas have been slowly, steadfastly planted, affirmed, moved forward, and accepted in the human heart. We do live, as Dr. Carl Truman says, in a strange new world. That's the title of his newest book, How Thinkers and Activists Redefined Identity and Sparked the Sexual Revolution. Back after this.
10: 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For 250 years, America's been through it all.
2: My son was a big hockey fan. We were following the U.S. team. Nobody thought they'd win against the Russians. I was working the toll booth that night, and I had the radio on.
4: The Americans are controlling the puck.
2: Cars coming through, one after another, and I'm listening.
4: They could do it. They could do it.
2: And I'm thinking, we might actually do this.
4: Do you believe in miracles?
2: Yes! I just started jumping up and down in the booth. People had it on in their car. They're cheering. I'm cheering. Driver drops his money. I waved him through anyway. Picked it up later. You know, it felt like the whole country was in that booth with me.
10: 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Radio makes it real.
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15: It's a distinct privilege to be able to spend time with Dr. Carl Truman. He is professor of biblical and religious studies at Grove City College. He's a prolific author, and his latest book speaks to the times in which we find ourselves. Strange New World, How Thinkers and Activists Redefined Identity and Sparked the Sexual Revolution. I'm going to, Your Honor, withdraw my question and re-ask it. And I'm not going to go to Marx and Freud. I'm going to Marx and Nietzsche. So you write this, and I thought it was fascinating. While Marx is in many ways a very different philosopher from Nietzsche, the two men share a common rejection of the idea that human beings, as human beings, have a transcendent, stable, moral nature to which they need to conform in order to flourish. That's what I was saying before about God's protective boundaries. You said it far more eloquently. For Marx, morality is historically conditioned and designed to justify and maintain the current unjust economic structure of society. For Nietzsche, morality is a fiction invented by one group to denigrate and subordinate another. This is a fascinating linkage between these two. How does this set the stage for the sexual revolution, considering that one denied the existence of God, the other wanted God dead? How does this all work in the question of morality?
23: Yeah, it's an interesting question. I think to unite the two of them on one level, one could say they share a common belief, we might put it this way, that the world is just stuff, that the world has no moral structure to it, that the world is just a piece of cosmic Play-Doh, and human beings can bend it to their will. And that applies to what it means to be a human being as well. We are not born with a moral structure. We're not born with something intrinsic in our being to which we need to conform our wills in order to flourish. We're raw material over which our wills can play fast and loose and can model ourselves in any way we wish. And therefore, for example, when it comes to the sexual revolution, Christian might want to say, you know, human beings are designed in a certain way to behave sexually in certain ways, that sex is to be part of a general human flourishing that connects to who we are as those made in the image of God. Nietzsche and Marx's response would be, that's not the case. Anyone who claims that is simply trying to stop you being really you. No, your body is just stuff. Your will is what's really decisive, and you can use your body to achieve happiness in any way that you wish. So it comes down to that way we imagine the world to be. Does it have a moral structure, or is it just structureless stuff over which we can impose our will?
15: Wow, that's good. So now let me factor Freud into this, because you write in the book that somewhere around the 1930s, there's a kind of fusing between Marxism and Freudianism. That seems like, at first blush, it seems like a bizarre linkage, but there you break this down beautifully in the book. Explain to our friends how these fomenting ideas between these two really begin to propel us toward the sexual revolution as we know it today.
23: Yeah. But in some ways, it is an odd marriage, because Marx and Freud are not really very compatible as thinkers. Mm-hmm. But Freud's the man who says human beings are fundamentally driven by our sexual desires. But the issue is, if we allow our sexual desires simply free rein, we can never have civilization. Rape and murder will be the order of the day. So what human societies do is they trade off some of the happiness that can be achieved by allowing our untrammeled sexual desires free rein by setting up a set of codes that say we should behave sexually in some ways and not in others. So we trade off a bit of happiness, if you like, for sexual self-control and for longevity. We're able to actually have social arrangements because we have sexual codes. In the 1930s, a group of thinkers particularly associated with what we now call the Frankfurt School, the mm-hmm. origins of critical theory, mm-hmm. they say, well, Freud's correct that sexual codes are important for maintaining order in society. But what Freud misses is that those sexual codes are only important for maintaining the order of this society that we have. And we know that this society that we have is actually unjust. And so in order to try to solve the problem of injustice in our society and unfairness, we need to alter the sexual codes. The sexual codes are there to maintain, for example, the middle class nuclear family as normative. Well, that's oppressive. So we need to get rid of the sexual codes that reinforce that in order to truly liberate people. that doesn't gain much steam in the 1930s, but by the time you hit the 60s, when you have antibiotics and easy access to contraceptives, that becomes an increasingly plausible way of thinking about sex. You can have untrammeled, free-range sex and get away with it. So why do we need these sexual codes, keeping everybody in these oppressive family units? So that's the sort of the history in miniature, this odd marriage of Freud's idea that we're sexual beings and Marx's idea that society is unjust and oppressive and needs to be transformed.
15: Mm. Oh, there's so many questions I could ask you based on what you just shared, and that was a brilliant synopsis. So in the 1960s, remember, it takes us to the point where sex is still what you do, not who you are. That's yet to come. But going back to the catapulting forward by this bizarre idea of linkage between Freudianism and Marxism, you know, the old adage, how do you defeat an idea you disagree with a better idea? So if the mores are constraining, restraining, prohibitive, my question would be to the people who propose the other ideas, what's your alternative? And Carol, I don't know of an alternative that they've either posited or has been proven to be successful. Now, again, you hear the music, so I don't want to rush through the answer. But truly, curious minds want to know if the nuclear family, which has Alexis de Tocqueville observed this when he came to the United States, if this should be supplanted with something else, my question is, what is your alternative? Because I see nothing in the annals of history or in current culture that says an alternative is better for the flourishing of society. I want to get your take on that. And this is all moving us slowly toward this idea of the sexual revolution. But when you hear this idea of self-expressive individualism and the sexual revolution, all of this is fomenting. More after this.
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1: With SRN News, I'm Keith Peters in Washington. President Trump says the first step toward keeping Darlene Graham as a U.S. Senator from South Carolina involves helping her win a Republican runoff next week. The Republican president also begged supporters to pretend he's on the ballot Tuesday. Trump was nodding to the reality that Republican-based voters lose interest in elections when he isn't on the ballot. President Trump has announced his administration will temporarily allow more beef imports into the U.S. without triggering higher tariffs. He said Friday the imported beef will be sold at 25% below current market rates to help American consumers. However, some conservative rural state Republicans are already criticizing the plan, fearing it will harm American ranchers. On Wall Street, the Dow by 517 points. More details at srnnews.com.
3: From Ma'alama Media News Center, I'm Chaz Ontai. Tropical Depression 2C officially strengthened into Tropical Storm Moke today. At 11 a.m., Moke was located about 660 miles southeast of Hilo and tracking west-northwest at 9 miles per hour. Moke was packing maximum sustained winds of 45 miles per hour with higher gusts. Tropical storm force winds extend outward up to 70 miles from Moke's center. Gradual strengthening is forecast over the next day or two, but forecasters maintain high confidence that the system will remain below hurricane strength. Heavy rain is expected to reach Hawaii Island late Saturday night before spreading westward Sunday into Monday. Rain totals of 5 to 10 inches are forecast for Hawaii Island, with localized peaks up to 15 inches. 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Sunny with some showers, highs in the low 90s.
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15: 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We are having a fascinating conversation with Dr. Carl Truman. 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And let me encourage you that you haven't missed a thing, because you can go to the website, inthemarketwithjanetpartial.org. 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Share it with a friend. If you hear something here, this is about equipping the saints. If you hear something here, then suddenly a person comes to mind. Maybe that's the Lord poking you a little bit to say, pass this information on. This is getting wisdom. This is growing up. This is putting away childish things. This is getting off a diet of milk, getting to a diet of meat, and holding fast to that which is good. And I praise God for men like Dr. Carl Truman who make us think, and he certainly does. He's professor of biblical and religious studies at Grove City College, contributing editor at First Things. He is an esteemed church historian and a fellow at the Ethics and Public Policy Center. He has written a myriad of books. His latest is called Strange New World, How Thinkers and Activists Redefined Identity and sparked the sexual revolution. So, Carl, I posited a question just before the break, which is, sometimes I feel like we feel like we have to play defense all the time. Let me put this in colloquial terms. Sometimes my attitude is, no, you have the ball. It's your job to get yardage now. You show me the alternative to the nuclear family that you think will preserve, protect, and promote society. Do we have an example somewhere?
23: Not really, no. And I think this is the problem that our opponents face, is that really, there are so many of them, particularly Marxists, are utopians, that they have this vision that we're heading or need to create some kind of utopia on Earth. The problem with utopias is they're very difficult to describe. Mm-hmm. So when you look at the great work, for example, of a Herbert Marcuse, who's one of the great theorists of the sexual revolution, he doesn't actually have any positive vision of what the world will look like after the dismantling of the repressive sexual structures that he sees in society around him. All he can say really is, well, it will lead to utopia, and we'll know it when we see it, but he's not able to actually present any positive blueprints of exactly what it might look like. If you go back in time to somebody like Percy Bysshe Shelley or William Godwin, radical thinkers of the late 18th, early 19th centuries, you know, they sort of posited the death of the family and this idea that, you know, everybody could just sleep with everybody and it would be just great. And the best they could come up with was, well, everybody will look after everybody's children in common. You'll have these sort of communes. Well, the history of sexual communes has not been a great one, it has to be said,
15: exactly,
23: in the years since. So I think the bottom line is that there is no alternative to the kind of arrangements that we have. But that doesn't stop our opponents dreaming these romantic dreams that everything will be sweetness and light if only we can dismantle all that we actually have.
15: Exactly. Cal Thomas's newest book is called America's Expiration Date. It was a fascinating read, wonderful conversation, and it takes a look at several empires that are no more. And he talks about the average life of an empire being around 250 years, note where we are in the calendar, and he talks about common threads that weave their way through the ultimate destruction of these empires. And sexual licentiousness is there every time, Carl. So I would offer to say, if I were trying this between the court of public opinion, I would say the preponderance of evidence is on the side of those who believe the traditional model for marriage, as defined by God, has been preserving and protective of cultures far more than any other paradigm. And I give you world history as my best evidence. So you write in the book, and this is the amalgamation of these three points that you've been writing about in the book: self, expressive individualism, and sexual revolution. You write, the point is clear. Sexual codes must be shattered if human beings are to be truly free. So in that statement, you have self, you have expression, and you have the sexual revolution. Talk to me about this, because really, this is the perfect storm of all of these being whipped together, it seems to me.
23: Yes, and that is the revolutionary vision, that at the heart of the transformation of society lies the transformation of sexual codes. They need to be destroyed. They need to be reconfigured. Ironically, of course, we have Freud as conservatives. We sort of have Freud on our side at this point, in that Freud makes the point, as I outlined earlier, that societies and cultures need sexual codes in order to survive. They're fundamental to defining families. They're fundamental to defining human relationships. So one thing to be very worried about at the current moment is transformations of sexual codes are not like alterations of basic rates of income tax or tinkering with the legal age for alcohol consumption. Those things have some significance, but they don't fundamentally change the heart of what a culture is. The transformation and even the demolition of sexual codes, this is not a peripheral thing. This goes to the heart of what a people is. So I think the argument you just laid out from Cal Thomas's book is, I think it's hard to disagree with that. A sexual decadent speaks of a decadent, decaying society.
15: Yes. That's why this conversation, Carl, I think is so crucial. So when a lot of people who love Jesus and want to follow him and try to get into his word on a regular basis hear us talk what they think, I'm sure, and my heart goes out to you, friends, ad nauseum about these issues like transgenderism or LGBTQ, whatever the current initial add-ons are, and you must grow weary of that. You have to understand that that is the tip of the spear of this decaying culture that we're seeing. And you understand the last bastion to push back happens to be the church. Those of us who believe in absolute, transcendent, immutable truth that applies to all people in all times and all places, including but not limited to what God says about marriage and sexuality. And there has been this flipping around of the definition of those terms that really takes us back to almost a post-Edenic experience, Carl, where it's a spirit of rebellion. I'm going to do what's right in my own eyes. And you talk about the sexual revolution of the LGBTQ plus in your book, by the way. And I remember it was 1993. They were marching in the streets of Washington, D.C., and it was a, quote, gay rights march, and they handed out flyers. I got my hands on one of the flyers. And to their credit, movements, by their definition, by the way, go somewhere. They're not stagnant. They wouldn't be called a movement. They enumerated exactly what they wanted, and I was shocked because it was, oh, so many things that at that point on the cultural horizon had not yet manifest. And now we see them. Now we see the fact that it wasn't just about decriminalizing. It wasn't just about eventually moving toward marriage. It wasn't about now moving to transgenderism. It is about lowering the age of consent, about letting man-boy love associations be a part. The list goes on and on and on. In other words, if you're going to take that straight stick of truth and pick it up and drop it wherever you want, you can't prohibit any form of self-expressive individualism in sex. Am I right?
23: I think so. It is the nature of this revolution to be constantly revising and revolutionizing the terms of sexual engagement in our society. It's a transgressive movement, which means when you place up

0: sexual mores along new lines with new boundaries. It's about a constant revolutionizing of sexual mores.
1: And to that point, and it's an excellent one, as usual, Carl, it takes me back to what I said earlier in our conversation, which is it isn't just the desire to move forward with your revolution. It is the repudiation, your word, of those of us who hold fast to the morality, the transcendent moral code that has been given to each and every one of us. So there is no place whatsoever in this revolution for détente, for peaceful coexistence. It is the elimination of one worldview by another view that seeks in the revolution, as every revolution does, victory and total outcome per your desires. So that's a bit daunting, because at this point, a lot of people listening could say, okay, they're giants in the land. I'm just a grasshopper. I'm a grandmother. How am I supposed to fight Disney? I don't get it. So how do you contextualize what at this point in time, and there's so much more yet to the book that I want to ask you about, but at this point in time, people are going, it's overwhelming at every turn. I mean, I can't turn around without this revolution that is built upon the idea of the exaltation of self through expressive individualism that's led to the sexual revolution I'm involved in today. It's daunting. Where's the word of encouragement in this?
0: Well, I think we can take some encouragement from looking at, for example, what people did behind the Iron Curtain during the Soviet regime. There were groups in places like Czechoslovakia that kept, in a small way but a powerful way, in their own little communities, often behind closed doors, kept their history and culture alive. So I think the first thing that Christians must do is we have to keep our history and culture alive. We may not be able to do that in a dramatic way on the public stage, but we need to keep the church culture alive, even if it's behind closed doors, in order that future generations have something to build upon. We're not going to win this struggle next Wednesday. We're probably not going to win this struggle.
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6: We're visiting with Dr. Carl Truman, who is professor of biblical and religious studies at Grove City College, contributing editor at First Things, and a fellow at the Ethics and Public Policy Center. His newest book, Strange New World, absolutely fascinating look at how we got to where we are today. But by the way, you referenced the German school. You talked about critical theory. These ideas didn't just show up. There were thinkers and activists who wanted to redefine identity and ended up sparking a sexual revolution. So much to the subtitle of this book. So, Carl, you talk about SOGI laws. I'm trying to teach my friends this is the new four-letter word. It is really and truly the howitzer, if I can put it that way. Sexual orientation, gender identity. And you talk about this in terms of the principles associated with a city in Indonesia. Share that with our friends, please.
7: Yeah, it's called the Yogyakarta Principles. You can find them online. And they really lay out, there are two recensions of them. There were two meetings in Yogyakarta that laid these things out. And these really set the agenda for government approach to sexual orientation and gender identity laws. The group that met there and put together these principles were not actually any official government agency. They have no official status, really. But their principles happen to have been adopted and taken as extremely important and influential by many, many governments throughout the world. So it's worth listeners checking out the Yogyakarta principles online to see the kind of vision that is being adopted by many governments across the world at this point.
6: You say that these principles brilliantly summarize the political implications. In fact, there's another section in your book called When Sex Becomes Political. But you say this brilliantly summarizes the political implications of the LGBTQ plus movement and will also no doubt continue to influence political and legal attitudes toward the same. So I think for a lot of people, Carl, they think that there's a lot of sort of organicness in this, if I can use it that way, that these aren't principles, that there isn't a plan, that there isn't a strategy. So if you want, we here in the United States, let me bring it back to terra firma. Here in the United States, we start by looking at the 1964 Civil Rights Act, and we pretend that the people who drafted that in 64 didn't know what sex meant. Back then, as we've discussed, the sexual revolution was what you did, not who you are. So sex meant a man and a woman, as it has for time immemorial. But now it's been superimposed in judicial decisions that sex means anything we want it to mean. And it's flexible. It can be wrapped around whatever current cultural conversation we're having. So now it means social or sexual orientation and gender identity. Boom, superimposes 64. We change a protective class status for an entire group based on a superimposition and a reinterpretation of the law. That didn't happen by accident. That's part of the strategy that you're talking about, correct?
7: Yes, I think this shift, and you see it very much in the Yogyakarta principles, the shift towards talking about sexual orientation and making sexual desire fundamental to who we are, and seeing that then as protected by such things as the Civil Rights Act is critical, because when you think about sexual orientation, it's entirely subjective. The desires that you have, the orientation you have, that's not like a part of your physical anatomy. That's part of your psychology. It's a feeling, if you like. It's not something that a third party can look at objectively and assess. So as soon as you allow issues of desire, particularly sexual desire, to move into the frame in terms of defining what a person is and defining what a protected category of person is, we're really moving then into the realm of pure subjectivity. Mm-hmm. It's not quite subjective, of course, because not all sexual orientations are as yet recognized or legitimate. But the reason for, say, rejecting, you know, somebody who's sexually attracted towards frogs from protection by that legislation, it's a purely subjective thing. It's purely a matter of the taste of the culture at the time. It really has no objectively assessable aspect that would allow you to exclude it over against homosexual orientation, for example.
6: So, Carl, if sex is basic principle that you put out, if sex is no longer what we do but who we are, then the worst argument the proponents of these ideas and this ideology has to be what Paul talks about 1 Corinthians, and such were some of you. Because if self-expression as work through expressive individualism results in the sexual revolution, it's not a constant. It's fluid, because you can change. We have a panoply of individuals who have said, that's who I was, that's not who I am now. I realized that my problem was searching for my identity, that changing the outside didn't deal with the brokenness on the inside. It's why it seems to me that so many proponents, again, for this ideology want to silence, repudiate, your word, individuals who said, but that's not my story, I changed. If sex is who you are, and it's not a constant, that must be very unsettling for the proponents of these ideas. Talk to me about that.
7: Yes, and that's why you get something of a flip-flop. On the one hand, you have the idea that your identity is something you choose, that your sexual identity is something you choose. On the other hand, you want to argue that it's also hardwired into you, depending on which particular social situation or which particular law you're addressing. On the one hand, we want to, or I'm talking here in terms of the LGBTQ lobby, they want to outlaw so-called conversion therapy, mm-hmm, on the grounds that one's identity is hardwired. On the other hand, they themselves acknowledge that you have bisexuals, queers, people whose sexual orientation fluctuates and changes day by day. So I think there's a real flip-flopping that goes on in the LGBTQ community on this.
6: Yes, I could not agree more. Last question in an hour that has gone so fast, I can hardly remember one that's gone this quickly. You say it's paramount that we teach the whole counsel of God. At first blush, that seems self-evident, but explain why it's so crucial.
7: Because it allows us, if we just spend our time repudiating particular things the culture throws at us, we're always going to be one step behind. Mm-hmm. If we teach people the whole counsel of God, we give them the equipment to address any issue that comes up. Any issue that comes up. We don't need to teach against gay marriage as much as we need to teach positively about what real marriage is. If you know the real thing, you can easily spot whatever counterfeit the culture throws up.
6: Exactly, exactly. What a note to end this on. Carl, I thank you so much. And I will say to my friends again, this was an absolutely fascinating conversation. If you like this, there is so much more in the book, as only Dr. Carl Truman can write. It's wonderful, it is timely, and it speaks, I think, a great level of understanding of movements, where they go, the impacts they have. But again, we have the antidote. It is speaking always through a grace narrative, the whole counsel of God, exactly as Carl said, understanding it, applying it to the world around us, and having that solid biblical worldview. Thank you, friends, so much for joining us. I hope you were encouraged and equipped. We'll see you next time on In the Market with Janet Marshall.
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24: News this hour from Town Hall. I'm Keith Peters in Washington. There's a new plan by the Trump administration to bring down beef prices.
25: President Donald Trump has announced his administration will temporarily allow more beef imports into the U.S. without triggering higher tariffs. Imported beef will be sold at 25% below current market rates. The plan allows up to 300 metric tons of ground beef to enter the U.S. over the next 90 days. However, conservative rural state Republicans are already criticizing the plan, fearing it will harm American ranchers. Senator Tim Sheehy warns it could make it harder for ranchers to rebuild herds. President's heart is in the right place, but says that importing beef will harm ranching families who feed the nation. I'm Lisa Dwyer.
24: The Democratic National Committee rules out two of five cities on a short list to host the 2028 presidential convention.
0: Atlanta has not hosted the DNC convention since 1988, and it will not be hosting delegates in 2028. The DNC eliminating Atlanta and Chicago after leaders visiting five cities to check out logistics. Boston, Denver, and Philadelphia remain in the running. Republicans have already picked Houston, Texas for their 2028 convention. Laura Winters, Atlanta, Georgia.
24: The Supreme Court's Chief Justice is allowing the White House to continue construction on President Trump's $400 million White House ballroom project for now. Chief Justice John Roberts signed a temporary order on Friday letting work continue as the court considers an emergency appeal from Trump's Republican administration. On Wall Street, the Dow up by 517 points, the Nasdaq rose 113, with the S&P 500 advancing 33. More on these stories at townhall.com.
1: From Ma'alama Media News Center, I'm Chaz Ontai. Tropical Depression 2C officially strengthened into Tropical Storm Moke today. At 11 a.m., Moke was located about 660 miles southeast of Hilo and tracking west-northwest at 9 miles per hour. Moke was packing maximum sustained winds of 45 miles per hour with higher gusts. Tropical storm force winds extend outward up to 70 miles from Moke's center. Gradual strengthening is forecast over the next day or two, but forecasters maintain high confidence that the system will remain below hurricane strength. Heavy rain is expected to reach Hawaii Island late Saturday night before spreading westward Sunday into Monday. Rain totals of 5 to 10 inches are forecast for Hawaii Island, with localized peaks up to 15 inches. 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Visit timmytees.com. Sunny with some showers, highs in the low 90s.
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3: Stuck in traffic? We've got the answer.
4: The big slowdown this afternoon is up in the Wahiawa area because of earlier problems. Kamehameha Highway is backed up from Wahiawa to about a mile before Dole Plantation. Wilikina, Kaukonahua, both backed up to the Wailua Egg Farm entrance. After you get through or around Wahiawa, you'll move fine. The other major slowdown is on the Pali Kailua bound. It's backed up from the hairpin turn to the reservoir. Traffic's also extra slow on Kalanianoli Highway from Keolu Drive down to Waimanalo.
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27: 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And finally, if you really want to know what's going to happen that evening, And the gentleman I have here in studio with me loves to share out my posts, so I'm grateful for the shares. Instagram, Facebook, and X Social at The Answer Honolulu. Dr. Danny DeGracia, how are you, sir?
11: Aloha. It's good to be back.
27: If you'll come closer, there we go. All yes. Right. So thank you. So congratulations, first of all. Let's start there.
11: Thank you.
27: Republican candidate for District 39 going through to the general election.
11: Yes.
27: So let's go over some numbers.
11: Okay.
27: I'm a data girl. Okay. So we had in your precinct, I believe, six different pieces. Okay. As part of the map. Total 17,043 registered voters. Okay. When you saw your numbers, did all them come out?
11: Unfortunately not, but we got enough to win.
27: There you go. See, that's the important number. So we had 5,136 voters participate. Not too shabby. You know, I saw some districts not do as well. So congratulations for getting people out there and getting them riled up.
11: Thank you.
27: And your district has previously been under a Republican candidate from a leadership position. So how do you feel about this win? And do you feel kind of revved up and ready to go for the general?
11: Well, I'm very proud, happy, and thrilled to be the Republican nominee select for House District 39. And getting here was the effort of a lot of people, and also the treasure of a lot of people who helped me out along the way. So we're very enthusiastic moving forward, and we're looking forward to the opportunity to doing great things once we win in November.
27: Nice. So I've always wondered, as a candidate, you know, when did you start campaigning? Do you remember?
11: So my launch was in February 2nd of this year.
27: Okay, not too bad.
11: And prior to that, we did a lot of research on the back end. So I'm the type of person who, before I jump into something, I want to make sure that I know that it can be done. And so we had spent all of 2025 essentially asking questions and looking at the numbers and looking at previous patterns and just putting ourselves in a position of being honest with ourselves and saying, can we do this? And if so, what would it look like? So the campaigning didn't start until February 2nd, but I had at least a year to sort of chew on this race and to come up with my thoughts and potential strategies for moving forward.
12: Sounds like it. And I know you had some really strong platforms we're going to talk about a little bit later today. But, you know, when that first printout came out and you're like, wait a minute, I think I won. Like, at least I'm going to go through to the general. Like, what is that feeling like? You know, you've worked for now a year and a half on this. You did all your data digging and then you started your campaigning. And what is that feeling like when you see that first printout and you're like, yes, I did it?
11: Well, you know, to be perfectly honest, I had intended to put my iPhone on airplane mode because I was at Gary Corderi's party on primary election night. And I'm the type of person who I don't want to jump to the gun. So I knew that the first printout was just a snapshot in time.
12: Mm-hmm.
11: And so I had basically tempered my expectations that no matter what I was going to see, I was going to wait until the end of the night to make a determination. And even then, when it became clear that we had a significant structural lead that was not evaporating as time went by, people were encouraging me to make a statement. And for those following my official Instagram, I did not. Being a Department of Health guy, I'm very programmatic.
12: You didn't?
11: No, I didn't. I actually waited until I think it was like 10 a.m. the next day.
12: The next morning. I did see it. Yeah.
11: And
12: way to go have some patience.
11: No, and actually I do encourage everybody to go watch my quote-unquote victory announcement because it was so programmatic. And actually people were saying like, huh? What was this? You know, because most people when they win a primary, you know, it's hallelujah, you know, praise the Lord and everything like that. And I think my victory speech had all of the enthusiasm of a Federal Reserve chair announcing that rates would stay
12: goodness.
11: The same, you know. But I think, that was good because it was an exercise in both candidate discipline and I think trying out for when I eventually, God willing, become a representative because I wanted to show that the type of incoming legislator that people are going to get is one that is very cautious, that is very patient, and is extremely measured. And I think that we've had too many decades of crazy reactionary people in office, and I'm running because I want to bring sort of the more calm, collected, stable, reliable, dependable approaches to government. And so as someone who works at the Department of Health, we're not the type of people who are given to excitement. We're very calm. We're very process-oriented. And that's something that I think I was basically demonstrating with my victory announcement.
12: I was throwing a party for people.
11: Oh,
12: okay.
11: Thank you.
12: So, you know, you had my vote. You were woo, woo, woo. Even though I was in District 39, I was all excited for all kinds of people that day. So don't worry about it. The reactivity can sit on my side. Okay. And you were not actually the only Republican candidate during the primary, and there were quite a few Democratic candidates as well. So this was a very highly contested race, even just from the primary.
11: It sure was.
12: And so from a standpoint of who you're going to be going up against going through to the general, this Corey Rosenlee with a little bit more than just double what you had received. However, when we look at how many individuals, 11,907 people that did not participate in the primary, again, not shocking. I'm not saying any of these numbers or anything that, right, grasp the pearls kind of a deal. But how are you going to wake these people up so that that lead that the other party has, we certainly don't want to lose a seat. We got to keep you in there. So do you want to share any kind of ideas or since you are data driven, have we figured out how we're going to kind of go after these individuals and say how important it is to make sure you go out and vote November 3rd?
11: Certainly. Well, I know that the Democrats are watching me very closely and also listening very closely to all of the media. So I don't want to talk too in detail about operations in progress, but I will say that we are probably the most competitive candidate that House District 39 has seen in a very long time. And one of the things that is a marker of that success is we have actually out-fundraised every single candidate in House District 39, Republican and Democrat alike.
12: That's right. Wasn't there, there was some kind of a post or a story about that.
11: There was. And what's really amusing about that is that on the Democrat side, the Democrats have the institutional advantage. So they have on their side House majority. They have the Speaker of the House. They have many political action committees and unions. And despite all of that, their fundraising was, at best, very tepid. And in my particular case, I didn't have any endorsements except for the Star advertiser endorsement, and we're very thankful for that. But it was just ordinary people donating to my campaign, as well as myself taking a significant initiative to self-finance. And I always tell people when I interview for endorsements that you really need to consider the people who self-finance, because we're the ones with skin in the game. It's easy to spend someone else's money, as was demonstrated by the Democratic candidates that didn't win across Hawaii. Many of them just got the money just because they had a D after their name. But if you're someone who you actually had to spend your own money, and not only that, you're spending the money of your friends and your coworkers and so on, there's significantly more pressure to perform. And so that's one of the reasons coming right out of the gates that I'm more successful, because I'm essentially an entrepreneur in my business of approaching the election victory in House District 39. The other thing is that even...
12: Oh, Danny, I'm so sorry. We got to take a break. So hang on. We'll be right back with more of The Right Side and Dr. Danny DeGrazia, Republican candidate moving forward to the general election, District 39. And we're going to go over exactly who your constituents are when we return. So don't touch that dial. We'll be right back.
10: 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Stick around. We'll be right back to The Right Side.
21: Stuck in traffic? We've got the answer.
13: If you are headed back to town from the North Shore, expect extra slow traffic approaching Wahiawa on either Kalkonahua Road or on Kamehameha Highway. Going west from town, the Moanalua gets slow at Kaiser, the H1 gets slow after the Hickam Curve, but stays extra slow because of an accident in the Halawa Interchange. It's slow as usual inbound from the west. Middle Street Merge is jammed, H1 backed up on the viaduct, the Moanalua backed up to Pu'uloa Road. After middle, it's slow to Puna.
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10: Welcome back to The Right Side with Hawaii public officials and community leaders. 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
12: Aloha and good afternoon. 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You have no excuses. And then our social media, Instagram, Facebook, and X Social at The Answer Honolulu. Dr. Danny DeGracia, how are you?
11: Doing well.
12: Coming out to hang out with me on a Friday afternoon, statehood day nonetheless. Thanks for taking
11: day.
12: The time.
11: Thank you.
12: All right, so we just jumped right into the numbers, but I want to kind of back up a little bit and learn more about you as a person. You know, you talked about how you didn't really fly off the handle with a very excited victory speech once you decided that, hey, we are moving on to the general election. So let's learn about you a little bit, about your background, and see what you're bringing as a person to District 39.
11: Certainly. So I have worked at the Hawaii State Department of Health for the last 12 years. I work in what's called the Chronic Disease Prevention Health Promotion Division, and I am a program specialist there. And I also wear another hat as the Centers for Disease Control and Prevention REACH Grant Communications Lead.
12: It's a very long title.
11: Oh, it is. And primarily what I do is health communication. So many of the advertisements that you see on television, like Prevent Diabetes or Get Screen, many other ads. Also, when you go to the malls and you see these posters, Escape the Vape and so on, those are all projects that I'm either lead on or a significant contributor to these things. And so I have significant public health experience. I'm currently in my final year of my second master's degree, which is a Master of Public Health in Health Policy at the University of Hawaii.
12: Wow.
11: I have two doctorates, a Doctor of Theology, a Doctor of Ministry, and my first master's degree was in Political Science and Humanities, and my bachelor's was in Political Science and Public Administration. And so all of this goes to say I have more degrees than a thermometer. Some people have made fun of me because of that, but, you know, ultimately it's good because I believe that I bring a very multidisciplinary approach to everything that I do. And so what that means is the toolbox that I bring with me, whether it's at the Department of Health, at the legislature working there as a committee clerk or a minority research analyst, or God willing, coming back as a legislator, the toolbox that we have has a lot of tools in there that we can leverage.
12: It certainly does. So what on earth is bringing you to the legislative side of things? It sounds like you've always been public servant or somewhere in the government with, you know, all of your knowledge and your data driving. And what made you say, you know what, I'm going to make laws now?
11: In House District 39, the unexciting answer was the grass just was not being cut. It was dry and it was a fire hazard risk and no one was taking care of it. The sidewalks were starting to get crooked and cracked and trees were lifting up the sidewalks. The city and county garbage cans in the parks had holes in them and trash was flying all over the place. And I'm the type of person who I really think that the core of government is these basic services. And if we're neglecting that, then it doesn't matter whether we're Democrats or Republicans, conservatives, liberals or progressives. All of that doesn't matter if the basic social compact of civilization is not working. And so the unexciting Federal Reserve answer is I just ran for office because I wanted to give the people of my district the opportunity to have someone who pays attention to detail.
12: I like that, though, because a lot of people, I feel like when we spoke with the candidates and we did our bonus content, that's still available, by the way, as a podcast. So once we have to kind of take down the candidates being on air, we got to go back to digital. That podcast, 15 Minutes of Fame, is still available. But a lot of them talked about just wanting to help the community, be that voice for those constituents and say, you know what, whoever was here in the past, we're not saying they did anything wrong or anything bad, but we just want a little bit more aggression. We want to make sure things happen, but with that calculated approach.
11: Initiative, mm-hmm. Yes.
12: Absolutely. Okay, so let's talk about initiative, because when we dove into the numbers in the last segment, they're a little daunting, certainly not impossible. But when you look at the number of independent voters, for example, that probably feel a little bit shunned during our primary. You know, we have an open primary, doesn't matter how you've registered, but you really only have the two main parties you've got to do a straight ticket for once you get into that voting booth or once you really sit down and make your choices. Mm-hmm. So from an independent voter standpoint, do you feel that, A, they're going to be very important part of the general election? And B, how do you think you're going to start speaking with those people?
11: Fortunately, we have been having this conversation with the people in our district from the very beginning. So even though the pivot now is to persuade the larger electorate, one of the advantages that I've had is that when I started walking from the very beginning, I was walking every single household, Republican, Democrat, swing voters, and many people, they would come to me and they'd say, "Oh, you." And I would say, "How did you know me?" And they say, "Oh, I've been reading your Civil Beat article since 2018.
12: Oh, that's fun.
11: And I would hug these guys because I would say, like, "Oh, wow, huh? I didn't realize that people were
12: you
11: reading."
12: Have fans.
11: No, it's true. And I had one gentleman in Village Park, and I'll never forget this. I was actually walking in the middle of the Kona low storm because I was trying to compress as many walks as I could get. And this gentleman, before I even had the chance to ring the doorbell, saw me, came out, ran out to me. He goes, "Danny DeGracia." He says, "I've been following you for years, and I've been praying that God would put it on your heart to run for office." And so, and all these people are swing voters, at least in terms of how the voter file classifies them. But ultimately, the late Senator John McCain said that, at the end of the day, we're all Americans. And so even though we segment these people into different balkanized groups of voting blocks, when the general election comes along, all of these people are basically going to be voting for the same core issues. The vast bulk are going to be voting for the cost of living.
12: Mm-hmm.
11: They're going to be voting for access to affordable health care and education. They're going to be voting for affordable energy. And by the way, energy and utilities is just going through the roof here in Hawaii. And so only a very small slice of the electorate really cares about partisan issues.
12: Mm-hmm.
11: And so it's unfortunate that most primaries tend to eliminate people who might be a little bit more moderate or vanilla. But in House District 39, I can tell the voters with some degree of confidence that they chose right in the primary, so they'll have someone who well represents them.
12: Very good. So let's get into some of those issues, because as you've been canvassing the neighborhood and as we've been speaking with other districts as well, the same themes kind of pop up, especially
11: Absolutely.
12: Starting with affordability. And so as you speak to your constituents and as you think through your experiences and your knowledge base, do you have specific ideas to tackle that from a legislative standpoint? Are you maybe looking toward maybe some smaller projects first? I mean, if you are to get elected, when you get elected, let's put that out there, right? What are you going to start with, the largest or maybe a more manageable issue?
11: Well, the difference between me and other people who are running for office this year is that at the Department of Health, when we come up with a solution for a problem, we don't just sit down and say, like, "Oh, I think I have this really great idea. Now let me platform this and push it on everyone." The first thing that we do is we approach everything from an evidence-based best practices approach that is collaborative. So even though I have my opinions and my personal beliefs about how things should be done, I would be doing the people of my district and the state an injustice if the first thing that I did was, "Give me that pen, let me start writing a bill or a resolution on how things are going to be done." And that's not how I'm going to function. We understand what the problems are, but we don't necessarily want to force a specific solution. So I want to take that opportunity to continue to talk about it, to bring in interest holders, subject matter experts, people who are going to actually be affected by these policies, and we want to find out what it is that they actually want. And so I tell people, you never want to create platform points that can't actually be traced back to someone who actually votes. That's why the founding fathers said, no taxation without representation. That wasn't just saying, like, well, if you're going to tax us, we need to have a representative. No, it also means that we're not going to make a decision that impacts people without first consulting the people who are going to be impacted. Mm. So if people ask me, what bills are you going to introduce on day one? My response is, I'm going to talk and listen to people first before we determine that. And we will work on policies that we can get community buy-in and that people are actually going to be supportive of.
12: Another thing I've noticed as I speak with candidates and current representatives alike is that a lot of times people, from a layperson perspective, from a voter perspective, they're not quite, oh, I can't even get started. We have 1 minute left. Okay, wait a minute. In case anyone is interested in learning more about Dr. DeGrazia's campaign, which, by the way, you now have a fun new banner that looks like you're a Dodgers fan.
11: Yes.
12: It's very cool. So if you're out in District 39, remind us where District 39 is.
11: So that is Royal Kunia Village Park, Waipahu, Eva Beach, and Ho'opili.
12: Okay, so if that is you guys, what is your website, Danny?
11: www.danny4hawaii.com. So that's danny4hawaii.com.
12: Perfect. Okay, so if anyone is interested in learning more about the campaign, learning more about this candidate, especially if you're a constituent and you want to reach out and speak to this gentleman, that's a great way to do it. But we do have to take a break. So don't go anywhere. We'll be right back with more from Dr. Danny DeGrazia. He's the Republican candidate moving forward to the general election for District 39. We'll be right back with more of The Right Side on The Answer. 94.3 FM, AM 690.
10: 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Stick around. We'll be right back to The Right Side.
0: From Ma'alama Media News Center, I'm Chaz Ontai. Tropical Depression 2C officially strengthened into Tropical Storm Moke today. At 11 a.m., Moke was located about 660 miles southeast of Hilo and tracking west-northwest at 9 miles per hour. Moke was packing maximum sustained winds of 45 miles per hour with higher gusts. Tropical storm force winds extend outward up to 70 miles from Moke's center. Gradual strengthening is forecast over the next day or two, but forecasters maintain high confidence that the system will remain below hurricane strength. Heavy rain is expected to reach Hawaii Island late Saturday night before spreading westward Sunday into Monday. Rain totals of 5 to 10 inches are forecast for Hawaii Island, with localized peaks up to 15 inches. 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Sunny with some showers, highs in the low 90s.
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2: Stuck in traffic? We've got the answer.
3: Traffic's okay going east and windward. If you're going west, it's also okay, but there's an accident out in Pearl City. H1 slows at the Halava interchange. The Moana Lua slows at the top of Red Hill. After Halava, the H1 stays heavy. To that accident, it's on the H1 at the Pearl City Y-Model exit. On the west side, Fort Weaver, not too bad. Farrington is clear from Kapolei to Nanakuli. Up in central Oahu, it's very slow approaching Wahiawa from the north on both Kaukonahua and Kamehameha.
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12: Aloha and good afternoon. Thank you so much for tuning in to The Right Side, a common sense conversation right here on The Answer, 94.3 FM, AM 690. And Dr. Danny DeGracia, we were just talking about who names these storms anyway. Oh, my goodness. And so now having you on the air is kind of funny, too, because you're usually behind written journalism with Civil Beat. So what's it like now being out in the public and doing all this stuff verbally and not having to, you know, write it all down first?
11: Well, it's relieving because when you're a journalist, you always have to do research upon research upon research. You're always worried about lawsuits and everything. And so I would say it feels like freedom to not have to worry about writing anymore.
12: So what was your general subject when you wrote for Civil Beat? Was it editorial? Did you have a specific beat? What did they give you for your project?
11: Well, when they had recruited me, and unfortunately I don't write for them anymore, but when they recruited me, it was politics and general interest.
12: Ah, okay. And that was since 2018 you mentioned earlier?
11: That's correct.
12: Okay. And so when did you stop working with them?
11: So I left Civil Beat in 2025.
12: Oh, wow. So you had quite a few stories. No wonder your constituents are like, I know you.
11: Yeah.
12: So you've got a good brand out there already.
11: I do.
12: Okay. So let's talk about the biggest platform I think most people are discussing. But I want to go back to what I was going to open up before the break. Okay. From a layperson standpoint, from a regular voter who is listening and they're like, you know what? What do these people do anyway? You're running for House District 39 out in Waipahukunia side, right? What is your job description? When you get into that office, what are you responsible for? And then can your constituents come to you and say, is this even really something you can handle? How do we work through this process? Because affordability is a very large topic. What are you even able to do with it from that office? So let's start there. What is your job description?
11: So constitutionally, the purpose of the legislative branch is to write the laws that govern the land, and they also hold the power of the purse, which means they determine taxation and appropriations to the executive branch. So that, as boring as it sounds, is extremely important because what we decide to fund and what we don't decide to fund in terms of government services, subsidies, and so on are determined by our representatives.
12: So let's start with accountability and transparency.
11: Okay.
12: Because I feel like that's a good place to start when you first get into office. Would your first move potentially be to fight for some kind of an audit? See where things are going. See where our current $19 billion tax budget currently is going to and what it's being assigned to. And is it being used appropriately? I think a lot of candidates are like, that's where I would start. What are your feelings on that statement?
11: Well, this is unique because I'm actually the only person who has ever independently audited the entire state of Hawaii's special funds since 1991. I did that for a Grassroot Institute.
12: Wow.
11: And this was at a time when everybody was saying, oh, it can't be done. And I did it myself with just one intern. So I'm totally supportive of transparency and accountability. But really, you know, the issue is we have audits all the time, and most often government just uses it as the opportunity to say, we looked at it and we officially found nothing wrong. So really what
12: right. I think, and who is saying that exactly?
11: Well, everyone says that. But, you know, the issue is that the reason why it's important that you have people like me in office is because we want to change the culture, even if it takes an incremental step, but we want to change the culture of government to where it becomes once more a high integrity, high performing, high competence organization.
12: And I think that definitely starts with, hey, can you please use our tax dollars appropriately?
11: Absolutely.
12: Okay. From an affordability standpoint, since we're still kind of on that very, very large subject, like I said, I think we could do an entire show on affordability. From a taxation standpoint, since that is part of your responsibility level once you get in as a House representative, what are we thinking from a reduced taxation standpoint? I mean, is affordability really driven by what Kama'aina and what the residents here have to pay through their taxes? Or is it something that we can maybe look at from that green fee we've tried to implement from the tourism standpoint? Like, how do we make up that money if we don't tax the people as heavily as we have been for so many years?
11: Well, I think the most important thing is to get a general excise tax exemption for food and for medicine and for healthcare, that would give people significantly more money to put back in their pocket that they could use to either save or invest or to send their kids to school, or maybe they have been putting off a vacation. So a lot of people think, oh no, if we cut taxes, then the sky is falling and we're not going to have money for anything. But it doesn't really work that way, because cutting taxes gives small businesses and individuals more money that they can put back into the economy. So if all of the taxes are causing dollars to chase government services, what's happening is that you're actually depleting the economy and running it down. But if those dollars, instead of chasing government services, are chasing

0: The Department of Health, for example, has already put in its 2030 strategic plan that having exemptions for food and for medicine are a best practice. So this is not something that one particular individual is just saying, do this because I think it's a really great idea. But it's actually something that is an evidence-based best practice and a strategic objective.
1: And it's going that way anyway from a department standpoint, possibly even.
0: Hopefully.
1: Interesting. I like that. That's certainly farther than I think we've gotten from just the idea, because what we have heard from even representatives in session is that as soon as you introduce something with that little R behind your name, it doesn't get very far. And so how are you from a standpoint of potentially getting past that disagreement, getting past that bipartisan type of a viewpoint, right? If they absolutely disagree and you're now the minority caucus, how are you going to say, you know what, this is common sense. We've got other departments that are talking about this. We've got to keep people here in Hawaii. It's just way too unaffordable to live here. What kind of a stance would you have to take for your colleagues from the other side, I guess?
0: Well, I think minority leadership will not like the answer that I'm about to give. But the truth of the matter is, because I already work for the executive branch and I was previously a committee clerk for the Democrats back in 2006, I certainly have not been sitting on my hands the last 20 years. And the truth of the matter is that I've ghost authored a number of bills for the Democrats over the years, several of which have passed and become law. And, you know, these are things that we do behind the scenes without getting credit. And it gives you institutional weight and institutional credibility. And so certainly, obviously, I'm going to be a team player if and when I get elected to minority caucus. But you can almost be certain that my ideas will not go into a black box when I get there. There are people who have already partnered with me before in the past who will almost certainly incorporate language written by me in bills that will pass.
1: You already play the game, in other words. Very good. Okay, so let's talk about infrastructure. From a standpoint of District 39, what have you noticed? I mean, you said already earlier that that's kind of your driving force and your reason for running, is that you're noticing just a degradation of you know, the lawn and dry patches and sidewalks that need some assistance. And so from an infrastructure standpoint and a growth standpoint, either residentially or commercially, how do you feel you're ready to make some of those adjustments that the community's hungry for?
0: Well, as we said before, initiative is important, and so is attention to detail. And one of the things I'm going to do on day one when I get elected is I'm going to go around the entire district and I'm going to log every single sidewalk, every single street, every single garbage can, every single public utility that's out of place. And I will contact the appropriate agencies and we are going to do something about it. And so the infrastructure in terms of the maintenance, we're going to make sure that everything is taken care of and well maintained. But we want to go beyond that to where we're not just holding the status quo, but we're actually going to leave the district a better place than when we found it. And so one of the things that I am is a systems thinker. So when I'm sitting someplace, I'm always thinking about, like, how could the street be more convenient or safer for pedestrians, or how is it that we could improve traffic flow here? And so I'm going to leverage that by making the district a better place than how I found it in terms of the built environment.
1: And it sounds like you'll have to work closely with city council as well for that type of a project, maybe even go over toward a Senate side of things. So how is that if they are not aligned necessarily with all of the ideas that you bring? I mean, what does that potentially look like from a teamwork perspective? Because that's another thing we're hearing, is that we don't have enough teamwork in these entities. They kind of all they work separately, and it becomes harder for projects to get done. We only have a minute.
0: Well, a lot of times it doesn't need a law. It's just something that's already under the administrative authority of a particular agency. So sometimes you just need to call them and it can get done.
1: Ah, that initiative thing again you were speaking of. Very good. Okay, so if anyone is interested in finding out more about your campaign, let's give your website again.
0: www.danny4hawaii.com.
1: And you have your new banners out now. You're very proud of them.
0: I do.
1: So if you're out in District 39, which is Kunia, Waipahu,
0: Village, Park, Ewa, and Ho'opili.
1: Very large. I like Ho'opili. Beautiful area.
0: Yeah.

0: So this could be your next representative in the House. So don't go anywhere. When we return, we got a couple more minutes with Dr. Danny DeGracia for District 39 right here on The Right Side on The Answer, 94.3 FM, AM 690.
1: 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Stick around. We'll be right back to The Right Side.
2: Stuck in traffic? We've got the answer.
3: A new accident in Waikiki. It's on Ala Moana Boulevard eastbound at Kalia Road by the Hilton. Also had one on the H1 westbound at the Pearl City Waimalu exit. The most unusual slowdown this afternoon is traffic heading back into town from the North Shore in the Waihewa area. Kamehameha Highway is backed up over a mile from Dole Plantation. Kalkonahua Road also backed up, and it's slow on Kamana Nui. After you get through or around Waihewa, you'll move fine.
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0: Aloha and good afternoon. Thank you so much for tuning in to The Right Side, a Common Sense Conversation, right here on The Answer, 94.3 FM, AM 690, with me, Gina Crabtree. And in case you missed any of this, probably all of this, because it's Statehood Day, we have a podcast, don't worry. 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And then, of course, you can keep up with all the happenings, even things that are going to be going on next week. We've got some big stories on Instagram, Facebook, and X Social at The Answer Honolulu. All right, Dr. DeGracia, are you ready?
8: Always.
0: Okay. I want to talk about the Lahala basket.
8: Sure thing.
0: A lot of people have wanted to talk about this. And it just happened last weekend in the midst of the other storm we had to deal with another one coming right up behind it. What is it? Moki? What are we calling it these days? Which one are you going to go with? You got three choices.
8: A big problem.
0: Oh, there you go. Honestly, for our friends over on Big Island, it is. And so as we were trying to kind of deflect Hurricane Lala during the Saturday lottery, if you will, and I always thought gambling was illegal here, but yet here we are. That tiebreaker was, we have mixed opinions about. So tell us how you feel, maybe from a legislative standpoint. We've had a lot of people comment if they do make it into office that would be one of the first things they change from a democracy standpoint. So let's just hear your first thoughts when you heard that was how two offices were being decided.
8: Yeah, you know, Bob McDermott and Sheila Medeiros are great friends of mine, and I really love them. And so I'm very thankful to God that they were able to advance past this nail-biter moment.
0: It was, for sure.
8: And this rite of passage.
0: Yes.
8: I was a little shocked at how we handled that drawing. You know, supposedly this is like a random draw, but how random can it be when you have four Easter eggs inside of half of a shoebox-sized box? And so I think while the law called for a random drawing, I think the way that they did that was comical. And that was terrible. But what concerns me is that there are Democratic legislators who are looking at this and they're just licking their chops because they're saying like, oh, this is the perfect pretext to start to introduce and traffic into Hawaii laws that would create a jungle primary like California. And the result that that would have is you would end up having no Republicans or Libertarians or Greens or other parties. It would just be two Democrats facing each other in the general election. And that's what I'm really concerned about.
0: Oh, the top two, if we went to that type of a setup?
8: That's right. And So ultimately, the question that you have to ask is, do you trust the people to make the right decision? And my answer is yes. And so I think we need to be careful about using this rare instance as grounds for tearing up our system of government, which is meant to protect the minority voice and not just be a mosh pit for a single party system.
0: It's an interesting precedent, that's for sure. And when I was actually reading into 11-154, which I will never forget that statute number, not ever, because it was a very exciting weekend, as you mentioned. But we couldn't figure out what by lot meant for a long time. I mean, I'm like AIing. I'm like, what does this mean? Right. What are they going to do? Are they Jean Canapol? Like, what are we doing? And so honestly, that would have been more entertaining. I think we should do that next time. But I really think from the legislation not being that way forever, this is not something I think they had a different way to handle it back in 1860s, and then they changed it again in 2019. There were a whole bunch of, and this is not the first time either that we've actually heard of a candidate who needed to use this from the other side. I believe it was an election with Romy Cacciola came out victorious. So we're all very familiar with that individual from District 30. And so that wasn't very long ago. But when it comes down to democracy and the mainland seeing this, and I think that's where we had some people just slightly embarrassed for our state and what that looked like from a government standpoint. Would it have been better just to allow those individuals to go through to the general? Or do you think we would have had such a problem with that final selection, at least with District 20, because there were two individuals from one party and then the other party coming in as well? So then we would have had three individuals in that race.
8: Yeah. Well, you know, when you look, for example, at how Hawaii handles presidential preference primaries, those are not handled by the Office of Elections. Those are exclusively the domain of the parties because they're essentially picking who they want the state's nominee.
0: The delegates, yeah.
8: So just to be a devil's advocate here, and I'm not saying that I support this, but one might consider this. If we do that for something as important as the presidential election, is it really so far of a stretch to say that maybe the primaries, which is purely partisan, maybe the party should be responsible for selecting their nominees, put the weight on the parties for that, and then if they have a tie, then maybe they might have a process to remedy that, either having a special election or whatever. But that might be one consideration. As a Republican, I think that it's important that we not try to come up with a government solution for everything. I think that the solution a lot of times should be with private individuals, private organizations. And ultimately, the Constitution of the United States never intended political parties. That's a modern invention that we have. And so I think that with respect to the originalist intent of the U.S. Constitution, how one becomes a nominee for the general election is something that probably is entirely up to the party that wants to put that person on the ballot.
0: I think for District 43, especially because it was the deciding factor for the seated rep, I think that should have gone to a special election. That's just my humble opinion. But when you look at wanting the people to decide, not have the government overreach like we fight for all the time, and say, you know what, this really is in the hands of maybe some delegates that we do have from that party in that district only, and make it a very small, selective audience. I think at least we would have had maybe a I like the selections that happened, so it was kind of good. But could you imagine if it went the other way? I mean, it's a 50-50 shot either way you look at it.
8: No, well, it's just like Senate District 18. That's a perfect example of democracy failing.
0: Ah, yes. Very good. The appointment.
8: Yes.
0: Ah, yes. We'll talk about that next week. But Dr. DeGracia, thank you very much for coming on the show today. Do you have any quick 30-second final thoughts for your district?
8: No, I just wanted to say to people, may the Lord bless you. 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
0: Thank you very much for spending the afternoon with me on Statehood Day. 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A big mahalo to Savio Associates for allowing this program to happen 7 days a week. 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But until Monday, aloha, everybody. Ahui ho.

0: Stuck in traffic? We've got the answer.
1: Traffic's looking lots better to the west. Both freeways have cleared to Jalapa, but the A20 is still slow from the Jalapa merge to the split. An accident at the Pearl City Waimalu exit appears to be out of the way. It's bumper to bumper inbound at the Middle Street merge, and a new accident is reported on the H1 near the Middle Street tunnel. After Middle, the H1 stays slow to Makiki. Traffic's okay to the east after that, and if you're going windward, traffic's looking okay on all three roads.
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9: News this hour from Town Hall. I'm Ron Taylor. The U.S. and South Korea have wrapped up their annual military drill 6 days early following orders from President Trump. More tonight from correspondent Donna Warder.
10: The U.S. and South Korean militaries were supposed to carry out 11 days of simulated North Korean attacks, but the exercise wrapped up on Friday. Just before it began on Monday, President Donald Trump ordered the Pentagon to substantially reduce the exercise, saying he had a good relationship with North Korean leader Kim Jong-un, and South Korea had refused to support him over the war in Iran. The North says ending the annual drill 6 days early is not enough to persuade it to return to talks. The U.S. Pacific Command says the U.S. remains committed to the defense of the U.S. homeland and its allies in the region. I'm Donna Warder.
9: The Supreme Court is allowing the White House to continue construction on President Trump's $400 million White House ballroom project for now. Chief Justice John Roberts signed a temporary order on Friday allowing work to continue as the court considers an emergency appeal from the president's administration. Severe weather hit the New York area yesterday, causing damage. Nassau County Executive Bruce Blakeman says the area was hit by a tornado.
11: Yesterday at approximately 7:11 p.m., we had a tornado touchdown here in Atlantic Beach at the Sun and Surf Beach Club. There was extensive damage.
9: The storms tore through a beach along on Long Island Thursday, stranding dozens of people in their cars in New Jersey and knocking out power in parts of Delaware's capital city of Dover. The president has announced his administration will temporarily allow more beef imports into the U.S. without triggering higher tariffs. He said Friday the imported beef will be sold at 25% below current market rates to help American consumers. However, conservative rural state Republicans are already criticizing the measure. News and analysis at townhall.com.
12: From Malama Media News Center, I'm Chaz Ontai. Tropical Depression 2C officially strengthened into Tropical Storm Moke today. At 11 a.m., Moke was located about 660 miles southeast of Hilo and tracking west-northwest at 9 miles per hour. Moke was packing maximum sustained winds of 45 miles per hour with higher gusts. Tropical storm force winds extend outward up to 70 miles from Moke's center. Gradual strengthening is forecast over the next day or two, but forecasters maintain high confidence chance that the system will remain below hurricane strength. Heavy rain is expected to reach Hawaii Island late Saturday night before spreading westward Sunday into Monday. Rain totals of 5 to 10 inches are forecast for Hawaii Island, with localized peaks up to 15 inches. 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Sunny with some showers, highs in the low 90s.
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0: Stuck in traffic? We've got the answer.
1: Traffic is okay to the windward side and going east to Hawaii Kai. The drive west continues to improve. The slow traffic starts now at Haiea Heights Drive and stays below speed from there to the split. Kamehameha Highway this afternoon is extra slow westbound from the Mawatalua merge to Neil Blaisdell Park. No incidents, though. Traffic from the North Shore still backed up and
13: more.
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0: 877-381-3811. 877-381-3811. Now, we are stacked up here with audio and wonderful articles to pursue and so forth, but about 5 minutes ago, I decided let's slow down on that. Because there's a big debate going on, and it's going to be going on well past today. It's going to be going on well into the future and right up into the Republican presidential primaries in 2028. And the battle lines are being drawn between the Buchananites. They call them post-liberal conservatives, but that doesn't mean anything to me. They're the Buchananites, and in my view, the Reaganites and the Trumpites. Now, some of the prominent Trumpites sound more like the Buchananites. But part of the debate is over something called national conservatism, or NatCons, and more traditional constitutional conservatism. Power. To what extent do we use power? Now, if you listen to some of these people, they could support Franklin Roosevelt if he were around today, or Lyndon Johnson if he were around today. Sort of socialist light. The government interventionism of which they speak, they do not explain what the boundaries are. But they're looking for popular appeal. And so they're trashing the 1980s, where we had spectacular economic growth across the board. Very bizarre. My fear is, even if one of these guys muscles through the Republican primary, or even if they're coronated in some way, they won't win the general election. That's my concern. And so it comes down to, as I said, to power. And that's what this debate is about among conservatives and pseudo-conservatives, I would argue. And so we're going to spend a little time on it on this Friday evening, as many of you are in rush hour traffic, or maybe you're driving off to a weekend vacation or whatever you're doing. I'm here with you. And so let's discuss this again. There are infinite ways to view power, innumerable contexts and circumstances in which to apply it. There's truly no simple, concise, all-purpose definition for what is meant by power, but it is a word that means everything, everything, even in your private life. To spend time thinking, talking, or writing about it is not a mere abstraction. Power is a term meant to describe some kind of force or energy that surrounds us all the time, is both ubiquitous in your life and the life of the entire society, and is consequential in every way. Power is a core reality and characteristic of human existence. Yet without more to go on, such as context and circumstance, it can be ambiguous and elusive. In all human pursuits, including personal pursuits and life events, power matters. As a macro level, power shapes economics, politics, and governments. Moreover, there are many, many variations of power, implied powers, necessary powers, assumed powers, and so forth and so on. For most people, these are unstated and often unnoticed or obscure kinds of power, but they exist and they matter. Indeed, power is inextricably linked to liberty, although it is not to be confused with liberty itself. Power determines if there's too much liberty, such as anarchy, or too little, such as tyrannies, depending on how power is exercised, who exercises it, and if it is bound by human rights. The American Revolution is an important and obvious example of power properly pursued and exercised, the pursuit of which was not to promote individuals per se, but individualism and societal liberty, including by means of representation, limited, divided government, that is, ordered liberty. Conversely, autocrats of every stripe and in all ages have exploited liberty to empower themselves at the expense of the liberty of others. In fact, one's use of liberty this way, to expand one's power, to diminish, if not denude, the liberty of others, is in a real sense a paradox, isn't it? And it is a cancer that apparently metastasizes over time within democracies. And of course, there are democracies that have lasted several centuries, but in the end, they have all, I repeat, they have all succumbed to the steady increase in the centralization of power and the decline in individual and societal liberty. And sadly, this appears to be the nature of things. To be clear, then, even the most wisely conceived nation-states, mindful of man's abuses of power and established with the intent of curbing and restraining that power, seem to fail in the end. Gone are Athens, gone are Athens and Rome and numerous lesser societies. Democracies struggle against the centralization of power almost from the moment they're established. And history is replete with examples of tyrants grabbing power in the name of liberty. And I don't want to read the whole book, so I'm moving on. Like liberty, in the context of power, democracy is another word that is used by the power hungry to deceive and disarm. Indeed, I've already made several references to democracy, which can be loosely described as non-autocratic government. But democracy is often alluded to by those who reject it. And they reject universal individual liberty, and where democracies exist, would destroy it. In his book, Politics in the English Language, George Orwell writes about the perversion of what he says political words, quote, used in consciously dishonest ways. That is, the person who uses them has his own private definition, but allows his hearer to think he means something quite different. He said it's almost universally felt that when we call a country democratic, we're praising it. Consequently, the defenders of every kind of regime claim that it's a democracy and fear that they might have to stop using the word if it were tied down to any one meaning. Thus, the word democracy, like the word liberty, is frequently used as a theoretical weapon or a rhetorical weapon to deceive the true intentions and conceal the real nature of its abusers. Again, these behaviors and tactics are not exclusive to tyrants and autocrats. It is a real and growing threat in Western societies, in our country, as they increasingly centralize power in the name of unlimited, egalitarian, and so-called righteous causes. And you see this with Mondami and Sanders and their ilk. Environmental justice, economic justice, social justice, equality, equity, reparations, nationalized health care, the existential threat of climate change, and so forth, which require and in fact demand the centralization of power to supposedly ameliorate the perceived, claimed, and in some cases, manufactured societal maladies, the final resolutions of which are not only impossible, but are also not necessarily intended to be solvable. The agitations, the demands, and related propaganda are sledgehammers with which to pummel the limited and divided institutional barriers to centralized power in democratic governments. Is this interesting, Mr. Producer? So far, we're all right? So let us narrow the focus here. I start with the observation, remember, we're talking about power and from my book, On Power, which I believe is historically indisputable, yet potentially controversial, and which you can infer from what I've already written, that over the millennia, mankind has generally suffered more from the abuse of power and the concomitant diminution of liberty than from its humane and righteous application. There are important exceptions, of course, in the individual's everyday life and society generally. But narrowing the focus even further in the long history of mankind, and even in modern times, the most pervasive form of governance under which most human beings live and have lived is authoritarian. Today one need look only at the membership of the United Nations to prove the point. Some 70% of the world's population currently lives under brutal autocratic regimes, And this raises an unpleasant question. Is this the natural state of mankind, at least in the communal sense, even if individuals themselves wish for and seek liberty? Now, this is important. I term this negative power. I term this negative power. And I discuss it more fully later in the book. That said, in a democracy, negative power typically takes the form of a steadily increasing centralization of authority that starts slowly but eventually spreads more quickly to cover all corners of the nation, moving closer toward a quiet autocratic model. It occurs primarily in three general ways. First, the imposition by the few, for example, the judiciary. The peaceful vote of the many, number two, where the people willfully vote for their own demise. Or number three, the slow institutionalization of an acquiescence to, as Thomas Hobbes characterized it, a Leviathan, that is, a dominating and domineering army of non-representative bureaucrats. Of course, there are degrees to which centralization develops and occurs, some more aggressive and ominous than others. Centralization in moderation, that is, centralization in moderation, which is intended to secure liberty that does not exist or undergird existing liberty that is threatened or diminished by factionalism, mob rule, or anarchy, is of a different character than power secured for power's sake or with a tyrannical mindset or purpose. Again, looking at our own history in the early days of our republic, the Articles of Confederation were abandoned because the national government lacked the power to do much, as explained in the National Archives just a few years after the Revolutionary War. James Madison, Alexander Hamilton, and George Washington feared that the young country was on the brink of collapse. America's first constitution, the Articles of Confederation, gave the Confederation Congress the power to make rules and requests, that is, requests for funds from the states, but it had no enforcement powers, couldn't regulate commerce or print money. The states' disputes over territory, war pensions, taxation, and trade threatened to tear the young country apart. It's all quite true. Thus, the need for the Constitutional Convention, the birth of a new constitution, I term this positive power. Positive power. And I explore that later in the book as well. The framers knew of both positive and negative power from, among other things, their own experiences with the British monarchy and their familiarity with the writings of ancient philosophers and contemporary revolutions, such as the French Revolution, that the centralization of governmental power, if not carefully and rightly designed, would destroy the new nation rather than serve its best interests. Now, we'll take a short break here. When you hear of the Democratic Socialists of America wanting to destroy the Constitution, this is why. It's negative power, as I call it. The centralization of power, the creation of a tyranny and authoritarian regime to impose their ideological will. Dressed up, of course, as for the people, dressed up as against the oligarchy, against capitalism and all the rest. But it is what it is. I'll be right back.
1: Mark Levin.
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0: just for our affiliates and our program directors, our GMs, ownership, and so forth, I have found the audience loves this kind of program. Wherever I go, they ask me to do more and more of it. Obviously, I limit it. But this issue of who has the power to do what is front and center. People may not realize it. Those of you who actually do real jobs for a living, those who run stations or own stations may not realize it, but this is a big battle that's going on right now for the future of the Republican Party and the presidential nominee. So I just alert you to this, which is why I'm taking the time to do it. Otherwise, I wouldn't. And as for my book on power, it was for sale last year. I'm not promoting it this year. If people are interested, they can get any of my books on Amazon. But that's not the point of this. The point of this is to share real knowledge, real information, so you can in turn share it and use it when you're listening and watching these things too. So let us continue. We only have a little while right now. We'll continue more after the bottom of the hour. But this issue of power in this book on power, which I think is one of the best I've ever written, it's also one of the tightest I've ever written, it's clearly relevant, the word power and what goes on. It's always relevant. First of all, let's think about your own life, the people you work with. Maybe it's a business you work with. Whether you're working from home or not, you still have to report to people and so forth and so on. There are power dynamics in your family. Immediate family, extended family, who's going to make decisions about what, why, and when. There are power dynamics in the work environment. Whatever you do in the work environment, you may be your own employer, an employee, but you're dealing with outside suppliers or outside marketing people, or you're online, you're dealing with somebody. These are power issues. I'm not getting into all that psychological stuff. I'm getting into the use of power. The individual, groups of individuals, that is the civil society and government. 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
2: With SRN News, I'm Ron Taylor. Authorities say a plane that crashed at a remote military site in Alaska, killing all eight on board, was making its second runway approach in heavy fog when it lost contact. The National Transportation Safety Board says the Cessna's two pilots could not see the gravel airstrip and were flying solely by instruments when the plane crashed Thursday. Vice President J.D. Vance has returned to his hometown to campaign for Republican candidates at a steel plant where his grandfather worked. Vance spoke yesterday at the Cleveland Cliffs Middleton Works facility, highlighting his Rust Belt roots. President Trump has expressed his gratitude to the Supreme Court for allowing the White House to continue construction for now on his $400 million White House ballroom project. Chief Justice John Roberts signed a temporary order Friday, allowing work to continue as the court considers an emergency appeal from the president's Republican administration. This is SRN News.
3: Stuck in traffic, we've got the answer.
4: Traffic's clear on the H1 to the west side, but there is a new accident just reported on the H1 near the Pearl City Y-model exit. You'll start moving fine after you get past it. Kamehameha Highway westbound is unusually slow this afternoon from the Moana Lua merge to Neil Blaisdell Park. The freeway traffic from the west is still slow from the Middle Street merge to Makiki.
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1: I used to love this song. I still like it. But because the commercial used to crack me up, if anybody remembers the commercial. Or when SNL was actually a really great show. I used to dance to this song, Mr. Producer. Remember that? With the heads going and the this and the that. With the neck, that's right. It was so funny. Yeah, but I still like it. Oh, yeah. All right, we're going to get back to this. Let me just see here. Let's see. All right, that's good. All right. We're live and national. Hello. Yes, we be. All right, done. Here we go. Let's jump back in. This kind of stuff isn't even taught in college anymore, graduate school anymore. So I pull it together for you, and I try and put it in plain English. So then there was a need, you see, for a constitutional convention and the birth of a new constitution. And I've talked about that. Let me see if I can find out where I left off here, Richie Rich. Do you remember? Let's see. There we are. That's right. Page 11. Is that right? I have a different page number than you. All right, let's do it this way. Thus the need for the Constitutional Convention. You're right. And the birth of a new Constitution. Again, I term this positive power. Positive power. The framers knew of both positive and negative power, as I mentioned before. They knew both. And among other things, their own experiences with the British monarchy and their familiarity with the writings of ancient philosophers and the French Revolution. Human beings are imperfect. This is not much of a revelation to you. Yet it seems downplayed or ignored by too many in democracies who acquiesce to or even cheer for governmental centralization when wrapped in promises of larger welfare state, ethnic, racial, economic empowerment, or godlike fixes to natural disasters and climate events. But the idea that the centralization of power, which necessarily concentrates authority in the hands of fewer imperfect individuals, and whose base of knowledge is naturally narrow, is a recipe for societal improvement, progress, stability, and well-being, is not only counterintuitive, but contrary to everyday human experience and mankind's history. Indeed, what makes these individuals more perfect as decision makers, more moral as people, or more informed, wise, or prudential than anyone else? Nothing. Autocrats are not known to possess such qualities or demonstrate them when exercising power. Most excel at acquiring power, but not much else. Indeed, those who achieve such a station exhibit a greater affinity for the darker side of human behavior, including corruption and dishonesty, immorality, hubris, irrationality, anger, vainglory, egomania, bigotry, and so forth. Although a rare good or perceived benefit may come from their wielding of power, such as the claim that Italian fascist Benito Mussolini made that the trains run on time. By the way, that's a myth. It's farcical. And besides, they didn't. Where's the evidence that concentrated power in the hands of an administrative state, where the bureaucracy is to consist of specially trained experts and societal organizers who know what is best for the people and know how best to achieve these ends? Where's the evidence? Where has it ever existed anywhere that they know what they're doing? Certainly not in America. Contrarily, from Aristotle and Cicero to John Locke and Montesquieu and numerous others, philosophers and scholars have argued for the wisdom of diversified, dispersed, and mixed power within governments. That is, where power checks and balances power, which provides a greater likelihood of enlightened leadership and administration, greater respect and appreciation for the civil society, in the non-governmental parts of society, and more protection of individual sovereignty and free will. In essence, a positive power structure attempts to contain and control the darker side of the human character, and to contain and control the darker side of society generally. It emphasizes the capacity for a civilized and just society. Again, in our country, the American Revolution and establishment of a Republican government was intended to secure the traditions, customs, and values of the society. It's concisely set forth in the Declaration, unlike the French Revolution, the purpose of which was to destroy the existing society, not only the ruling monarchy. Indeed, our Declaration is one of the most concise yet brilliant statements about humanity and society ever authored. This is not to say that other Western democracies lacked similar intentions, but America's purpose was known and declared before it was even a functioning country. That is, from the beginning. And its ultimate governmental design, the National Constitution, was a direct outgrowth of this purpose, not an imposition by an elite few, since the representatives of all the colonies participated in its development, from the Constitutional Convention to the state ratification conventions. Now, when establishing our own national government, the debates among the delegates to the Constitutional Convention and later in the state ratifying conventions focused almost entirely on how to balance the necessity of centralized power to secure the civil society and preserve individual liberty with the recognition that in creating such an entity, they risked imperiling the American experiment if the conferred power was not offset by competing powers. This is crucial. Crucial, crucial, crucial. For the framers, the answer was a mixed government. In essence, they adopted John Locke's overarching government.

abuse it. He continues until he finds limits. He said, who would think it? Quote, I'm quoting the whole thing. Even virtue has a need of limits. So that one cannot abuse power, power must check power by the arrangement of things. Power checking power. The Constitution, he said, can be such that no one will be constrained to do things the law does not oblige him to do or be kept from doing the things the law permits him to do. Now, hundreds of years later, the late British Christian theologian and scholar, author C.S. Lewis, underscored Montesquieu's point as well. He said, of all tyrannies, a tyranny exercised for the good of the victims may be the most oppressive. It may be better to live under robber barons than under omnipotent moral busybodies. The robber baron's cruelty may sometimes sleep. His cupidity may at some point be satiated. But those who torment us for our own good will torment us without end, for they do so with the approval of their own conscience. They may be more likely to go to heaven, yet at the same time likelier to make a hell on earth. Their very kindness stings with intolerable insult. Right, Mondami? To be cured, quote-unquote, against one's will, and cured of states which we may not regard as, well, as disease, is to be put on a level of those who have not yet reached the age of reason, or those who never will, to be classed with infants, imbeciles, and domestic animals. He's talking about people like Mondami and others, right? He's talking about these people who treat us like we can't make our own decisions, like we're not intelligent enough to. And Montesquieu further warned that should the distinct nature of these branches dissolve and transition from separation of powers to the concentration of powers, and this is what the Democrats want and the DSA wants, the result would be tyranny. In fact, he specifically wrote, when legislative power is united with executive power in a single person or in a single body of magistrates, there's no liberty, because one can fear that the same monarch or Senate that makes tyrannical laws will execute tyrannical laws. Nor is there liberty if the power of judging is not separate from the legislative power and from the executive power. And he goes on. He makes all those great points. And then I want to end with this. Excuse me. And folks, I'm only on page 12 or 13 here. There's a lot to this negative and positive power. Okay? A lot. Your Constitution is a fantastic demonstration of positive power. That's why it's always under attack by the Marxists, by the national conservatives, by the populists, whatever. That's why they call themselves by different names. Now, as those state conventions were debating whether to ratify this proposed Constitution, in Federalist Number 51, James Madison, considered the father of the document, echoed Montesquieu. He wrote something which has gone down in the years, is very important. He said, human beings are imperfect and ambitious, so we need a government structure that guards against abuses of power. He said, ambition must be made to counteract ambition. You can hear Montesquieu in there, can't you? Madison said, the interest of the man must be connected with the constitutional rights of the place. It may be a reflection on human nature that such devices should be necessary to control the abuses of government. But what is government itself but the greatest of all reflections on human nature? If men were angels, no government would be necessary. If angels were to govern men, neither external nor internal controls on government would be necessary. So in framing a government which is to be administered by men over men, the great difficulty lies in this. You must first enable the government to control the governed, and in the next place, oblige it to control itself. Absolute genius. The Federalist Papers are filled with genius. Madison's notes, these men were beyond belief, and the Constitution was the culmination of it all. Just absolutely incredible. On power.

0: on power. That's our debate now. I'll be right back.
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3: This is the reason why liberals hate this show. But listen anyway. They know they're probably wrong. 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

Here we be. And we remember that. It's hammer time. 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Miss Producer bought some gold. I don't know. It's gone up significantly, your gold, hasn't it? It has. So has mine. You know, I buy a little here, a little there, a little here, a little there, because it's just the smartest way to do this. It's the smartest way to do this. So what we'll do next hour, we're going to move off of On Power. You can always call in at the end of, near the end of the show, the bottom of the hour three. We can get into this. I love to have these philosophical discussions, because these philosophical discussions and these ideas wind up having consequences in your life on the extent of your freedom, on how much you're going to pay in taxes, and so forth and so on. The debate over power, again, in the context of society and government and so forth, determines what kind of a country you live in, determines what kind of economy there will be. It determines what conservatism is. I have no doubt what conservatism is, specifically constitutional conservatism. So these are the things we enjoy debating, and we will debate, and we will discuss as time goes on, especially. We need to know these things. And more importantly, we need to be able to act on them, because this government's supposed to belong to us. I know it sounds weird these days, but this government is supposed to belong to you and me. And that's why I spent the time on it. That's why I wrote the book. Next hour, I want to get into some of the crazier stuff that's going on. I don't even have to go to the newspapers. We don't even have to go to the websites. You can just hear it for yourself. What are some of these people are saying?
Some good people, by the way. What some good people are saying, but also what some not-so-good people are saying is very, very important. All right, folks. I will be right back.

0: Stuck in traffic? We've got the answer.
1: Traffic has cleared to the west on the freeways. On the west side, Fort Weaver is good to have a beach from the freeway. Farrington is clear from Kapolei to Nanakuli. The H2 is good up to Wahiawa and Mililani. Traffic heading into Wahiawa, though, from the north is still very slow. It's been backed up all afternoon. Wilikina is backed up before Schofield. Kamehameha Highway is backed up before Dole
2: when
1: Plantation.
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5: News this hour from Town Hall. I'm Ron Taylor. Vice President J.D. Vance returned to his hometown of Middleton, Ohio Friday to campaign for Republican candidates at the steel plant where his grandfather used to work. The vice president spoke highly of his grandfather, who worked at the Cleveland Cliffs facility years ago.
6: He asked that his community be safe. He asked that our politicians ensure that there were good jobs for men and women who were willing to work for them. And he asked that America never be asked to be the policeman of the world. Now, he was my grandfather. I called him Papaw. And he toiled in this very place to give our family the little extras, like I said, for nearly four decades.
5: Vance had highlighted his Rust Belt roots while trying to boost GOP candidates ahead of the November midterms. A Cessna 150 struck a Pennsylvania State Police helicopter during a training exercise at Carlisle Airport Wednesday evening, killing the airplane's pilot and injuring two State Police aviation team members. NTSB Air Safety Investigator Aaron McCarter says they recovered data cards from both the plane and the helicopter.
7: We were able to get data cards off both the Cessna 150 and the helicopter, so that is very good news from a data standpoint. Hopefully we will be able to get additional information and data off the engine parameters of the Bell helicopter on Saturday.
5: The Cumberland County Coroner's Office identified the pilot as Paul Sikalski, 57, of Hershey. Authorities believe he was the only person aboard the Cessna. President Trump has expressed his gratitude to the Supreme Court for allowing the White House to continue construction for now on his $400 million White House ballroom project. Chief Justice John Roberts signing a temporary order Friday allowing work to continue. Stocks rose and trimmed their losses from a shaky week. The S&P 500 rose 0.4%. The NASDAQ climbed 0.4%. The Dow gained 1%. News and analysis at townhall.com.
8: Stuck in traffic? We've got the answer.
9: Traffic has cleared to the west on the freeways. On the west side, Fort Weaver is good to have a beach from the freeway. Farrington is clear from Kapolei to Nanakuli. The H2 is good up to Wahiawa and Mililani. Traffic heading into Wahiawa, though, from the north is still very slow. It's been backed up all afternoon. Willie Keene is backed up before Schofield. Kamehameha Highway is backed up before Durant.
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27: Hello, America. Mark Levin here. By the way, we've got two tremendous Life, Liberty, and Levin programs for you this Saturday. Brand new. Fresh. Brand new. Did I say brand new? That's right. You're going to really enjoy them. We have Dr. Nazarian, who maybe you've seen on Fox. She's an Iranian-American. And we have Professor John Yu, who you know well. As a lawyer, my opening statement, I'm going to discuss all the actions the President of the United States has taken in the name of affordability and in the reality of affordability. Because I think we got to start thinking of the midterm elections, and we have to start thinking ahead and pushing back, and I want to lay this out so some of the Republicans will get their legs and their spines and start to talk like people who actually want to win elections, because they have a very strong case to make. So we'll do that, and I hope you'll check in or set your DVR, whatever device you use to record. If you can do it now, tonight, lock it down for really every Saturday 8 p.m. Eastern, every Sunday 8 p.m. Eastern. I hope you will. Pastor Lorenzo Sewell at the Dearborn, Michigan City Council meeting Tuesday. I don't know him. I don't know anything about him. But I thought you might want to hear this. Cut one, go.
28: The reason why I'm here today, because Dearborn, in all of your prosperity and everything that you've done, the spirit of Hubbard is still in this city. The spirit of racism still dwells in this city. This is a city that has prospered with your mosque and your call to prayer. But yet it's on the back of my people. It's on the back of black people that we have funded everything you do. You look down on us. Your police enact injustice on us. And when Jake Lane talked about Jesus, he was assaulted because you are not up under American law. You are up under Sharia law.
27: Oh, I like
28: that. That is the reason why you have made no arrest. You laugh. You are three generations of racism in this very city. You know it. You have seen what has happened in this city. And it is my people that have funded you. It's my people that made sure that you have what you have. And you spit on us. You degrade us. But you're only 1% of this nation. We are not a nation of Muslims. We are a nation of Christians. We are one nation under God, indivisible, the God of the Bible, the God of the Lord Jesus Christ. That's the God in whom we serve. I want you to prove to me we're not up under Sharia law. Will you denounce, Councilman O'Reilly, will you denounce Sharia law? Will you denounce Sharia law? Will you denounce, I know you won't. Will you denounce Sharia law? Abraham, you went to Hillsdale. Will you renounce Sharia law? Will you renounce Sharia law? America, we have lost this city. This is a city that is no longer up under American laws. We are up under Sharia law. And we will not have it anymore. Remaining. Enough is enough.
27: Wow. I love this man. Pastor Lorenzo Sewell. I think I'm familiar with him now. Imagine his courage going into Dearbornistan and doing this. And calling out one of the city councilmen. You went to Hillsdale, so he knows how great Hillsdale College is. Wow. That was good. Don't you think, Mr. Producer? Then we have Ishmael Yosef, former Muslim who converted to Catholicism. Cut two, go.
0: Islam is a very like military religion. You pray five times a day in like a military way. You don't drink. You're like a soldier for Allah. Islam is always in a state of war in some sense because it's preparing you to be at war. Sharia law is a real thing, and it's a code of conduct, and it tells you how to take over countries.
27: Mm-hmm. Then we have Dr., I can never pronounce all these names with all these consonants like this, you know, Yabba Dabba Doo at Ann Arbor, Michigan, at a mosque there after Abdul El-Sayed's primary victory. You know El-Sayed, he wants to be your senator in Michigan. Good luck with that. So here we have Dr. Yabba Dabba Doo in a mosque right after Sayed's primary victory. Cut three, go.
1: I would like to thank everyone. Vote. And this is a very big victory for the Muslims.
27: So this is a guy who is first generation. Can you tell, Mr. Producer? Comes into our country and now wants to destroy it and take it over. Go ahead.
1: And for the Ummah, you know, to have a candidate, a Muslim candidate, represent Islam. It's very important. You know, we exert our effort and we were talking here and there and going everywhere, even attend some conferences and talk to people, you know, to go for vote. Wallahi, one of the brothers here asked me, because I said here at the masjid, I said it's obligation. This is fard ayn. You must go for vote. Right now, the community has to change their minds. This is obligation. When we have a Muslim senator or a Muslim, you know, office, any office or any post for the Muslims, you know.
27: All right, thank you. That's enough. Let's move on. Doran Spielman is the spokesman, international spokesman in the Prime Minister of Israel's office. It's getting very heated over there because Erdogan is moving military forces into Syria right on the border with Israel. And he's trying to take advantage of the situation. He took over a former Russian base and was militarizing it, and Netanyahu said, no, don't do that. We're warning you, don't do that. He said, well, you know what, I'll do whatever I want to do. And they did, so the Israeli Air Force hit it. Now Erdogan is moving tonight, as I speak, more military vehicles into western, southwestern Syria, including tanks. And Netanyahu has warned him again, don't do that. And Erdogan says, let me tell you something. This isn't Gaza. You hit us. Even the United States can't protect you. Netanyahu said, we've dealt with bigger empires than you. This is what happens when you have an envoy like Tom Barak, who's the ambassador to Turkey, and an envoy to Syria and Lebanon, who's been a lapdog to Erdogan. Erdogan gets all the wrong signals. This is why we shouldn't be offering F-35s to Erdogan. Ever. Never. He's got his head up Putin's ass. He's flown over 450 jet flights in violation of Greece's sovereignty. He doesn't care. So let's keep an eye on this, and we will keep an eye on it, I promise you. But here is Doron Spielman, the Prime Minister's spokesman for international matters. Cut four, go.
2: Israel just stopped a security threat inside Syria from becoming something much bigger. Let's take a look at what happened. Since the Syrian civil war, Turkey has embedded itself inside of Syria. It now has a substantial military presence in roughly 5% of Syrian territory. Now, if we look to the south, where Israel's located, by contrast, Israel now holds approximately 0.1% along a border that has threats from Hezbollah and ISIS and other terror organizations, which means that Turkey, that has no threats, is holding 50 times more Syrian territory than Israel. More than a year ago, Israel and Syria reached an understanding to maintain the security status quo and to keep this border calm. Syria breached that understanding. Israeli intelligence identified that Turkish troops were about to deploy at the Abu al-Dahur airbase, which is located in northern Syria, which is less than, as you can see, 200 miles from Israeli towns and Israeli communities. Prime Minister Netanyahu made Israel's position very clear. We will not allow Turkey to entrench itself in Syria and to be moving steadily south towards Israel's border. Israel warned Syria repeatedly, don't do it. We know that Syria received those warnings and that it chose to ignore them. So Israel delivered the message in another way. Now some might ask, why should Israel be concerned about Turkish forces in Syria? Well, because Turkish President Erdogan has openly called for Israel's destruction. He even said about our closest partner, the United States, that, well, a just world is possible, but not with America. Is this the kind of guy you would want on your border? And October 7th made it clear to everyone, when your enemy tells you that he wants to destroy you, you should probably believe him. Prime Minister Netanyahu is also very clear. Israel welcomes a return to the previous status quo. We are not looking for escalation. But neither Turkey nor any other country is going to threaten the state of Israel.
27: And so there you have it, ladies and gentlemen. We'll be right back.
26: Mark Levin.
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0: All right, ladies and gentlemen, the president is speaking in South Carolina, and we're going to tap in. Here we go.
1: Now, she said she doesn't like when I do the swimming routine or the weightlifting routine.
0: Meaning his wife.
1: I said, darling, I won in a landslide. It's okay. And she hates when I dance to that great, to the gay national anthem. That's what it is. Called the gay national anthem. You know, I got the highest gay vote in the history of politics for a Republican. And I played the gay national anthem. So, you know, what can I tell? I'll take it. We're going to take it. We got the highest of everything. But men playing in women's sports, they gave us open borders. Anybody could come in. The whole world was laughing at us. They were laughing at us like we were a bunch of dumb fools. But they're not laughing anymore. They don't laugh at us anymore. And starting the day that I took the oath of office, we ended the migrant invasion of our country. It was an invasion, just like an army. We sealed our borders shut and began sending vicious illegal alien criminals back home. And we've got a lot of them out of here, and the rest are going very rapidly. We imposed historic tariffs on foreign goods. The tariffs were making a fortune with tariffs. And what it's really doing, even more than that, all these companies are now coming and building in the United States. $19.2 trillion is being invested right now in the United States, more than any country at any time, by many, many times. You know, I said, for years I've said it, because other countries are doing it to us, but nobody can do it like we're doing it. But I said the other day, and I said it many times, and you've heard it, many, many times I said, tariffs, it's my all-time favorite word. I love tariffs. I love the word. It's made us rich as hell. But it's really brought, you know why? Because if a country is sending, let's say, a car in here, I say, you got to pay 25% tariff. They say, well, we can't do that. I said, that's okay. You don't have to do it. Come over here and build your cars in the United States. And that's what they're doing in South Carolina. You have record manufacturing and auto plants being built right now in the United States and in South Carolina. You're doing great. I said, that's okay. You just come in and build your product here, whether it's a car or anything else. And we've never had anything like it. You know, we went 40 years without building a car factory. And now we're building more car plants and factories than we ever have in the history of our country. Can you believe it? But I said, Darlene, I said, my favorite word is tariff. And those people back there, the fake news, they killed me. They went after me. No, they went after me. They said, tariff is his favorite word. What about God? What about religion? What about your wife, your children? What about family? So I made tariff my fifth favorite, and now I have no problem with the media. I have no problem anymore with the media. Tariff is my fifth favorite word. And last month, inflation dropped at the fastest rate in many years, and more Americans are working today than at any point in the history of our country, right now, today. And you haven't seen anything yet because they're working today, but the factories are being built. So the construction jobs are through the roof because they're building all of these plants, factories, hundreds of them all over the country, thousands of them. Except for the fake polls out there, my poll numbers are great. No, they have such fake polls. So we have the greatest economy in our history. Now, some people haven't seen it yet, but they will, because the job numbers are so good. They will. But we have the greatest poll numbers that I've ever had. We have the greatest economy that I've ever had. We had one of the greatest economies in history in my first term. This is blowing it away. But then I'll see a poll. And they'll say, Trump is at 44% on the economy. How can it be at 44? We have more people working now than ever before, and I'm at 44%. No, no. I'm at 30 points. Maybe I should be at 100% on the economy. But you're going to see it in a short period of time. And the prices are all coming down. John McLaughlin, the great pollster, he's one of the greats, just told me that if you ran today, nobody could come close to you. Nobody would be within 20 points. I believe that's right. Likewise, a great Tony Fabrizio, a great pollster, he said the same thing. He said nobody could come close to beating
0: you. Still the Mark Levin Show, but we're listening to President Trump in South Carolina.
1: You're not allowed to run. If they'd like to change that, I'll be very happy. But look at the rallies. Look at what we have today. You have thousands of people standing outside, can't get in. They're standing outside, and we're not even really running. But we are running because we have to get Darlene and other people elected. So we are running. And the problem that we have is they say that Trump does great when he's on the ballot, but when he's not on the ballot, his people don't come and they don't vote for senators, congressmen, and other Republicans. And that these people, they're running, they're great, but if Trump isn't actually on the ballot. So what I really want you to do is pretend, please, that I'm on the ballot. Just come and vote. It's so important. So just say.
0: So we will take a little break. We will continue to listen. And we shall see what we shall see. We'll be right back.

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1: With SRN News, I'm Ron Taylor. The United States is set to impose 50% tariffs on $20 billion in Canadian imports. As historic allies can't reach the last-ditch deal, Canada is now set to match the new U.S. tariffs dollar for dollar. This according to Prime Minister Mark Carney. President Trump has announced his administration will temporarily allow more beef imports into the country without triggering higher tariffs. He said Friday the imported beef will be sold at 25% below current market rates to help American consumers. However, conservative rural state Republicans are already criticizing the plan, featuring or fearing it will harm American ranchers. The president has expressed his gratitude to the Supreme Court for allowing the White House to continue construction for now on his $400 million White House ballroom project. Chief Justice John Roberts signing a temporary order Friday allowing work to continue as the court considers. This is SRN.
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2: All right. Anti-Semitism continues to rise around the world every day, and the Jewish people continue to pay the price. It could be Turkey next, with Erdogan, who is a genocidal maniac, who's threatening Greece. Now he's threatening Israel. He's a big Putinoid. He's a big hemorrhoid for Putin. And no, he shouldn't get any F-35s. He shouldn't get any F-anything, for that matter. And I'm quite serious about this. We will fight that here. Not that I think we have to fight very hard. 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We will return to the president. Go.
3: I don't want them to change, because anybody that believes in defunding the police and all these, they want to defund the police, and they want to. Anybody that believes in this stuff cannot win an election. So I always tell the Republicans, don't talk about it because they'll change. Do it 1 week, 2 weeks before the election. And that's where we are. We're a week before the election. So we're talking about it, Darlene. But the radical left Democrats want to destroy all the progress that we made and bring back their nation-wrecking nightmare of open borders, of sanctuary cities, of massive tax hikes, crippling energy restrictions, ruinous inflation, the highest ever, the highest at a minimum in 48 years, racist DEI mandates, and defunding the police. But Senator Darlene Graham and the people of South Carolina are not going to let that happen, right? We're not going to let it happen. For 4 long years of Biden, you saw the radical Democrat agenda in action, and we're never going back. We can't go back. We can never do that again. That was close to the end of our country. I'll tell you what, had I not won, and this isn't about me, but had I not won, our country was ruined. We would have never been able to come back. Welfare was doubling. Welfare was set to triple, and our business was going down the tubes. The companies were all leaving. Now these big companies are all coming into our country. And that to me means two things: money for our country, taxes, and jobs. Jobs. It really means a lot of jobs. Remember what I say, and I'll say it again and again. There are more people working today in the United States of America than at any time in the history of our country. And I have to be telling the truth, because those fake news reporters, if I exaggerate, if I'm wrong by one person, they're going to say, this was terrible. He exaggerated. I've learned. I say it so straight. Sometimes I won't even say certain things if I'm not sure. We have more people working today than at any time in the history of our country. And we're going to get out in the midterms, and we're not going to let them steal this election. And we have people laughing at America as they were just 2 years ago. We're not going to let that happen. We're not going to let people laugh at us anymore. We're the smart country now, not the dumb country. We were a dumb, stupid country led by a very, very stupid person. Who was it leading? I mean, they had some radical left lunatics leading. He was not leading. In state after state, the Democrat Party is now running the most extreme, unhinged anti-American candidates in the history of our country. Their party has gone full on communist. Do you remember at the State of the Union, Tim Scott was there? Barrasso was there. Senator Barrasso, a great senator. I don't know what the hell you're doing so far. Where's Barrasso? Look at him. He's a great senator. Not from these parts, but he likes these parts and he likes Tim Scott. But they were there, and I said at the State of the Union, our country will never be a socialist country, right? Will never be. Well, and thank you. No, I said our country will never be a socialist country, and I was 100% right. It's gone communist. Okay, so they skipped Tim. They skipped socialism. They went like this. Forget socialism. They've gone head on communist, not socialist. In fact, we're looking for some socialists. Are there any around, please? No, they've gone communist, but we're not going to let that happen.
2: Funny.
3: That I can tell you. It's never worked. In 1,000 years with different names, lots of different names, it's never worked once. In Florida, 3 days ago, Democrats nominated an official member of the Marxist Democrat Socialists of America Party for the U.S. Senate. This is the easiest race that I've ever seen. We have a great candidate, as you know. And I'm going to call her. I'm going to say there's actually pressure on her. Because when you have somebody that bad running against you, you actually have pressure. You got to win by a lot. But she's going to do fantastic. A group that stands for, this is a group that stands for eliminating the United States Senate, replacing the presidency and the Supreme Court of the United States. And I'm happy with the Supreme Court today. Very happy. Okay. Defunding and abolishing the police. Amnesty for all illegals, including murderers and all other criminals, including ending our military, enacting reparations for a very small group of people, and of course, immediately abolishing all prisons and ending, terminating police. Other than that, I think they're quite reasonable. Crime, squalor, and filth will take over our country. And you know, I said it last week.

0: 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Our monuments are clean. We took 82 monuments, fountains, beautiful. Everything's so beautiful. They had graffiti. Many of them didn't work for 35 years. And Washington is beautiful. And more importantly, it's very safe. We changed the grass on a lot of the parks. The homeless are no longer there in the tents. They were all over the place. The homeless are no longer there. Terrible. I did that all in a year. In 1 year, we did it. You know, a restaurateur, they were all losing their restaurants. Nobody was going to restaurants.
1: 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We will come back to the president after the break. 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

0: president's all behind Darlene Graham for the Senate in South Carolina, the Republican nomination. Let's go live.
1: Affordability, I think more so than Lindsay, much more so. He had some unbelievable things going, but he was really about foreign nations not hurting our country. He was about Iran not having a nuclear weapon. He felt so strongly. Look, if that ever happened, if they ever did, they use it. They'd wipe out Israel immediately. They'd wipe out the Middle East. And you don't think they'd be coming here. You'd say, which city is next? We're not going to let that happen. We have them. Those B-2 bombers a year ago, they ended that hope. But as much as anybody in the Senate, and maybe more, Darlene will support our military. I spoke to her 2 days ago, and what she really wants to do is support our military and make sure they're taken care of. Because, you know, the Democrats take care of illegal aliens. They give them the best hotel rooms in the country. As our military sat outside, remember during Biden, our military veterans were sitting outside on a freezing sidewalk in New York, and the illegal aliens were upstairs in hotel suites being paid thousands of dollars a night to that hotel while our veterans were outside. And she brought that up to me, and I think it's something she's never forgotten. It was terrible, and we ended that very rapidly. The Democrat who Darlene is running to defeat is a far-left political hack who supports transgender for everybody and believes in telling confused children they're trapped in the wrong body. By the way, do you notice how that's changing now? In fact, hospitals now are doing reverse surgery at my order. They're doing reverse surgery. Nobody ever heard about it. Darlene is also a anti-gun. Think of it. She's going to be protecting a thing called your Second Amendment, which is so important, and it's under siege. And Darlene, I can use your help because I want to tell you, I've been protecting it for 10 years. And every time there's an incident, it starts over and over again. Mm-hmm. I protected your Second Amendment. Nobody else could have protected it like I did. And I worked with John and with Tim.
0: It's a very consequential president. Very, very important president.
1: And many others. We had great Republican senators, in all fairness, on the Second Amendment. But it's not easy. And Darlene's going to help us with the Second Amendment. And we need the help. If you put that other person in, if you put that Democrat in, she will be fighting. Look, it's going to be a vote to get rid of your guns. Can't do it. Can't do it. And I'm not talking about the enjoyment aspect of it, and that's important. But you have to be able to defend yourself against lunatics. So, in a nutshell, you have to defeat the Democrats and elect Darlene Graham. Now, if you don't mind, because you heard her, I was on a plane coming here. Could I ask Darlene to come up for a second? Do you mind? Darlene, please come up. Thank you.
0: Bear with
2: thank
0: us here,
2: you,
0: folks.
2: And
0: there you
2: thank
0: go.
2: You, Mr. President. Thank you for your endorsement. It has meant the world to me. Thank you for your support. Thank you for coming to South Carolina. This is MAGA country, right? Yes! Woo! Absolutely. And, Mr. President, I want to thank you for that beautiful eulogy you gave at Lindsay's service. That meant the world to me. It was beautiful, y'all, if you didn't hear it. And his friendship with Lindsay meant so much to Lindsay. You were one of his closest friends. I hope you know that. And you will forever be part of the Graham family for that.
0: Hey, it's tough. She's thrown into a race like this, you know, basically a citizen candidate.
2: And I met with the president a few weeks ago in the Oval Office, and I left that office knowing that he is going to work. He works every single day, all day long.
0: That's so true.
2: So hard for this country. It is amazing.
3: All right, joining me now, Charlie Hurd, Fox and Friends.
0: All right, well, I guess that's Laura Ingraham is breaking off. But that's our feed, is it not, Mr. Producer? We're going to grab another feed, you're telling me? Yeah,
2: let's see. There you go. A few weeks ago,
0: Mr. Producer is ambidextrous. Very good.
2: And I left that office knowing that he is going to work. He works every single day, all day long, so hard for this country. It is amazing. And Mr. President, I am proud to stand with you, to work hard for this country, and to work for this great state of South Carolina every single day. You know, Mr. President, Joe Biden just about ruined our country. He opened the borders and let people flood in here, terrorists and illegals. And you saved our country. And I want to thank you for that.
0: You know, and I have to say, she sounds pretty articulate to me, Mr. Producer. Maybe she missed a big question during the debate or something. But
2: thank you so much for coming to South Carolina. We love President Trump in South Carolina, don't we? Yes, we do.
0: I bet Lindsay would be incredibly proud of her, too. The Power Hour, Hour 3 is next, the final hour of the show, the final hour of the week. And don't forget Life, Liberty, and Levin tomorrow night, 8 p.m. Eastern. I hope you can watch live. Set your DVR, recording device. Sunday, another big show. We're going to have a full hour with Ted Cruz on Sunday. Full hour going over his book on Clarence Thomas and so forth. So don't miss us.
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5: We're in our New York newsroom. It's just past midnight. Word is coming in that the luxury liner Titanic has struck ice in the North Atlantic. First reports tell us she's damaged, but stable, being taken under tow toward Halifax. Wait, hold on. We're, receiving a correction now. My God, the Titanic, she's gone down.
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12: Welcome to Sekulow. It's Friday, August 21st. Will Haynes in studio. I'm in studio. And look, we got a packed show because I want to flash back a little bit, show you some amazing work the ACLJ has been doing. We've talked about a lot of this throughout the week. There's some really interesting things happening. Of course, our focus has been on the state of California. And you may have wondered why the ACLJ spends so much time talking about California. Why are we always there? Number one, one of the top states for supporters of the ACLJ is the state of California. I know that can be shocking to a lot of you. You think maybe we got, you know, a southern stranglehold or a midwestern stranglehold. But no, when you look at the states that really support the work of the ACLJ, of course, it's across the board, so many different ones. And sure, those southern states or those more red states, they certainly are supportive of the work we do. But we also know there's deep need for us in states like California and New York. And we see that from just the numbers. We can see where people donate. We can see where people support. And of course, where people like you call in from or comment from. Let me know where you're watching from. That's always appreciated. But we're going to break down over the next few segments a lot of what we've covered, Will, in California with our FOIA cases.
14: That's right. And when a state is doing things that lessens the trust in the federal election system, even if you are from a red state or you are from not California specifically, you need to make sure that all of the states are doing the right thing to protect the free and fair elections of this country so that everyone has trust in the system. What we've been uncovering through our open records request to California, the state equivalent of FOIA there, is really trying to get at the heart of, are the mechanisms within the state, both the Secretary of State as well as the California Department of Justice, doing what they are supposed to be doing under federal law to ensure the freedom, the fairness of their elections, and to ensure that only people who have the right to vote are allowed to vote. And we're starting to see through these FOIAs that they are not tracking certain things. They aren't reporting certain things. And it raises a lot of questions. So sometimes you have to first expose it to know where to go next. And that's exactly what you're going to hear today on this broadcast. Some of the latest updates in our fight to ensure the security of the elections in California, which affect every state.
12: Yeah, and with that being said, we also want to make sure you're supporting the work of the ACLJ. You know, today is actually the last formal day of our impact match. Next week, we're going to have a special last week kind of big push. You're going to, you know, tune into some exciting new video packages, everything we put together. But just for the traditional impact match, today is it. And I want you to be a part of it today. That's at ACLJ.org. And ACLJ.org, any donation that is made today, any donation that is made today is doubled by our ACLJ champions. Okay, there's also some members involved in that too. They get together and they make a pledge. And that number is usually, I'll be honest, extremely high. But it only can reach that number. Like, I'll be honest with you, I don't think we've ever reached the full, you know, we've never had to say we got to go back for more. Because we are able to get the incredible champions to say, yes, we will pledge X amount. And it usually ends up being, you know, somewhere it could be up towards of $1 million. But our monthly push for these kind of things are so when you donate, they're ready to unlock their pledge at any level. If we ever do reach that budget and that limit, I'll let you know. I'll be happily celebrating that the work of the ACLJ has gotten to that point. But you need to be a part of it today. And I encourage you to go to ACLJ.org where all your donations are matched. And again, that's the legal side. That's the media side. That's the ACLJ. That's the ECLJ, our European Center. And of course, we are talking about all the legal work that we do, absolutely no cost. This show that we do at no cost to you. There's no paywalls here. And then you even talk about our offices in Jerusalem, the ACLJ Jerusalem. Or you talk about, again, our European Center for Law and Justice, the ACLJ team that's all over this country. The work that we do overseas, whether that's some of the stuff you've heard recently about some of the work we're doing, whether it's related to China, Pakistan, wherever it may be, at the UN, our team is there, and we're only there because you support the work. So as we head to a break, it is Friday. It's the last day to talk about this for the week. Your donations will be doubled of any level. It's $5, $500. Do whatever you can. We appreciate it. Go to ACLJ.org.
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12: All right, we're back. My voice cracked there because, you know, I'm this emotional about this. Phone lines are open, 1-800-684-3110. Jordan's joining us in studio now. Of course, we were talking about the ACLJ's work here, and I think this is always important to point out when we are directly involved. You know, you've heard some of these big stories. Yesterday, we're talking about the bounty for our soldiers that's happening in Iran. You're hearing about all this, you know, situation where the ACLJ can get involved in a diplomatic way. We can get involved in an international way.
21: The European Center for Law and Justice. Absolutely. And the work we've done at the International Criminal Court.
12: But this,
21: that usually comes after the fact, though, when the war is over.
12: Yeah. This, though, we're directly involved, and we're actually leading the charge here.
14: That's right. And Jordan, this is a state FOIA request, essentially. It's not called FOIA, but
21: every state's got their own reason. A lot of them are called state sunshine laws that basically allow citizens. It shouldn't have to take attorneys and legal groups to do it, but because these governments, like the federal government, even under this administration, as we know, and the political appointees will tell you, you're going to go up against those bureaucrats. You're going to have to ask hard and usually take them to court to get any answers. Here, you know, the first response from the Secretary of State's office is, we got nothing. We don't track anything about removing people from the list that has to do with being non-citizens, which is bizarre because federal law requires you to have the reasons. And so there's no way of knowing then why, if their list has removed people who should not have been voting at all, even in San Francisco, that allows legal non-citizens. So people who are here legally but aren't citizens to vote for the school board, they allow that, but there's like, who else is tracking? And they're saying, you can't even check a box. Then you go to the AG's office and they're saying, you know, we'll look through some cases and some actions for you, but as of right now, we've got no policy on this.
14: Well, and remember,
21: in a state that has probably got the most illegal immigrants in it, next to maybe Texas, which is, of course, cracked out a lot harder than the state of California.
12: It's a big issue state. I mean, this should be something that's really top tier.
14: And remember what happened in New Jersey that we just talked about, where they discovered that they accused a glitch of happening within the software that allowed people to register when they just got their driver's license through motor voter laws. We're fighting in Maryland right now to get records related to this, because Maryland, some cities, like we're talking about in California, allow non-citizens to vote in municipal elections. So we're asking in Maryland, how do you keep those two roles separate? Or if someone moves to another city and says, I'm registered to vote, how do they not automatically get statewide? We're asking these questions. In California, here's what's so shocking to me is, one, we didn't even have to sue yet, because in California, the Secretary of State just came back and said the quiet part out loud.
12: Yeah, I mean,
14: by
12: at least
14: saying,
12: they're giving
14: we
12: us
14: don't
12: the
14: track
12: info.
14: It. So therefore, we have nothing to give you. But here's what I want to point out. Remember, they said they don't contain voter status reason for cancellation due to non-citizenship. That's what the Secretary of State told us. But then try to kind of assuage any concerns that we may have that this could lead to illegal voting by putting this. This is graphic one. California law unambiguously provides that a person shall not be registered unless they are a United States citizen, California Elections Code 2100-2101. Voters register to vote through affidavits of registration when they must attest under penalty of perjury and by signature that they satisfy all eligibility requirements, including citizenship. So they're saying, look, we don't track it, but don't worry, it's illegal. So you don't have to be concerned about people illegally registering to vote because it's a crime. They'll get in trouble. Then you fast forward to what we just got from the Department of Justice. This is the entire reason our attorneys had to go to both places, because they say in response to part two, which part two was the question where we asked for all records containing or addressing policies for handling investigative referrals for illegal voting, what their response was. In response to part two of your records request, after a reasonable search, including contacting knowledgeable individuals, DOJ has not identified any records, meaning any documents, right, anything written down, any procedures, addressing policies that are specific to handling investigative referrals for illegal voting. This concludes DOJ's response to part two. So the Secretary of State saying they don't track it, but don't worry, it's illegal. So if there's a law being broken, the DOJ will handle it. The DOJ says, we don't have any policies related to investigating that. So, Jordan, are they telling us this isn't a priority?
1: And then also, now what?
21: They say it's not a priority. I mean, they go on and say, sometime around August 27th, we're going to give you some information about how the DOJ said it found some records that could be responsive, but they need more time to review them for redactions and exemptions. Even that could be. They're not even sure if the records they found are actually responsive to our request about whether or not, if anybody calls in and has a question, I imagine it's a worker. A lot of those are volunteers. It can be a small area in California. It could be a big precinct. And you go and vote and someone's there, then maybe their info doesn't show up. And there's questions about citizenship because the ID, and you don't have to have an ID there. And so usually you do a provisional ballot, right? So you'd call in then to, and they have rules, you'd call and say, okay, I let this person do a provisional ballot. And sometimes they can come back in and correct it. You can say, if you come back in, we correct it, and it doesn't have to be provisional anymore.
1: Yeah.
21: Where is that going in California? And I feel like it's going into a deep, dark hole that says, let's let everybody just vote.
1: I think we'd be surprised how often this does happen. I was in line here in Tennessee, voting in the primary election. This is someone who was motivated enough to go vote in a primary and then got there, was not registered, had just moved to Tennessee, younger person, didn't understand necessarily the rules. Not everyone is engaged and informed as people who listen to this show. No. You may not understand. There are people who are willing to get in a long line, go try to vote, but didn't have no idea or understanding that they are not registered or have to register in the wrong place. And the same thing I saw, say, okay, we got to get on a phone call. They got on a phone call with the head of whatever the election committee that makes this decision. Like, I saw it all play out in real time, and it made me go, oh, this is crazy to me that this is what happens. Not on, again, not a general election. This is a primary for governor here in Tennessee. And someone still showed up to vote because they wanted to. I don't think they were trying to vote illegally. Right. They just were completely uninformed.
14: Well, and
21: know where to go, or if they were registered at the right location.
1: And they were with somebody who maybe was like, let's go vote.
21: And, you know, early voting even confuses that more, because when it's early voting, you can usually vote in any precinct
1: anywhere
21: in the state. So you could be someone who votes, let's say, in Memphis, but you're in Knoxville during early voting. You're able to go into Knoxville, which you would not be able to do on election day. Mm-hmm. And you'd have to go to your precinct in Memphis, but you could go early voting and show up at one in Knoxville, and they've got to handle you on the record system. So while, again, I think early voting can be good and bad, and I think there's rules around it that could make it better. The closer it is to the actual election day, the better, because we know you find out a lot about candidates right before elections.
1: Yeah.
21: And now what they do, if you notice with the attack ads, is the attack ads start running right before early voting begins now. So you start getting all that, which doesn't always give time for the person who was attacked necessarily to get their response up before people are already voting. That's not good for our system either.
14: Well, and I think what comes next, because this is ACLJ attorneys that are working very diligently on this, trying to get these records. One, we have to see what the DOJ says later in this month, and just about 10 days from now, we should get more records. We can analyze those. But there's a lot of different avenues. One, just the Secretary of State's office alone notating that they don't keep the reason for taking someone off their rolls could be violation of federal law. That's something that we could send to the Federal Election Commission saying you need to look into this. Congressional oversight. We have a lot of allies in Congress that we could get this information to as they look at strengthening our elections. But I think it's also, it goes to show there's a ballot measure on the ballot in California for voter ID that the very same attorney general's office who right here is saying we have no policies for investigating illegal voting or people that are registered to vote illegally. He's the one who changed the language on the ballot provision to make it harder to pass by changing it from a we are requiring ID to protect the elections to we are barring people from voting unless they show ID. Even the negative inference there. So what we're looking at is moving forward, the different steps that can come. We are going to analyze what comes in later this month and be able to look forward at the next steps of how to keep going.
1: That's right. And I want in the next segment for you to join us as well, as we're going to continue talking about the work of the ACLJ in a completely different manner. But again, it kind of ties itself in. You're not going to want to miss this. You'll see how the ACLJ is getting involved in a lot of different legal pursuits and people who are essentially were targeted for just being representation of President Trump, of the Trump administration, of conservatives. We'll get back to that in the next segment, but we'll still take calls on this, and phone lines are open. I want to hear from you at 1-800-684-3110. 1-800-684-3110. All the lines are open. Okay, we've given you all the information, but I see how many of you are watching. Some of you got to have calls. You got to have a comment. I know you do. 1-800-684-3110. Maybe you're one of those people who got in line. You're like, man, I got in line and I didn't know. Too busy at the Tame Impala show. Just what happens. 1-800-684-3110. Be on the air today. Listen, it is the 18th of the month here. After this couple weeks, you're not going to have to hear about me talking about a match or a drive for quite some time. So I want you to be a part of it today. 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
2: 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Wade, and standing up for the religious liberty of our kids and seniors. But even with the many historic wins we've achieved, the battle is far from over. The attacks on our constitutionally protected rights persist. Countless unborn babies remain in jeopardy. And across the globe, innocent Christians are being targeted and killed across this country and around the world. 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
22: 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And now, the winds are picking up. Wait, we're getting reports it's jumped the street. Entire blocks are catching. People are leaving their homes. They're being told, everyone head for the lake. That this is spreading faster than anyone expected. They're telling us to head for the lake now. Flames are leaping from rooftop to rooftop. The sky is glowing. There's embers falling like rain. We'll keep you informed.
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1: Welcome Welcome back to Seculo. Phone lines are open at 1-800-684-3110. Of course, we just were talking about what was going on in California and our investigation into how they treat voter fraud, voter ID, voter certification to make sure people actually are voting that they should be voting. And we could learn very quickly that they don't have a whole lot of standards and practices. And we're going to get to that. Same time, the ACLJ is dealing with another matter here that I think we want to get into. Again, this ties in somewhat to this issue of election integrity, but also the importance of being able to have proper representation.
14: Well, and this is a thing that the ACLJ has fought back against in many different avenues for a long time. And it's lawfare that's used by the left to try to go after their political enemies using the legal system as a form of attack. And I've seen people on Rumble and on YouTube as well comment that they've seen this case that we've taken on being talked about in other areas and that they were excited about it. We hadn't addressed it on air yet. But this is where the ACLJ, Jordan, is representing Professor John Eastman. He was an attorney that represented President Trump, much like yourself and your dad, that the state of California decided to go after him because of his representation of President Trump. He was never sanctioned by a court. He was never found of doing misconduct as an attorney, but they went straight to disbarment. And now we are having to take this to the Supreme Court of the United States to fight for justice here.
21: You know, what's interesting, in the United States of America, we are protected, even as attorneys, to make novel legal arguments that may not have been made before in past history because they weren't necessary or our brains weren't having to deal with the problem that was at hand. And even if that is not going to be one that ultimately gets accepted generally by the courts, it doesn't mean that by putting it forward to the courts, you are somehow violating your oath as an attorney. The only way that would be like a violation, you'd really have to figure out intent here, is if you knew 100% that this was somehow illegal to even put this forward, or you were totally wasting the court's time.
1: Very rare.
21: And usually that wouldn't happen until a court had already said, we would never consider this because of X, Y, and Z. And you could usually appeal that court and then appeal to the next court and to the next court. And then if you're in state court, you can ultimately appeal that decision to the U.S. Supreme Court. And then if you kept doing it, they might. But think about how many people, sometimes on their own, or just small legal offices, file bad claims in local and state courts. And while they may get sanctioned sometime, they may get a little fine. What they don't have taken away is their bar license.
1: Yeah, usually they just lose.
21: Sometimes they lose, and the court's kind of tough on them. And then the state bar may look at it after maybe five or six times and say they need to go back through and do a special legal training. But they're very cautious about just revoking licenses 100% with like no due process, no way to move forward, no way to get that license back. Because you put forward a novel legal theory in a very quick, heated time in the United States involving a presidential election, so things have to move fast, that ultimately courts did not accept. And because of that, you are somehow, your entire practice of law needs to be deleted, and you need to be removed. This is like you're canceled from being an attorney in the state of California because you took a position their courts didn't like.
14: Well, in Jordan, that
21: their
14: one
21: bar association didn't like. Really.
14: Why we have to take this to the Supreme Court is that it's the way that the California bar works. It goes through the state Supreme Court,
21: and
14: then now
21: bars,
14: it's the court of first look here is the Supreme Court of the United States for us to make this appeal. Right. So it's a direct jump to the Supreme Court, and we'll be filing very early. But I wanted to bring up what you just said was so fascinating, because the lawfare here isn't just against Professor Eastman.
21: No.
14: And that's why sometimes we have to explain
1: the
14: why.
1: Inciting incident.
14: But why we have to protect the attorneys here is because what their goal isn't just to get Professor Eastman disbarred. It's that that conservatives won't have anyone to represent them. Right. I saw Ted Cruz put out a graphic yesterday about how the political donations of like the top 100 law firms in the country, it not even one of them has more than 50% to a Republican.
21: Right.
14: That's fine. That's freedom of speech, freedom of association. Right. There's nothing inherently wrong with that. But if you make it toxic or you make it something to be ashamed of if you represent a conservative, then whenever the left wants to use lawfare against you, then you have no one to represent you. And that's one of the other key elements here, is trying to protect the right to an attorney for every American here, not just the president or future political politicians. It's when the left wants to use the courts as a weapon of political power, you have to have someone that can represent you, including ACLJ attorneys.
21: Yes, I mean, that is, you're right. The ultimate goal is to scare people away from cases that may be controversial or may be new. But you know what? If you look back in history, Logan and Will, if you look back in history, the cases that were novel, the cases that were new, starting with the powers of the federal government and the judiciary, the Marbury versus Madison,
14: right,
21: going to the civil rights movement and post-Civil War Reconstruction. If again, it was tough for those NAACP attorneys to go to court because of the death threats. But imagine if those courts and their bar associations just started disbarring them because they say, you know what? Our laws say that you don't get to vote, you don't get to have this representation, and so you're putting forward arguments that are
14: illegal,
21: direct conflict with our state law. You've lost four or five of these cases. We're going to disbar you, and instead, what they would do then is they'd imprison sometimes the attorneys, you know, in contempt. That's just even worse to some extent. But I don't remember them having their licenses necessarily revoked. Has it gotten even worse than what was happening during the civil rights movement for conservatives? I mean, I don't think we're there yet, but that's the idea. The idea is to scare you away, and it's why those big law firms will donate to the Democrats. It's Republicans don't believe this. You could be far left attorney. We don't believe that you should be barred from being an attorney because you come up with novel legal theories, especially if you're coming out of the world of legal academia, which is what they're working on constantly. I mean,
1: your job is to
21: law review articles.
1: Your job is to defend a client.
21: Yeah.
1: It's not necessarily to even agree with your client.
21: And you're coming up with any possible way to defend them. And usually you put up three or four different ways. If the court doesn't like this, also court needs to look at this. And if it doesn't like this, you should look at this. But he is in a situation where he was dealing with a hostile bar association, then a hostile state court system, and it will be interesting to see here in the Supreme Court. We're going to be filed in less than 2 weeks.
1: That's what I'd say. We're about to head to break, but what is that next step? What do we do, and how can everyone get involved?
21: Yes, so we've got less than 2 weeks here, so we need people to go to ACLJ.org and get supported, because that will mean reply briefs coming, and again, we're a lot of work on this before you actually get to the decision about whether the court is going to take the case.
1: Like, the ACLJ is involved in all these issues today, as we've been really highlighting a lot of the work that we're doing directly, and I wanted to make sure you know that, because we are, of course, well over halfway through our impact match, and I need you, as we head to a break, to donate today if you can at ACLJ.org. 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
1: Welcome to Seculo. It's Friday, August 21st. Will Haynes in studio. I'm in studio. And look, we got a packed show because I want to flash back a little bit, show you some amazing work the ACLJ has been doing. We've talked about a lot of this throughout the week. There's some really interesting things happening. Of course, our focus has been on the state of California. And you may have wondered why the ACLJ spends so much time talking about California. Why are we always there? Number one, one of the top states for supporters of the ACLJ is the state of California. I know that can be shocking to a lot of you. You think maybe we got, you know, a southern stranglehold or a midwestern stranglehold. But no, when you look at the states that really support the work of the ACLJ, of course, it's across the board, so many different ones. And sure, those southern states or those more red states, they certainly are supportive of the work we do. But we also know there's deep need for us in states like California and New York. And we see that from just the numbers. We can see where people donate, we can see where people support, and of course, where people like you call in from or comment from. Let me know where you're watching from. That's always appreciated. But we're going to break down over the next few segments a lot of what we've covered, Will, in California with our FOIA cases.
14: That's right. And when a state is doing things that lessens the trust in the federal election system, even if you are from a red state or you are from not California specifically, you need to make sure that all of the states are doing the right thing to protect the free and fair elections of this country so that everyone has trust in the system. What we've been uncovering through our open records request to California, the state equivalent of FOIA there, is really trying to get at the heart of, are the mechanisms within the state, both the Secretary of State as well as the California Department of Justice, doing what they are supposed to be doing under federal law to ensure the freedom, the fairness of their elections, and to ensure that only people who have the right to vote are allowed to vote. And we're starting to see through these FOIAs that they aren't. They are not tracking certain things. They aren't reporting certain things. And it raises a lot of questions. So sometimes you have to first expose it to know where to go next. And that's exactly what you're going to hear today on this broadcast. Some of the latest updates in our fight to ensure the security of the elections in California, which affect every state.
1: Yeah, and with that being said, we also want to make sure you're supporting the work of the ACLJ. You know, today is actually the last formal day of our Impact Match. Next week, we're going to have a special last week kind of big push. You're going to, you know, tune into some exciting new video package, everything we put together. But just for the traditional Impact Match, today is it. I want you to be a part of it today. That's at ACLJ.org. And ACLJ.org, any donation that is made today, any donation that's made today is doubled by our ACLJ champions. Okay, there's also some members involved in that too. They get together and they make a pledge. And that number is usually, I'll be honest, extremely high. But it only can reach that number. Like, I'll be honest with you, I don't think we've ever reached the full, you know, we've never had to say we got to go back for more. Because we are able to get the incredible champions to say, yes, we will pledge X amount. And it usually ends up being, you know, somewhere it could be up towards $1 million. But our monthly push for these kind of things are so when you donate, they're ready to unlock their pledge at any level. If we ever do reach that budget and that limit, I'll let you know. I'll be happily celebrating that the work of the ACLJ has gotten to that point. But you need to be a part of it today. And I encourage you to go to ACLJ.org where all your donations are matched. And again, that's the legal side. That's the media side. That's the ACLJ. That's the ECLJ, our European Center. And of course, we are talking about all the legal work that we do, absolutely no cost. This show that we do at no cost to you. There's no paywalls here. And then you even talk about our offices in Jerusalem, the ACLJ Jerusalem. Or you talk about, again, our European Center for Law and Justice, the ACLJ team that's all over this country. The work that we do overseas, whether that's some of the stuff you've heard recently about some of the work we're doing, whether it's related to China, Pakistan, wherever it may be, at the UN, our team is there, and we're only there because you support the work. So as we head to a break, it is Friday. It's the last day to talk about this for the week. Your donations will be doubled of any level. It's $5, $500. Do whatever you can. 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
1: Welcome back to Secula. We are going to take calls in the next segment, 1-800-684-3110. Go get in line. If you're in California, I think you're going to want to do that as well, because California, again, becomes the center of our conversation. It doesn't matter. It seems like it's something we cannot avoid. Of course, a big state. A lot of issues going on there, and no one is better to comment on that than Rick Rennell. But, Will, let's set up a little bit of what we're going to talk to Rick about, because there's, if we're just going to say generically California politics, voter situation, all that, it's just we don't got the time.
14: That's right. Well, Rick, we had you on previously, and we talked about how our state FOIA request got back from the Secretary of State that, hey, don't worry, it's illegal if someone registers to vote here and they're not a citizen, but we don't really track that. Like, it, when we take someone off the rolls, there's no category. Well, I'm happy to announce and tell you, Rick, that we now have our response from the Attorney General's office at the Department of Justice, from AG Bonta. And we asked them specifically about what, if they can turn over the records related to their policies and procedures when it comes to investigating referrals of illegal voting. Here's their response, Rick, and I want to see if you're surprised by this or not. It says, in response to part two of your records request, after a reasonable search, including contacting knowledgeable individuals, DOJ has not identified any records containing or addressing policies that are specific to handling investigative referrals for illegal voting. This concludes DOJ's response to part two. So the Secretary of State's not tracking it. And the Attorney General has no policies to investigate it. Is this par for the course in California? Surprised at all?
35: Look, they pick and choose which laws to enforce, which laws to follow. This whole idea of a sanctuary city really is at the heart of the AG's office, because he decides, you know what, if it's not really something that I don't think is a crime, then I just am not going to enforce the law or worry about it. And so I'm not surprised that AG Bonta, who is someone who was handpicked by Gavin Newsom to be put in his job when that job became vacant, he is a total fraud and a phony. And I actually think that there is one race in California that is winnable because Bonta is so bad and he's such a crook. And there are so many situations that he's gotten himself into. And people are furious about how he picks and chooses which laws to enforce. I'm not surprised that he's not looking for illegal voting practices. And by the way, this doesn't just mean illegal immigrants, although that's one of the categories. It also means that individuals who have lived in California and then moved away, maybe to Nevada or Texas or Florida, are suddenly getting ballots in the mail, which is illegal to forward a ballot, but they do. And they're voting in a state that they no longer live in. It's called a residency violation. And this happens all the time. And Bonta, Rob Bonta, has no interest in enforcing the law because he thinks that it's good to have a whole messy voter roll and then everybody on that messy voter roll getting a ballot and being able to vote.
14: Well, here's where it actually does give me some hope for California. I know that you have a lot of hope for your state. There's a reason that you are proudly still Californian and that you fight for California. Is when they get this lazy about it, when they sit here and say, they're giving you the response. We didn't even have to file the lawsuit that we normally have to with states that don't want to hand over records. There, the Secretary of State was very forthcoming, said, yeah, we don't track it, so you're good to go. Nothing to see here. The Attorney General's office says, you've got some records coming. We identified some of the other questions that you asked, and we'll give those to you in a couple weeks. But as for this part, no, we don't have any policies on that. That's where I think you do have an opportunity to show people, say, look, your leaders who are lying to you saying elections are secure, we don't need voter ID, we don't need the SAVE Act. That's just Republicans wanting to disenfranchise people or cheat. If you're this lazy and lax about federal law and state law, then that is a real opportunity. And maybe it's baby steps. Maybe it's someone that's more moderate or more independent. But the fact even that Spencer Pratt had such a moment in L.A., I do feel like it's moments like this pointing out that your elected officials don't care about the sacred nature of your elections could really start to move people away from what has been the establishment of California.
35: Look, in California, there's this phenomenon that, you know, we forget about all of the problems and individuals who create these problems. And then we find examples like this and we get all outraged again. And we go through this outrage for a couple of weeks and then it dissipates. And people say, you know, why get outraged? Why do anything? Why fight? Because it's not going to work anyway. I actually have the opposite view, which is this is a target-rich environment. I'm not giving up. I'm going to continue hitting these targets. We've got this example. We've now got Gavin Newsom's cabinet deciding that we need government tires on our cars. That's the latest, is that our tires aren't good enough. It's not the roads that are a disaster. It's the tires. And so she came out and gave us this long syllable.

0: vote. So if you really forced everyone to vote, these yahoos in Sacramento would get thrown out immediately.
1: See a lot of good comments about the roads in California right now, Rick. So I think you struck a nerve there with a lot of our viewers who watch on YouTube who are chiming in. I actually want to take a quick call from Fran in California. Because this ties in, Rick, to everything. Go ahead, Fran. You're on the air.
2: Hi, thanks for taking my call. I just love your program. I love what you guys are doing. I'm going to be donating. I just wanted to let you know that I've been working with Carl DeMaio out of San Diego. I'm in Orange County. It's Dana Point, Orange County. Sure. And I was taking petitions around to, they were trying to change the voting for the Proposition 13 on our property taxes. And then I was also doing the other one for to get a voter ID for everybody that goes to vote. And so I'm just so disgusted with the corruption and the nonsense that these people on the left, Democrats, come up with. They don't even make sense. And so I'm so glad you guys are working so hard. And I got the phone number because I'm a senior citizen and I don't do a lot of the computer things sure. like you guys do and social media and stuff. So I'm going to be calling in for my donation.
1: Thank
2: so
1: you, Fran.
2: Keep up the good work and just keep fighting. It's really hard, I know, but we've got to win this. It's a matter of life and death for California and for the United States.
1: Fran, I think you represent a lot of what's going on in California, Rick. I can see you shaking your head. These are the kind of people that we're talking to.
0: I mean, look, Fran is retired and she's literally picking up the petitions to go and fight and to make sure that we educate the public. That's exactly what we have to do. Thank you, Fran. Thank you, Carl DeMaio. He's doing a great job as well. We're not giving up. We know it's not our tires. It's the roads, Gavin.
3: Well, and even to that point, you talked about Carl DeMaio. That was the voter ID petition. He was really spearheading that will be on the ballot. What did the Attorney General Bonta do? Change the language to make it a real negative thing, making people think they're going to not be able to vote if you are a voter in California, instead of saying it's stopping people from voting illegally. So he doesn't want to investigate illegal voting, and he doesn't want to protect the elections from illegal voting. It sounds like he may have a bias here, Rick.
0: This is why I am so encouraged, because the clowns in Sacramento make mistakes every single day. It's so bad that as soon as we get the low information voter to just pay attention a little bit, we're converting people all of the time. And their little day in the sun is going to be over. I don't know when, maybe this November, maybe the next November. But it is going to be over, because as common sense people find out what's going on, they're outraged. And you can't spend enough money to convince people that it's the tires that are our problem, not the roads.
1: Rick, thank you so much for joining us. Look, we got another segment. I want to hear from you. If you're in California or not in California, give me a call. I think this motivates a lot of you to get involved in what we're doing here at the ACLJ. Of course, Rick is a great voice for that. So give us a call, 1-800-684-31110. Again, we're tackling all these issues. And you want to be a part of it, too. It's a great way to get engaged with what we're doing here, but also to join us in these fights. So go to ACLJ.org right now. Again, we're taking a lot of action, not just in California, but around the country. We'll be back in just a moment with your calls and comments on Secula.
4: We've witnessed monumental legal victories from defending the 14th Amendment and protecting our sacred American right to vote, the overturning of Roe v. Wade, and standing up for the religious liberty of our kids and seniors. But even with the many historic wins we've achieved, the battle is far from over. The attacks on our constitutionally protected rights persist. Countless unborn babies remain in jeopardy, and across the globe, innocent Christians are being targeted and killed across this country and around the world. 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
1: You know, I don't think we've ever struck quite a nerve than when Rick Grinnell brought up California roads and the issues currently that are being presented, because I see the comments exploding. I also heard him say, you know, the clowns. So what I'm going to say is something I haven't said in a long time. Send in those clowns. Let's see it. Come on. Light up that chat. Let's do it today. Give me a call, though. 1-800-684-3110. But speaking of the tires, look, I think we've opened up a door for people to vent. And you know what? Our Rumble ranters, they're ready to rant here. Let's go to... Will, you got something for me?
2: Well, I was going
1: to
2: say, we had that as a backup story today. Didn't know if we would get to it, but it's in our packet from the LA Times. Your car may not be fuel efficient, but your tires have to be now because of all the regulations that got overturned by the federal government with California also pushing, you know, only EVs by a certain year, and that really messing up the commerce of the United States. A lot of the issues they weren't fully able to do through regulations in their state. But so now, yes, they're trying to say your tires have to be a certain fuel efficiency rating, and that's the problem here. But it is, it's absurd.
1: All right, let's go to Kimberly in California. Kimberly on Rumble, you're on the air.
3: I'm in California. I live in Riverside County. Our roads are horrible everywhere. I can't go anywhere without hitting potholes, but it's not just the tires. We spent $2,700 on a new, rebuilding my whole suspension that should have lasted another 50,000 miles.
1: Yeah, I mean, California obviously having its issues here. I mean, I knew that the traffic was bad, but the comments coming in are wild of how many people that are complaining about where their tax dollars are really being spent.
2: I was about to say, it's probably just because it's such a low tax state, California, that, you know, they don't have enough tax dollars to pay for the roads, but they can tell you to do this, get new tires. And Kimberly, obviously, I'm joking because of the absurdity of the tax rates. But Jordan, listen to this about the tires.
1: I like when you explain your jokes.
2: Well, some people may not get this. Sometimes I can be a ham.
1: I know.
2: But these new tires, it's going to add about $26 per set up front. Okay. But don't worry. Over the life of the car, or the life of the tires, rather, you're going to save about $150. So this is really important government work right here.
4: Yeah, I mean, when you start figuring out that, and also the fact that hoping those tires don't get hit the potholes either.
1: I wonder how much money they put into this, like, study?
4: Alone. Like, how many miles are you driving? Some people drive more, some people drive less. How can they actually, and the estimate is that, first of all, with inflation and issues like that, that's effectively, nothing. You're losing money.
1: Right? Yeah.
4: You are losing money because you were having to, at that moment, buy more expensive tires than you would have to, and then believing the government that will somehow save you $150 a tire or total?
2: Total over the lifetime of the tires.
4: Total over the four tires. Right. So you're spending almost that much to buy the four tires, which would be, close
1: enough. That'll be government issue.
4: But don't worry, you're saving $150, which is really,
1: it's just
4: maybe getting your money back that you paid, but even that, again, that money's not worth the same 3 years down the road.
1: But the idea is what these are that long. More efficient.
2: They will make your car more fuel efficient. Here's the big question.
1: But do they make your like what?
2: Okay. So that's where your savings are because you're more fuel efficient.
1: I understand
2: but
1: the financial
2: trying to,
1: side
2: they're
1: of
2: doing it.
1: It
2: for the environment.
1: Yeah,
2: they're
1: green.
2: Saying it's lowering emissions because you're more efficient. But my big question
4: is producing these tires, and wouldn't we all want them if it made our cars? If it made us our gas less.
1: I don't know, someone who just had to replace a tire, I have to say, there's too many options.
2: Well, here's my prediction about these tires, right?
1: And they always are going to be like,
4: you
1: can go
4: for
1: the cheaper tire.
4: SUV or truck, like a guy who's got to go into a work site is going to be able to buy the same tire price as the one who is staying on highways most of the time. There's no way.
1: The guy I bought the tire from, he's like, look, I can go with the less tires, but your kids aren't going to be safe.
2: That's a good one.
1: Thank you.
2: But I would say, here's my prediction for these tires.
1: Keep those in stock.
2: They're going to be more susceptible to hitting a pothole and popping. Because whenever the government gets involved, it mandates that you have to buy this certain thing, it always ends up being worse.
1: Let's try to get William cleared quickly, because I want to take his call.
4: Yeah, but like your tire goes bad, and now you're going to have to sue the state of California because you think they made a faulty tile. Good luck. I mean, it's a lot easier handling that within the private sector.
1: Yeah, I
4: want to
1: take this.
4: Because they generally want to take care of their customers and provide you a product that doesn't cause them to have to get a lawsuit from you.
1: William in California. William, I'm not fully sure I understand your comment, but I'm very intrigued. Go ahead.
5: Well, I sat in on the Zoom call yesterday with the state of California in regard to the tire proposals that are before us as citizens, and I was appalled by the outcome of the meeting. It was clearly obvious that the decision had already been made, and this was a pro forma. We're going to tell you what you're going to do and what you're going to pay. There was no discussion of the regulations that would be imposed upon the citizens, what it's going to cost. I can recall when they started the smog test here in California, they were $8 to $12. I paid $160 for one smog test last year. What is this going to call? They're talking about putting in regulations in place to inspect your tires. What is that going to cost?
2: Well, it's going to end up costing the entire state more because of all the programs they're going to have to fund through your tax dollars. Imagine on like the border of Nevada, are you going to start seeing tire shops pop up to get like, you know, California non-compliant tires?
1: Like a fireworks store. Yeah.
2: Exactly. But then William's saying that's why they're going to have these stations to check and make sure your California registered car has the right tires. It's so absurd.
4: There's so many different kinds of tires necessary for all the different vehicles that are available. There's no way they're all just going to be this one price.
1: Big tire, man.
4: I guarantee you, as William was probably talking about, I bet they could have already bought tires for everybody. It's a big state. For every driver in the state, with the amount of money they've spent on figuring out if this should be a new policy.
1: You know, we don't usually
4: they have wasted that much taxpayer dollars.
1: Absolutely.
4: They could have just given everybody these desires.
1: I love when the topic just gets completely takes
2: the
1: over
2: end.
1: The show. But
4: well,
1: you know what?
4: Because it's the worst of the worst of the big government.
1: Right. Absolutely. Let's go to Robert in California to wrap us up. Robert will be the last call today.
6: Hey, guys. I felt bad for the lady, because she said she's going around with the petitions in Prop 13, which is your state. And you look at that tire thing, just and another thing, like you said, that they cut waste, fraud, and abuse. They can buy people tires. Money from cap and trade maybe could even go buy people tires. You got no water in the state, because the Klamath dams were taken out preemptively. This is, half the water infrastructure is gone. No one ever brings it up. You have a guy who's in office who wants to take the stepped up in basis national, getting rid of it. That's the 50% death tax. That's Newsom going full blown communist. That would foreclose on everyone across as long as the elder dies. That's the final domino. This the mindset in California is an ilk of people who think homeowners are privileged and they need to be confiscated at one point. And good luck saving your equity and your unrealized gains. That's all government money.
2: Well, Robert, to be honest with you, then he's going to be met with his new colleagues in the Democrat Party who believe that private property in and of itself is wrong, that you should not have private property. That's in the DSA platform. They don't want large corporations anymore. That should become government property. So, they're all going in that same direction. And you even brought up the fire and the water. Yeah, maybe focus on fixing your state than going after the tires.
1: I don't know if there's a tire emoji, but if there is, send in those tires. Maybe a donut after, something like that.
2: A race car?
1: So there's some sort of, do it right now for me. But as we wrap up, 30 seconds left. Go to ACLJ.org. We're getting involved in all this. We got to take Big Tire to court. Maybe we'll figure out a way to do it. I don't know. I'm just kidding, but you never know. ACLJ.org. 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Of course, this is just the beginning. What happens in California seems to bleed over everywhere. We'll make sure that we keep you covered. That's at ACLJ.org. Do it today. ACLJ.org/impact or sign that petition today. A lot of great ways to engage for free. Also at ACLJ.org. We will talk to you tomorrow.
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11: Breaking news this hour from Town Hall, I'm Ron Taylor. President Trump is standing firm as trade tensions with Canada escalates.
12: The United States has imposed 50% tariffs on $20 billion in Canadian goods, including hockey sticks and medical supplies. President Trump says the move protects American jobs and strengthens U.S. leverage. Canadian Prime Minister Mark Carney says Canada will respond dollar for dollar. The dispute could put North America's trade agreement under new pressure, with no further talks currently scheduled. Ken Lorman reporting.
11: There's a new plan by the Trump administration to bring down beef prices.
13: President Donald Trump has announced his administration will temporarily allow more beef imports into the U.S. without triggering higher tariffs. Imported beef will be sold at 25% below current market rates. The plan allows up to 300 metric tons of ground beef to enter the U.S. over the next 90 days. However, conservative rural state Republicans are already criticizing the plan, fearing it will harm American ranchers. Senator Tim Sheehy warns it could make it harder for ranchers to rebuild herds. President's heart is in the right place, but says that importing beef will harm ranching families who feed the nation. I'm Lisa Dwyer.
11: The Democratic National Committee rules out two of five cities on a short list to host the 2028 presidential convention.
14: Atlanta has not hosted the DNC convention since 1988, and it will not be hosting delegates in 2028. The DNC eliminating Atlanta and Chicago after leaders visiting five cities to check out logistics. Boston, Denver, and Philadelphia remain in the running. Republicans have already picked Houston, Texas for their 2028 convention. Laura Winters, Atlanta, Georgia.
11: 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I'm Ron Taylor.
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27: From the wild world of DC politics to America's culture clash, brace yourself for the reality check you've been waiting for. The one and only Mike Gallagher.
28: Congressman Ralph Norman, in the debate the other night in South Carolina, called it the silly season. We're definitely in the middle of a season. I don't know if I'd call it silly season. I don't know how I would define it. I don't know how I'd describe it. But it's about time that decent people stand up, that normal people push back, fight back. I don't mean physically fight, but boy, we better stand up for what we know to be good and true. I saw my friend and colleague, Hugh Hewitt, stand up for Natalie Harp, this executive assistant to President Trump. You know, they're going to go so low. They're going to do such diabolical things to people just because of their association. They're targeting this young woman, and it all started with this pathetic attack by John Ossoff, the Georgia senator, who thought it would be cute to imply that a woman who happens to be President Trump's executive assistant is sleeping with him. And he won't even own his own smear. There have been some reporters and hosts who've asked him about it afterwards, and he won't even acknowledge it. He wants to talk about Iran. I saw one exchange where somebody, I think it was over at MS Now, he was in a media-friendly environment for him as a leftist Democrat from Georgia, and the anchor said, what did you mean by Natalie Harp? Well, this is a bad war. We shouldn't be at, gas prices are high. He didn't want to acknowledge it. How do you acknowledge filth? And we gotta call filth out for what filth is. These are filthy, vile people who are so desperate to win in November, they'll take anybody down they can. So Ossoff, seemingly out of nowhere, is given a speech, and he says that Trump is flying around on a plane with Natalie. Nobody knew who she was until he did this. Nobody knew the identity of Trump's executive assistant. There's a huge staff that works for President Trump. Nobody knew Natalie Harp's name. But now everybody does. Because now, a U.S. senator has smeared her as a whore. And we're just supposed to act like that's normal. He stands up and gives a speech somewhere, and her story, incidentally, is a remarkable one. And as I understand it, Hugh Hewitt knows her story pretty well. Her status as a longtime bone cancer survivor, a tough young woman, sharp, accomplished, smart, and she's got to be subjected to this kind of filth by filthy John Ossoff. And so some people are livid. I saw Scott Jennings passionately defend her the other night, but maybe not quite as much as our Salem colleague Hugh Hewitt yesterday, who was battling with former Pennsylvania Congressman Patrick Murphy, who also wanted to engage in the smearing of Natalie Harp. Our friend Hugh Hewitt was having none of it.
0: What Patrick just said, and I got to correct him, is not. Natalie Harp is absolutely above board. John Ossoff, what he said was repulsive. He's been repudiated by David Axelrod and other serious...
28: Oh, what happened? We lost the clip. We have the clip, gang? I don't know what happened to that. It cut off mid-sentence for some reason. Well, we'll see if we can get that back and get it fixed and share it with you. Because something went wrong there. And, you know, Hugh was very passionate. And this Patrick Murphy clown was just regurgitating the effort to smear a beloved, respected, honorable young woman. And it was pathetic. And it was horrific. She's described as a relentless professional. And anybody who has a daughter, anybody who has a granddaughter, anybody with a wife, anybody with a mother should resent the filth, the smears, the degrading way Democrats like John Ossoff are willing to sink to. This is enough. And it is a line in the sand. As Hugh mentioned to me, look, we all understand the criticisms of Trump. He can punch back, and he does. He's got the bully pulpit. He can stand up there and take all that they give him verbally. But to ultimately go after a young woman like this who doesn't have that bully pulpit and has no real ability to fight back, it's a cheap shot, it's tawdry, and it's nasty. Here's the full clip that we wanted to play for you with Hugh Hewitt tangling with another sleazeball, the former Pennsylvania Congressman Patrick Murphy over on Fox News yesterday.
0: What Patrick just said, and I got to correct him, is not. Natalie Harp is absolutely above board. John Ossoff, what he said was repulsive. He's been repudiated by David Axelrod and other serious Democrats.
1: He should apologize for what is true about Atlanta. President Trump left the Secretary of State and the Secretary of Treasury
0: Natalie Harp has not had any relationship with the President. It's disgusting.
1: He didn't say that. He just said he went on a plane with her. Come on, man, that is disgusting. Listen, I know you're
0: clutching your pearls, but do you think it's true after the last 10 years? No, you don't. You know it's a lie by Ossoff. You know it's a lie by Ossoff.
1: Did the President take a plane with her? David Axelrod said that. Did the President take a plane with her and left the Secretary of State and the Secretary of Treasury back?
0: She is a close aide.
1: Yes or no?
0: And if you are going to deal in misogynistic lies, shame on you and the Democratic Party. Go.
28: Good for you, Hugh. Great work. And that's what we have to, just do this and not let stuff roll off our backs anymore. We ought to stand up for people's daughters, wives, mothers, sons, husbands, loved ones. Because this is not silly season, as Ralph put it. This is reprehensible season. They are grasping, they're flailing, they're scared, and they're destructive. Look, they want to destroy anybody in their way. They want to destroy, because they want to destroy America. They want to destroy this country. I saw a post this morning from Gunther Eagleman over at X. He said in 2020, the Democrat platform was short and sweet. Hate Trump. You know what it is now, 2026? Look how their platform has grown. Hate white people. Hate free markets. Hate private property. Hate anyone who succeeds. Hate free speech. Hate the police. Hate prisons. Hate the idea of not sexualizing kids. And finally, hate America itself. Natalie Harp represents the best and brightest of what America can produce. A young woman dedicated to her job, rising to the level of being the executive assistant to the President of the United States. Yes, she is by his side. Yes, she helps him with articles. Yes, she's got apparently a portable printer where she prints out stories when she's on the road with him. But you know something? What John Ossoff attempted to do, and I think it has backfired spectacularly, what John Ossoff attempted to do was see if they could get away with smearing America's daughter, smearing a young woman who is a pinnacle of success and relentless professionalism. And they've exposed themselves for who they are. As long as we push back the way Hugh did yesterday on Fox News. 800-655-MIKE, 16 past the hour. We're in the Relief Factor studios. I don't know how November 3rd is going to go. All I know is if we lose, we're going to lose to these bullies, these vile, disgusting people. And they really are. They're nasty. They're so reprehensible. Words can't even be used to describe somebody like John Ossoff. As Trump put it, is he the Pee Wee Herman lookalike? Or is he Howdy Doody? I don't know. 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One number does it all. Call or text. But join us here on the Mike Gallagher Show.

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1: 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You know, I'm sitting here just seething over... By the way, thank you, New York. Long Island just said, Mike, that's not a bald spot you just showed us on Salem News Channel. That's more of a runway. Thank you. Thank you very much. I'm glad you're not worried that I'm sensitive about my bald spot. Could land a battleship. This is like a battleship. All right. Thank you, Long Island. Very funny. I'm sitting here seething about these attacks on Natalie Harp, Trump's executive assistant, and I'm just wondering, how could you be a Democrat in 2026? I think about this all the time. Congressman Brandon Gill was on Sean Hannity's show last night on Fox News, and he lays out the state of today's Democrat Party, and it's perfect. What he says is perfect. Check this out.
2: There are two things that unify the Democratic Party right now. The first thing, I think, is a deep loathing for America, for its founding principles, for its culture, its history, and especially its people. And secondly, I think, is a deep, visceral, blood-curdling hatred for Donald Trump. You can't turn on MSNBC or CNN for more than 5 seconds before you hear some deranged left-wing lunatic screaming Donald Trump's name, blaming him for everything wrong under the sun, never giving him credit for a single thing that he's accomplished already in just less than 2 years of this administration. That is what unifies this party. They don't have anything to put forward other than socialism and hatred for President Trump.
1: He's right. I mean, is there anything you just, if you're a Democrat, can you please call and respond to what Brandon Gill just said? Because he's right. You're motivated today for a loathing not only of President Trump, but of Americans, of our culture, of our history, our founding fathers, our traditions. You want to abolish the Supreme Court. You want to get rid of the Senate. you want to get rid of the Electoral College. How can you be a Democrat? Hey, Democrats, please answer my call. 800-655-MIKE. I'd love to talk to you. 800-655-6453. 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
10: With SRN News, I'm Ron Taylor. The United States has imposed 50% tariffs on $20 billion in Canadian goods, including hockey sticks and medical supplies. President Trump says the move protects American jobs and strengthens U.S. leverage. Canadian Prime Minister Mark Carney says Canada will respond dollar for dollar. The dispute could put North America's trade agreement under new pressure, with no further talks currently scheduled. President Trump has expressed his gratitude to the Supreme Court for allowing the White House to continue construction for now on his $400 million White House ballroom project. Chief Justice John Roberts signed a temporary order yesterday allowing work to continue as the court considers an emergency appeal from the president's administration. Stocks rose and trimmed their losses from a shaky week yesterday. The S&P 500 rose 0.4%. The Dow gained 1%. This is SRN News.
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15: 334 Bible.

0: Gallagher.
1: A texter just gave me some good advice about this hair concealer product I just came across on X. They said, you better run that by ChatGPT, see if it's a scam. And sure enough, the brand that sells this hair concealer called Avaletti, sells a very broad assortment of unrelated products. Mold remover, bras, vegetable slicers, galaxy projectors, and irrigation equipment. Well, look, I may need all of that stuff. You never know. If the hair concealer works, I don't mind. Look, hey, mold, you never know when you run up against some mold. Hey, who doesn't need a couple of good bras? Irrigation? I may need some irrigation equipment for the living room of the apartment. Just found out the new apartment I'm moving into. You should see this nightmare. None of my furniture is going to fit in the new apartment because I'm downsizing. So nothing's going to work. I'm having to ship almost all of it over to some consignment place. This is a disaster. So I'm just trying to keep my head down, come to work, make sense of it all. Understand, look, I can't get a single Democrat to call the show, so it's not a great day for me. The hair concealer company really sells bras and irrigation equipment, so I'm out there. I'm going to have to live with my bald spot and my thinning hair, and I have to figure out what we're supposed to do with the so-called Islamic takeover of America. I read this morning an article over in the New York Times called "The Islamophobia on the Rise in Texas." Now, I used to live in Texas. I know Texas pretty well. And there's a concern in Texas that there is a big-time sort of takeover of communities, not unlike Dearborn, Michigan. And Dearborn, Michigan, somebody was looking this up earlier. I think Tracy mentioned it. Was it Dearborn, you said 54% Muslim? Very interesting topic. How we deal with the so-called Islamification of America. And the way the New York Times characterizes it, you know, Islamophobia was on the rise after 9/11, and then it went away for a while, and then now it's back, and now far-right Republicans are trying to ban Islam from states like Texas because they don't want Texas to be like Dearborn, Michigan. And we've all seen the videos, and we've seen the, you know, we've seen how people are characterizing communities like Dearborn, Michigan. And people will say, well, that's bad. So I asked somebody, I'm not going to mention who it is, but I asked somebody today, well, what do you do with all the Muslims in America right now? If you want to stop the rise of Islam in states like Texas, what are you supposed to do? And the response I got, get rid of them all. Get rid of them all. Have them all go back to where they came from. And I said, well, wait a minute. A lot of them have been born and raised here. They're not from Afghanistan. So, and incidentally, I'm not oblivious to the realistic concerns that people have. I can appreciate that if you are a Baptist living in Dearborn, Michigan, you might be unhappy with what's happened there. If you live in the UK, you've seen all the stories of, you know, bands of Islamic, I don't know, migrants taking to the streets. And this article in the Times, and remember, it's the New York Times, so you got to understand their leftist agenda and bias, and I certainly do. But the gist of the article is that Muslim communities have been growing for decades in Texas, especially around Dallas. Now, conservatives want to roll up the welcome mat. We gotta nip this thing in the bud. There's a Muslim takeover going on. And you know, I'm a pretty reasonable guy. I listen carefully to my audience. I want to always represent the concerns that people have. But I also don't want to turn into some raving lunatic who wants to round up every Muslim man, woman, and child of the streets of America and send them packing. I don't know how you even do that. Now, I want to play for you Pastor Lorenzo Sewell. He was at a Dearborn, Michigan city council meeting. Dearborn has become sort of an epicenter of the so-called Muslim takeover in America. Check out what this pastor said during an open city council meeting in Dearborn.
0: But you're only 1% of this nation. We are not a nation of Muslims. We are a nation of Christians. We are one nation under God, indivisible, the God of the Bible, the God of the Lord Jesus Christ. That's the God in whom we serve. I want you to prove to me we're not up under Sharia law. Will you denounce, Councilman O'Reilly, will you denounce Sharia law? Will you denounce Sharia law? Will you denounce? I know you won't. Will you denounce Sharia law? Abraham, you went to Hillsdale. Will you renounce Sharia law? Will you renounce Sharia law? America, we have lost this city. This is a city that is no longer up under American laws. We are up under Sharia law. And we will not have it anymore. Enough is enough.
1: Whoa. So what do we do with that? I happen to agree with him about Sharia law. You study and look up and dissect Sharia law. If we have communities that are practicing Sharia instead of the laws of our land, we got a big problem. Houston, we are in for a big problem. What do we do? How do we deal with this? What's the smart response? I mean, here's a text message from Texas. Mike, wake up. Open your eyes. There is an Islamic takeover going on in America. Here's Janet from Satellite Beach, Florida. They call Dearborn, Michigan, Dearbornistan. Last time I checked, they have a 100% Muslim city council, a Muslim police chief. I agree with the person who told you on your staff, get rid of them all. This country was founded on Christian Judeo principles. If they can't adhere to that, then they don't need to be here. Immigration without assimilation is colonization. And that is true about the need to assimilate. But to the New York Times article, they profile a guy named Ghulam Kahar, who rose before dawn in early June to attend the day's first prayer at his local mosque in Irving, Texas. And then he headed off for a months-long deployment with the United States Coast Guard. This guy's serving his country in the Coast Guard. And he's Muslim. And yes, he goes to a mosque. You want to round him up? You want to send him somewhere else? And I think we have to handle this topic responsibly. I think we have to handle this topic civilly. And we have to be mindful of Muslim men and women who have nothing in common with Islamists who want to do us harm. So let's see if we can try to tackle this here on this Friday in a responsible way, in a rational way. I mean, we are a Judeo-Christian nation. How do Muslims fit into that? 800-655-MIKE. Hope you join us. 800-655-6453. Hey, flood my phone lines. A little slow on phone volume today. Maybe you're a little sleepy. It's Friday. It's okay. I get it. But tell me what you think about the accusation that Islamophobia is on the rise in America. 800-655-6453. Hope you join us.

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1: Mike Gallagher.
2: This could be a tough conversation, but it's one I think we ought to have. I like having these kind of conversations. Florida writes, and this is Tampa Bay, there are three types of Muslims. There's a Muslim, there's an Islamist, and there's a jihadist. How does one identify which? And look, Florida says that, sure, they can stay here as long as they disavow Sharia law and not practice it. Here's Texas. Mike Dave from Houston writes, you're mentioning the Muslim guy in the New York Times article who serves in the Coast Guard. Wasn't that long ago that a Muslim U.S. military major shot and killed a U.S. soldiers at Fort Hood. We need to get rid of them all. We need to get rid of... You understand that can't... That's not going to happen. I guess people wish it could happen, but it's not going to happen. You think we're going to go around and start rounding up Muslim men, women, and children? I think we have to have a kind of a practical way of talking about this. Again, while acknowledging that there's a big issue here, and I get it. I totally understand it. We have one guiding legal principle, the United States Constitution. Sharia law is not compatible.

0: incredible with the United States. But what do? When you have a number of Muslims who say, look, we have to have a takeover here. That's the plan. We're supposed to ignore that, pretend that that's not being said. Don't ignore pain. If you've got back pain, leg pain, shoulder pain, neck pain, hip pain, why don't you reach out to Relief Factor? A little cute story here. My podcast partner, Mark Davis, has never been in the Relief Factor orbit. And he and I started doing this M&M Extra podcast. Today, by the way, we're going to have an education day. We're kind of doing themes on Friday with the podcast. We're having a blast doing the podcast, incidentally. And we're going to talk about education. 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Here's a text from Indiana. Mike, you're all for deporting millions of illegal immigrants, but you can't figure out how to deport a group who wants their own laws? Sometimes I think you aren't a serious thinker. Well, Indiana, let me give you a serious response. Do you really think every single Muslim in America doesn't want to conform to American laws? Are you that delusional? You really believe that? And this is the thing that's wild about every conversation we have. You've got people like this Indiana texter who want to just completely paint with such the widest and broadest of brushes. What do you do with the men and women of the Muslim faith who have no desire to practice Sharia, have no intention of overtaking a community or our laws? What are you supposed to do? No, I am a serious thinker, Indiana. You're the one that wants to throw around hot takes without really thinking it through. But what about that? What about that passionate speech from that pastor in Dearborn, Michigan? Patrick in Texas wants to react to that. Hey, Patrick, how you doing today?
1: Just fine.
0: Good.
1: I have one word to say to Reverend Sewell, and yes, that is amen. He hit the nail on the head.
0: Yep. Yep. Didn't you love how he went up and down and asked every one of those city council members, will you renounce Sharia law? How good was that?
1: That was great. And believe me, if we have two sets of laws in this country, we're going to end up with...
0: You broke up there. We're going to end up with what?
1: Two countries.
0: Oh, you're right. You're exactly right. You're right. Good point. Thanks. 800-655-MIKE. Edward is in Ohio. Hey, Edward, how are you?
2: Good, sir. My first-time caller. I just wanted to tell you thanks for all the work you've done, sir, over the years. I really appreciate you as a believer. And I really appreciate you as an announcer. I'm not blowing, wind up your skirt there. I'm just telling you, I've seen it. I've seen your changes, and appreciate you being personal about your wife and your own experiences and your son. It makes us all feel like there's somebody up there to bat for us. And I wanted to respond that I believe, number one, who's the highest authority? Well, it isn't the United States government. It's God.
0: You're right.
2: And so what does he say? He said, in his word, everybody on this planet is our brother and sister in Adam. We want them to become our brother and sister in Christ. And so we got the greatest mission field right in front of us. These people aren't all over the world. They're here. So what we need to do is get out and share our faith with the Muslim community, because here's the thing. When Jesus comes back, he ain't asking anybody's permission. He's coming back, and that's the end. But right now is the greatest opportunity of the greatest revival right in front of us. We don't have to go all over the world. They're right in front of us. They're in our communities. Every single person has an opportunity to come to faith in Christ. And if we spread the news of the gospel, I've seen Muslim, I've seen every kind of walk of life come to faith in Christ with the greatest message. It's
0: atheists,
2: the joy of the gospel.
0: Yep.
2: Everyone.
0: Yep. Amen.
2: And so I just want to tell you, keep up the good work. And
0: I'm not saying
2: it's the answer.
0: No, I think it is the answer, actually. But I'll tell you something. Your call has just lifted everybody's spirits. God bless you, Edward. Thank you for your kind words, and thank you for a reminder. It's why we pray every day on this show, and we started doing this a few weeks ago, and I'm proud to do it. Heavenly Father, we come before you with humble hearts, asking for your mercy and your peace in this uncertain hour. We lift up the leaders of our nation and leaders around the world. Grant them wisdom beyond their own understanding, courage to do what is right, and discernment that may prevent needless suffering. Guide every decision with justice, restraint, and a desire for peace. Lord, we pray for the brave men and women of our military and for our police officers, firefighters, paramedics, and all first responders, including the brave men and women of ICE. Surround them with your protection, Lord. 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We ask you to watch over our country, unite us in purpose, calm our fears, and remind us that our ultimate hope is found in you and you alone. May your peace rule in our hearts. May your truth guide our nation, and may your hand of protection rest upon America. In your holy name, we pray. Amen. Sometimes I get a little down, and I worry about our country, and then I get a call like that, and all of a sudden, feels like there's hope again. Coming up, the countdown is on in South Carolina. Oh, boy, what's that going to look like Tuesday? I think we got to go there. I keep telling Eric, can we do the show from there next week? And Eric slumps over and says, do you know how much that'll cost? We might figure it out. 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What happens when artificial intelligence follows our instructions just a little too well? 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I keep having him on my show because his insights are real and important. The story begins with what seems like an innocent request. A brilliant young AI researcher jokingly tells an advanced AI to stop global warming, but instead of treating it like a joke, the AI gets to work, and the consequences quickly spiral beyond anyone's control. 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
10: Breaking news this hour from Town Hall, I'm Ron Taylor. The United States has imposed 50% tariffs on $20 billion in Canadian goods, including hockey sticks and medical supplies. President Trump says the move protects American jobs and strengthens U.S. leverage. Canadian Prime Minister Mark Carney says Canada will respond dollar for dollar. The dispute could put North America's trade agreement under new pressure, with no further talks currently scheduled. The U.S. and South Korea have wrapped up their annual military drill 6 days early following orders from President Trump. More tonight from correspondent Donna Warder.
11: The U.S. and South Korean militaries were supposed to carry out 11 days of simulated North Korean attacks, but the exercise wrapped up on Friday. Just before it began on Monday, President Donald Trump ordered the Pentagon to substantially reduce the exercise, saying he had a good relationship with North Korean leader Kim Jong-un, and South Korea had refused to support him over the war in Iran. The North says ending the annual drill 6 days early is not enough to persuade it to return to talks. The U.S. Pacific Command says the U.S. remains committed to the defense of the U.S. homeland and its allies in the region. I'm Donna Warder.
10: Severe weather hit the New York area Thursday, causing damage. Nassau County Executive Bruce Blakeman says the area was hit by a tornado.
12: Yesterday at approximately 7:11 p.m., we had a tornado touchdown here in Atlantic Beach at the Sun and Surf Beach Club. There was extensive damage.
10: The storms tore through a beach on Long Island Thursday, stranding dozens of people in their cars in New Jersey, and knocked out power in parts of Delaware's capital city of Dover. President Trump has announced his administration will temporarily allow more beef imports into the country without triggering higher tariffs. He said yesterday the imported beef will be sold at 25% below current market rates. More news at townhall.com.
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15: 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I just started jumping up and down in the booth. People had it on in their car. They're cheering. I'm cheering. Driver drops his money. I waved him through anyway. Picked it up later. You know, it felt like the whole country was in that booth with me.
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26: From the wild world of D.C. politics to America's culture clash, brace yourself for the reality check you've been waiting for. The one and only Mike Gallagher.
0: There's something going on in America. I don't know what it is. I think the word that I keep coming back to is a malaise. There's a bit of a malaise going on. Do you feel it? Do you notice it? Are people just battle weary? I'm at a point right now where I'm trying to wrap my brain around the way we're seeing evil be portrayed as good. Good is portrayed as evil. Up is down. Good guys are portrayed as bad people. Bad people are somehow virtuous. Look at this trend of supporting killers. I mean, like cold-blooded killers. The more vicious the killing, the more support some of these people are getting. Luigi Mangione, Tyler Robinson, the woman who murdered her 3 kids, Lindsay Clancy. How has she become the victim after she brutally murdered her 3 children? She admits she did it. She strangled 5-year-old Cora, 3-year-old Dawson, and 8-month-old Callan with her own bare hands. Her defense lawyers say, well, she had postpartum depression. Well, now, do all the women that are standing outside the courthouse supporting her, is that their excuse? Do they have postpartum depression? What is happening in America? I think we're so beaten down. And incidentally, I'm noticing it even in the way people respond to this show. I mean, they're normally, every day, lines are always jammed. And I know I obsess about call volume because I'm a caller-driven talk show. I like calls. I don't like interviewing typical, politicians and authors. I like talking to Americans. That's just the something that I love to do, and I think that makes this show a little different. I'm probably the most caller-friendly show in the country. I try to get as many calls on as I can. You disagree with me, you go to the top of the line. I love disagreeable calls. I like debate. I like passion. But even lately in the last few months, I've noticed there feels like a little bit of a malaise. That's the only word that I keep hearing in my brain. People are weary. People are shell-shocked. People are tired. People are fed up. And I think there's a bit of a desire to tune things out, to turn things off, to sort of walk away. And it worries me, because if we give up on America, we are going to lose the country forever. And we can't give up. These socialists, you want to blow up, you want to shred the Constitution, you want to abolish the Senate, you want to defund police, you want to end policing in America, you want to get rid of the Supreme Court. These people are reprehensible. And the things that they are doing are beyond any imagination we could ever have. People are marching around outside the Lindsey Clancy courthouse in Massachusetts, and it looks, I'm telling you, Bethany Mandel writes at the New York Post, we're witnessing something that looks like mass psychosis. These are all mental patients out there defending a monster who strangled her three children. There's a theory that her husband had to do it. And then there's a great column that I saw about why people think the husband did it. Because they can't come to terms with what this woman did. Bethany Mandel writes of Lindsey Clancy, she had extraordinary support by every account. She saw multiple medical providers who prescribed and adjusted psychiatric meds. Both sets of grandparents were heavily involved. They had a daycare that they used, a nanny. Her husband took months of paternity leave. Later, he worked from home so he could help his struggling wife. On the day her children were killed, she asked her husband, Patrick, to leave the house, go get dinner and pick up my meds. And when he was gone, she methodically strangled all three of her children. The other two children had to witness the death, the murder of their siblings. And the women who are supporting her outside the courthouse have inexplicably assigned the husband, Patrick, as the villain. He's the bad guy. Bethany Mandel says there's something especially strange about watching women who consider themselves feminists embrace Lindsey Clancy. Women have spent generations demanding to be treated as full moral actors capable of making decisions, accepting consequences, holding positions of authority, being judged by the same standards as men. Yet confronted with a woman who committed one of the most horrific acts imaginable, suddenly agency becomes negotiable. A woman can run a corporation, Bethany Mandel writes, command soldiers, perform surgery, raise kids, lead a country. But when she commits an atrocity, an army of women materializes to explain that it's the system that did it to her. Bethany writes, Cora, Dawson, and Callan cannot tell us what happened in their home that night. They can't explain their fear or ask strangers to remember them. They cannot organize rallies or make TikTok videos or wear pink, you know, matching colors. Their mother has an entire movement doing that for her. And it's worth noting, she writes, that Lindsay is not asking them to stop or to shift their sympathies to the children she killed. A culture that extends compassion to a mentally ill woman while forgetting the three children she murdered has not become more empathetic. It has lost all sense of morality. When mothers gather outside a courthouse with their own children in their arms, to cheer for a mother who strangled hers. Perhaps the most disturbing question isn't what happened to Lindsay Clancy's mind. It's what has happened to ours. It's a great column by Bethany Mandel, who writes prolifically about this. She is right. Our culture has lost or is losing all sense of morality. Give me your reaction to the supporters, the army of people who are trying to make the murderer of her three children, Lindsay Clancy, the victim. Our number is 800-655-MIKE. 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Your voice, your call, your perspective, because to me, your voice is the one that matters. Coming up here on the Mike Gallagher Show.
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1: There are a couple of great articles about this Lindsey Clancy fiasco in Massachusetts. I shared with you the article by Bethany Mandel over at the New York Post, and we've posted that at MikeOnline.com if you'd like to read that article in its entirety, because she says it all. She says it perfectly. We'll have that posted for you at MikeOnline.com. It's also a great piece by Brandon Morse over Red State. Why they need to believe Lindsey Clancy's husband killed her children despite her having done it. It's a fascinating dive into Marxism, into the way the leftists need to blame patriarchies, need to have an oppressor, and need to have an oppressed, and how they've twisted this cold-blooded killer named Lindsey Clancy into the oppressed. In fact, I've got a caller on hold who says the husband's to blame, and I can't wait to talk to Carolyn in Houston after I tell you about the need to reach out if you're on Medicare or near Medicare. One of our great sponsors is Chapter. Dorothy had lost her husband. Her income was suddenly cut in half. At the same time, her insurance company, her health insurance company, hit her with a steep increase in premiums. She was really struggling, and one day she heard me talk about Chapter on my show. 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Hey, Carolyn in Houston, thanks very much for calling. How are you today, ma'am?
2: I am good, thank you. Just listening to these stories about this woman killing her three children, heartbreaking. But, you know, where's the husband's blame in this? He knew she had mental problems and kept impregnating her. So, you know, has there been any blame put on him for that? I don't believe he killed them. I believe the mother did.
1: You're right.
2: But those poor children.
1: Well, there, of course, you're right, and I appreciate your compassion. I mean, I don't know that any of us know enough about what that couple went through in life. If couples stopped procreating because one of them had mental issues, I don't think anybody anticipates that a mother is going to strangle all three children with her bare hands. And I don't want to pick on you. You sound like a very nice lady to suggest that somehow he's to blame or has any blame for her evil actions. And as Bethany writes, he went the extra mile. I mean, he did, it's apparently from all reporting, he gave her every bit of support possible. He took months of paternity leave to help her with her children. He worked from home so that he could help his struggling wife. The both sets of grandparents. Look, there's one person to blame here. It's Lindsey Clancy. And the fact that that's hard for people to understand is shocking to me. It's a reflection of where we are right now. How, as Bethany Mandel puts it, we've lost any semblance of morality in this culture. You kill Charlie Kirk? Well, you're probably virtuous. You're a good guy. You shoot, you know, a healthcare executive in the back? Oh, you got a story to tell. You've started a conversation. I mean, this is a mass psychosis. Sandy's in Orlando. Hey, Sandy, welcome to the Mike Gallagher Show. How are you?
3: Hi, Mike. I'm great, and I hope you're great, too.
1: I sure am. Appreciate you joining us today. Happy Friday.
3: Yeah, happy Friday.
1: Yes, ma'am.
3: And I want to start off by saying I am total mega. Trump is the best president this country has ever had, probably will ever have. Calling in about Lindsey Clancy. Sure. It's only men that I hear that are saying that she is a cold-blooded killer. Pfizer and the deep state and all of them, they're all pushing these pills. They're all pushing us. They're pushing to make us crazy, to make us not normal, to take away our sexuality and pushing it on our kids. And Clancy is a perfect example of the evil of Pfizer and the deep states. This woman has reached out over and over and over and over again to these doctors who are pill pushers. Mm-hmm. There's no way, and it's been proven, that you cannot be on three different medications without terrible
1: interaction of the drugs. Yeah,
3: with each other.
1: Sure.
3: Thank you.
1: Sure.
3: Thank you.
1: Yep.
3: 13.
1: Yep.
3: They put her on 13 drugs to a woman who's already unstable. Postmenopausal is real. My own sister said she had terrible thoughts of what she would do with her own child, and she was not anything. This poor woman, to me, is a victim.
1: Wow.
3: And my heart goes out to her. My heart goes out to that family.
1: I can tell how much I like you, and I can tell how you and I are probably on the same page over and over again. For you to suggest that this woman is a victim because she took medication for her mental problems, Sandy, that's one of the craziest things I think I've ever heard. Or do you hear yourself? She strangled those three babies with her own. She strangled those three children with her bare hands, Sandy.
3: There is such a thing as mental illness.
1: Yeah,
3: I'm not
1: sure.
3: Saying what she did was okay, and I'm not. And those. The women that are protesting, they're peaceful. They're not crazy. They're
1: well, that's
3: peaceful.
1: Nice. Well, that's nice. So okay.
3: Hey,
1: so there's peaceful protesters.
3: Hang on a minute.
1: There's peaceful.
3: I only have a little bit of time.
1: There's peaceful protesters who support Luigi Mangione. You support him too? Is he a victim? Is the guy that killed Charlie Kirk a victim?
3: No, they're both nuts. That's a whole different thing.
1: But,
3: they weren't on.
1: Well, what if they were, though? What if they were on medication? What if they did have psychiatric
3: issues?
1: They
3: weren't, but we're not talking about them. We're talking about Clancy.
1: So you're saying being on a medication because you've got mental health issues and you wind up being killing somebody, three children, makes you the victim because of the medications?
3: What I'm saying is medications, even on the labels, tell you one of the side effects is depression. Yet, why aren't these pill pushers held responsible? They were making it worse, and they knew it.
1: Maybe it's the pharmaceutical company that ought to be brought up on charges. You're right. Let's get Pfizer on trial because they did it. They killed those three kids. It's the manufacturers of the pills. Look, I'm not saying you don't have a legitimate gripe about, you know, the over-medicated society we have, but to call her a victim, sorry, Sandy, beyond the pale. Beyond the pale. It's crazy. All right, let's something not so crazy is a book about artificial intelligence that I want you to get your hands on. 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
7: With SRN News, I'm Ron Taylor. The United States is imposing 50% tariffs on $20 billion worth of Canadian products after latch-ditch negotiations failed to resolve the latest strain in already tense relations between the historic allies. Canada says it will retaliate. President Trump's import tax takes effect Saturday, will hit about 5% of what Canada ships to the U.S. every year, including products ranging from hockey sticks to tongue depressors. Canadian Prime Minister Mark Carney says Canada will match those tariffs dollar for dollar to protect their workers and businesses. The wildfires burning across Europe this summer have exposed potentially deadly threat lurking beneath the blackened landscape. Rusty bombs and mines from World War I and II. The explosives now threaten crews fighting the fires. Some of the weapons have exploded in the intense heat. Blasts have been reported in France, Belgium, Germany, and the Netherlands. This is SRN News.
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0: Mike Gallagher.
1: I've been thinking a lot of what Sandy said, the caller we had right before the break. And, you know, I guarantee you I'd like her. But, boy, are we... she's right. Men and women are so different. Men and women just... And I think about our dear friend and colleague, Dennis Prager, who would always talk about, you know, in the differences between men and women and the distinct... the way we look at the world. Look at what Sandy said. She said something that really resonates with me. She said the only people saying that the killer of the three kids is a killer are men. Well, I would kind of, as I was thinking about that call, it seems the only people who are defending Lindsey Clancy are women. You don't see a lot of men trying to give Lindsey Clancy, this horrific triple murderer, a pass. You don't hear men making excuses for her. Well, it's the medication. Oh, the husband shouldn't have impregnated her. Oh, where were the grandparents? Oh, what are the system failed her. Look, that's the same crap they say about Luigi. He didn't like the way his health care claims were denied. System failed him. He decided to take a gun and assassinate a young husband and father. System failed him, right? This is lunacy. And maybe it's a male female thing. Maybe Sandy's right. I've been fascinated by this horrific, likely overdose death of this young actress in Greenville, South Carolina. This Hayden Panettiere. I always want to put in an extra syllable. Is it Panettiere? Just her whole life ahead of her. And she was with a guy, as I understand this, from Greenville, who beat her so badly a few years ago that she couldn't leave the house for weeks. He was convicted of felony assault against her. Now, you know who was with her when she died? That same guy. And as a man, I would say, if you are somebody in a relationship where you have means, you're wealthy, and she was not, I'm sure, broke. She was a successful working actress. And you have it was described as an on-again, off-again relationship with this guy in Greenville. On-again, off-again. He beat her so badly, she couldn't leave the home for weeks, and yet kept reconnecting with him. And she addressed this. I was actually reading about this last night before I went to bed. She talked about the fact that when you're with an abuser, the abuser always finds a way to get back into your life. They always figure out a way. There's some other reason that they come back into your life and you can't. No, wait a minute. He beat you within an inch of your life and you take him back? How does that even happen? And a man raises his hand to a woman. Sorry, that ought to be it. It ought to take one time. Now, there are a lot of women who are trapped, that don't have the financial means, that don't have the ability to get out. They're stuck. Maybe there's kids involved. I get it. I understand. Life is hard. It's messy. It's difficult. But this poor girl, this Hayden, who was beaten by this guy, apparently regularly, often. And that's where you wound up, in an apartment in Greenville, South Carolina, dying on the couch. He's passed out in the bedroom, the two of them, I guess, doing drugs together, allegedly. And you've got him back in your life. Again, I think back to Sandy's call. That's a That's a man-woman thing. I don't know of any person who should put up with that, woman or man. 800-655-MIKE. Here's a text from Washington State. Sandy, your caller, had a point. 13 different drugs, assuming all of them are psychotic drugs, has to make you wonder. Okay, wonder what? A drug makes you strangle all three of your children? How many people are on the same drugs that didn't strangle their three children? I mean, look, in our culture and in our life, in our world, medical providers try to help somebody who's got psychological problems. Often medication is the way to do it. You know how many people in this audience are on psychotropic drugs? Maybe you're taking a drug for depression. Maybe you're taking a medication for anxiety. Maybe you're taking a medication for postpartum depression. What do medical providers do? They try to help. Okay, to Sandy's point, maybe we over-medicate. That doesn't make a triple killer a victim. The system didn't fail her. She failed her three children, and she's not the good guy. And look, there's an interesting trend. This is a relatively new phenomenon. There have been very high-profile cases of child killers. Speaking of South Carolina, remember Susan Smith? The woman who drove her kids off into the lake, drowned her children in the back seat of the car, and claimed that some mysterious black man kidnapped her kids? Anybody feel sorry for her then? Where were her protesters? Where was the army of women with pink outfits for her? Remember Andrea Yates? Remember the woman that slaughtered her children? Where were all of her protesters? Where were her supporters? Give me a break. Give me a break. James in Pittsburgh, Pennsylvania. Hey, James, welcome. You're on the Mike Gallagher Show. Hello.
0: Hey, good morning, Mike. I'm a big fan of yours. I've never called before, but I listen all the time. I think you're fabulous.
1: You made my day. Thanks, James. I'm glad you could finally call, and I appreciate your kind words. I'm interested to hear what you have to say.
0: Yes, I'm also MAGA. I'm one of you. We're simpatico. Put it that way.
1: Got it. But, understood.
0: The lady that called before, I think she's a nice lady, but she's way off base. You're 100% right. There's no way. There's not even a slight hint of a chance that it could be not her fault, obviously. And I don't mean to be crass. I really don't, because my heart breaks for the situation. It really does. I'm not trying to be crass. But I'll tell you what, Mike, and just think about it like this. If she had done the same thing to those babies while they were in the birth canal, nobody would blink an eye.
1: Look, you're not being crass. You're not being crass. Let me remind everybody, to your point, about how many Democrats support literally abortion up to the moment of up to birth.
0: You're so right. People call it they're just late term abortions, according to liberals.
1: It's a wonderful point, James. God bless you, and again, thanks for your kind words. He's so right. I mean, where was it? Massachusetts the other day, right? They were all cheering. Cheering to sign legislation, the monstrous piece of legislation that permits abortion up until the moment of birth. Are you kidding me? But when we have a society and a culture and a state like Massachusetts, guess what? It's not a leap to say that Lindsey Clancy is a hero. 800-655-MIKE, Carol in Georgia. Hi, Carol. Welcome to the Mike Gallagher Show. How are you today?
2: Hi, Mike. I'm well,
1: hi.
2: Thank you. I hope you
1: good.
2: Are, too.
1: I sure am. Appreciate your call.
2: Sure. I do understand people's outrageousness with this case. My concern is that looking at it only from the perspective of what while those women are out front, and the victim, the victimhood thing, that's not why those women are not out there because they think she's innocent. They're out there because she is a victim. It's because of the system and being overdrugged, not getting to the correct diagnoses at the time she should have been getting them.
1: I say this with respect, like I did to Sandy. You have no idea if any of that is even true. You don't know the medical records of her. We don't know what kind of care she got. I mean, Carol, to suggest...
2: But that's why she has an attorney representing her.
1: Well, to try to get her off the hook for murdering her three babies.
2: I don't know if that's what his goal is. Again, we don't know what the goal is.
1: Yeah, but did you hear yourself suggest she's a victim of the system? Did you hear yourself say that?
2: The health care system.
1: She's a victim.
2: Not
1: those
2: the government
1: three,
2: system.
1: Well, whatever system. I said the system. You just said she's a victim of the system, of the health care system. Somehow the meds made her murder her children. I please don't take this the wrong way. Do you hear yourself?
2: No. Well, I did not say that.

0: You feel sorry for her?
1: From day one.
0: Do you feel sorry for her? Do you feel sympathy?
1: I feel sympathy only in that it happened.
0: Yeah, well, it happened all right. Look, I'm at a loss. I mean, we could maybe hear from women callers all day long who are going to say that somehow the healthcare system failed her, that the husband was a monster because he went to get dinner that night. I'm telling you what, this is a wild story. And like we're understanding, it's a man-woman thing. Can we go back to the Hayden overdose in South Carolina? Can you explain to me how you could be with a man who routinely apparently beat you to a pulp? How does that work? Let's just go from the frying pan into the fire. Let's tackle all these tough issues. Let's talk about that. I want to start over. So this young woman who evidently allegedly overdosed in South Carolina with her on-again, off-again boyfriend who beat her regularly, so badly at one point, he was convicted of it, thank the Lord. You know, she couldn't leave the house for weeks. But now she's back with him when she dies. How does that work? Please, someone, anyone, tell me. 800-655-MIKE, 800-655-6453. Nice.

0: Gallagher.
1: Artificial intelligence is already changing the way we work, communicate, and live. 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
1: 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Here's a text message about Hayden from New Hampshire. I watched Hayden read an excerpt from her book on TV recently. She basically said she would rather be with the guy who beat her than be alone. And I saw that too. I saw it. She did say that. Hayden Panettiere was on record as saying, yeah, he beats me. I mean, she didn't hold back in identifying him in her book and everything. You know, the whole world knew that this guy beat her routinely and horrifically. So the question is, how do you go back to a woman, to a man who beat you? Beat her so bad she couldn't leave the house. How's that work? Kathy's in Delaware. Hey, Kathy, welcome to the Mike Gallagher Show. How are you?
2: I'm fine. How are you?
1: I'm pretty good. I'm just kind of struggling today with some of these heavy topics. I need your help.
2: Well, I just wanted to say that addiction is real, that you can be addicted to anything. Somebody beating you, it's a terrible thing. And she didn't like it, but addiction, I am not condoning that woman who strangled her kids. That was evil. That was wrong. And I'm not going to make any excuses for it, but addiction is something that people don't understand. Nobody, a doctor.
1: No, you're making a great point, Kathy. You are so right that the addiction factor, and maybe people are addicted to types of behavior. I mean, I don't know that the two cases connect. I am just so riveted by the, and I've, you know, we've talked about this cycle for many years, how a woman who really is a victim, Hayden Panettiere was clearly a victim. She was a victim of horrific physical abuse, and she would rather be with the guy who beat her. I mean, if you haven't left the house in weeks because of the beating you suffered, you're lucky to be alive. Incidentally, let me make a final observation. And I was thinking about the great caller who pointed out how the Democrats have embraced late-term abortion. We played a clip on this show the other day of Maura Healey, the Democrat governor of Massachusetts, signing into law a piece of legislation in the state of Massachusetts which legalizes abortion until the moment of birth. Now, think about that for just a moment. The evil that entails, right? And Maura, the governor of Massachusetts, was surrounded by women in lab coats, doctors, I presume, doctors who were cheering and saying, hey, yeah, good, this is great. Happened where? In Massachusetts. Where is the Lindsey Clancy case being held? Massachusetts. Who are these women in this pro-Lindsey Clancy army from? They're from Massachusetts. I'm telling you, there's something in the water there. And there's something. We used to have a song. Eric tried to find it years ago, back when John Kerry was front and center. There was a song about something in the water or the air in Massachusetts. You remember that, Eric? And we couldn't find it, but it's so good, because there is, there's something goofy, and my father, he was from Massachusetts, but my gosh, what a strange set of decisions they make up there. All right, wait till you hear what Mamdani is now wanting to do with his city-run grocery stores. Spoiler alert, his ideas aren't working. That and a whole lot more coming up.

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7: Breaking news this hour from Town Hall, I'm Ron Taylor. The U.S. and Canada continue to wrangle over trade and tariffs, with the U.S. targeting $20 billion worth of Canada's goods for 50% tariffs. Right away, Canada came back with what Prime Minister Mark Carney said would be a dollar-for-dollar response on U.S. goods. The U.S. taxes are on about 5% of Canada's exports to the U.S. The U.S. was not willing to give a break to Canada on steel, aluminum, autos, and lumber. No further talks are scheduled at this point. Vice President J.D. Vance returned to his hometown of Middletown, Ohio, yesterday to campaign for Republican candidates at the steel plant where his grandfather used to work. The vice president spoke highly of his grandfather, who worked at the Cleveland Cliffs facility years ago.
8: He asked that his community be safe. He asked that our politicians ensure that there were good jobs for men and women who were willing to work for them. And he asked that America never be asked to be the policeman of the world. Now, he was my grandfather. I called him Papaw. And he toiled in this very place to give our family the little extras, like I said, for nearly four decades.
7: Vance has highlighted his Rust Belt roots while trying to boost GOP candidates ahead of the November midterm elections. A Cessna 150 struck a Pennsylvania State Police helicopter during a training exercise at Carlisle Airport on Wednesday evening, killing the airplane's pilot and injuring two State Police aviation team members. NTSB air safety investigator Aaron McCarter says they recovered data cards from both the plane and helicopter.
9: We were able to get data cards off both the Cessna 150 and the helicopter, so that is very good news from a data standpoint. Hopefully we will be able to get additional information and data off the engine parameters of the Bell helicopter on Saturday.
7: The Cumberland County Coroner's Office identified the pilot as Paul Saliski of Hershey. News and analysis found at townhall.com.
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0: From the wild world of D.C. politics to America's culture clash, brace yourself for the reality check you've been waiting for. The one and only Mike Gallagher.
1: It's only the future of America that's on the line. We have a bizarre story out of South Carolina. Been a lot of drama, passion, emotion. I had a clip yesterday that I played of Darlene Graham Nordone being interviewed by a gaggle of reporters, and one of the handlers to Darlene said right before the questions began, okay, now nothing too difficult here. Nothing too difficult. And that went viral because people said, aha, look at the way she's being handled. Look at how tightly they're protecting her. They can't even let her just do an interview. And somebody from Team Graham Nordone texted me and pointed out that that was not a reference to the quality of questions. That had to do with the fact that there were multiple microphones that were like in thrust in front of her. And they were joking about how complicated it was to know what microphone was supposed to, you know, take part or whatever, be in front of her. So that had to do with the placement of the mics. But it just shows you how moments, and incidentally, I'm always careful. I never want to present a clip that is not, you know, accurate. We got to be careful with AI, and you got to be careful with all the deep fakes. So I apologize for presenting that clip as if it was a handler urging the reporters to not give her any difficult questions. Apparently, at that particular moment, that was not the case. And I wanted to be sure to correct the record. I wish I was there next week. I want to go there. I called Joey and said, where can we broadcast from on Election Day? Because, you know, drama aside, and the stakes are high, to be sure, but it's also, and the tragedy of Lindsay's unexpected passing aside, this is still an epic political story. You know, it's one of those stories that the nation is watching. This is not just a South Carolina story. Lindsey Graham was a prominent American senator, and he's got big shoes to fill. I am predicting that she's going to win, but of course I could be wrong. I only think she's going to win because it's pretty hard to beat back the full-throated endorsement of the 45th and 47th president of the United States. Tonight, Trump's going to be in Myrtle Beach. Why am I not in Myrtle Beach? I should be there covering all this. I should be in the upstate or Rock Hill next week. I should go to Rock Hill Tuesday. Where can I broadcast from? I need some suggestions. Of course, Eric is hyperventilating. He's breathing into a brown paper bag because he's the guy that's got to put all the technical stuff together along with Yasmin and Tracy and Garrett and everybody else because we got to bring our Salem News Channel cameras and set up along with us. But I think it'd be fun to be somewhere in public Tuesday on Election Day. I told Joey this morning, and of course Joey's sleeping in. He and Peg are at the beach enjoying some vacation. I said, isn't there a polling place we could go to? Is McAllister Square still a voting location in Greenville? We could just set up a booth right outside McAllister Square Mall. And Eric said, a mall? You can't go to a mall. I said, why not? We'll hand out balloons, stickers. Give away some books. This is fun. This is the political process. We live for this stuff. And I am really intrigued by how this is going to play out. Mark Sanford, the former governor of South Carolina, and was one of the guys who threw, one of the people who threw his hat in the ring for Lindsey Graham's seat, he just made an endorsement. He has endorsed Congressman Ralph Norman, which is kind of interesting because I think Sanford is sort of considered a bit of an establishment guy. No, I mean, I don't know. I don't know who's establishment. I don't know who's MAGA. I don't know who's fake. I don't know who's real. I don't know anymore. I just know this race between Darlene Graham Nordone and Ralph Norman is fascinating. It's absolutely amazing to watch. And I don't know if people are taking stuff personally. I'm not trying to be mean. I'm not bagging on Darlene. Everybody says she's apparently a nice lady. Nobody knows anything about her, really. We're learning quickly. She's a quick learner, I hope, if she wins. Ralph Norman, look, he's going to be on the show Monday. Or Tuesday, I guess. We'll talk to him. In fact, I think Tracy booked him for Tuesday. Why don't we find out where he's going to be? Maybe we should go to where he is. Wonder if he's going to be in Rock Hill, kind of his home area there, his home district. I think that's pretty much... Look, I don't know. I'm at a point right now where this is anybody's guess. Fitz News, a real provocative, pretty compelling media site that covers a lot of South Carolina politics, they were all over the Alec Murdaugh trial. They're saying the polling that they're seeing is neck and neck. It's going to be close. Going to be close. I think I should be somewhere. Eric, are you worried about this broadcast Tuesday? Don't you think I could hop on a plane, get up to South Carolina? We'll do a... Come here. Come over and talk to me about this, why you're so worried. Tracy's already volunteered. She'll run the balloon machine. Tracy's going to bring the balloon machine, one of those, you know, those big helium things, you know, that you fill up the balloons. We'll hand out red, white, and blue balloons. And we'll put Tracy in charge of that. Eric, is there any downside to us running up to South Carolina?
2: Getting you there is not the problem. It's getting all the stuff we need there to do a broadcast.
1: And, what do we need?
2: And having a there, which we don't have.
1: What do we need? We need a camera. We need a microphone.
2: Oh,
1: we need some lights.
2: I don't understand the various and sundry items that you require, that you must have to do a show.
1: You're such a baby. You're such a big baby. I mean, come on. Where's your sense of adventure? Why can't...
2: Adventure is on vacation.
1: Yeah, you're not on vacation. You better not go on vacation next week, Mr. Run off to Italy and everywhere you've been going around the world, you world traveler, you. We need you here next week. I got to be there Tuesday. Tracy, where is Ralph Norman Tuesday going to be? Do we know? Because we'll go to him. Maybe we'll just go there. I mean, I just got a text. McAllister Square. Do you know McAllister Square is the first place in my young career as a young broadcaster? That was the first place I ever got recognized. Isn't that weird? What a silly, shallow little man I am that I remember that I got recognized when I was a local host at WORD in 1989. That was a long time ago. Do the math on that one. And I remember going to the mall one day, McAllister Square Mall, and I was recognized for the first time. Some guy said, "Pardon me, are you Mike Gallagher?" And I was, you know, fresh, brand new career, had this new talk show at WORD, which was then WFBC, and some nice guy comes up to you, "Pardon me, are you Mike Gallagher?" And I was so full of myself, I went back and told Denise, "I got recognized today. I'm famous. I'm big time." And that was McAllister Square Mall. Well, somebody just texted, McAllister Square is where the county election offices are. Wouldn't that be a good place to broadcast? We'll just set up right there in the parking lot, Eric. We'll get a tent. We'll make a whole day of it. Come on. We'll do the whole broadcast from there. We'll just put up a tent. We'll be in the parking lot. Tracy will hand out balloons. This is an adventure. Esther's in South Carolina. Esther, do you think we should come to your state next week?
3: Yeah, come on down.
1: Come on up. In my case, I'm in Florida. I got to come on up.
3: McAllister Square is no longer a mall. It is a lot of nonprofit organizations. Greenville Tech has some offices.
1: Got it.
3: The Greenville Literacy Association, things like that. So it isn't really a mall where there are people coming to shop, but there are a lot of people coming in and out all the time.
1: Because they're like doing government business, they're doing like official business in and out of the facility.
3: Not so much government as nonprofits. So
1: I got you.
3: There's some little private schools that are in there.
1: Gotcha. Maybe we ought to go to Rock Hill. Thanks, Esther. Maybe we ought to go up to Rock Hill. That's where Ralph's going to be. Ralph's going to be in Rock Hill. Maybe that's where we should go Tuesday. Somebody just sent me a text saying that Champion Services, they got a radio show in the back locally. So maybe, I don't know. It's going to be, who do you think's going to win? You think that she's got it in the bag? You got Hannity endorsing her practically. You got President Trump going to be there tonight in Myrtle Beach. You got Tim Scott endorsing her. The machine wants her to win. No question about it. I don't exactly know why, other than they want to somehow honor Lindsay. And if you're mad at me for saying that, I don't know what to tell you. I don't have anything against her. But I know Ralph Norman's record. I know what a track record looks like. As he told me last week when we interviewed him the first time, his record is his resume. What's her resume? It's a kind of a wild story. And I'm excited about, well, maybe we'll go up there. Maybe we'll go to Rock Hill. Maybe we'll try to figure that out. Maybe we'll go to Greenville. Maybe we'll go to Haywood Mall. Why not? If Beebe's was still around, I'd go to Beebe's. That would have been our go-to. And they closed it down. They had that many years-long run at Beebe's over on Lawrence Road. We used to go there all the time for events. Look, again, back in the day, I was up there. I was in Beebe's. We installed the first Rush room practically in America. The speakers played the Rush Limbaugh show. He came on after me on WORD, and Gene Gibbs, who was the salesman at the time, he and I sold a little schedule to Bill Malanis, the God rest his soul. He was the owner of BB's, and I remember helping Gene. We were stringing wires and speakers into the ceiling so that people, when they dined there and ate a burger, could hear the Mike Gallagher show and the Rush Limbaugh show. Wow. What a day, what a time, what a life. 19 past the hour, welcome aboard. 800-655-MIKE, 800-655-6453. I hope you join us.
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1: 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My friends at Americans for Prosperity have launched the Declaration Project, a nationwide effort to help Americans rediscover the principles that made this country exceptional. Dignity, freedom, opportunity, self-governance. 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They're the foundation of American liberty. 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
1: Uh-oh. Joey and I are scheming. Eric isn't going to like it. We're thinking about figuring out how to get up to maybe Rock Hill. That might work out perfectly. Everybody's telling me Champion Services, they're good guys in Rock Hill. And they do a radio show there right in their studio. Maybe they can help us with studios. Maybe they've got cameras, Eric. We might be able to figure this out. And what do you think is going to happen in the Tuesday special election? Speaking of Rock Hill, that's where William is. Hey, William, welcome to the show. How are you?
2: I'm fine, sir. Can you hear me?
1: Not loud and clear. Glad you joined us. How's it going? What do you think is going to happen Tuesday?
2: Well, it's going to be close, but Trump going to pull that woman over. Okay, I'm trying to tell you, I was out of the truck. I'm on my car phone.
1: Be careful. Be careful. Don't get hurt. You all right?
2: I'm telling you that Trump going to pull that woman over the line. But I'm not going to. I don't support Trump or that woman for that.
1: Gotcha. Okay. I got your radio on there in the background. But, William, maybe we'll see you Tuesday if we come to Rock Hill. He's not happy with Trump's endorsement of Mrs. Graham Nordone. 800-655 Mike. Victor's in Greenville. Victor, how are you?
3: Hey, good morning. I just wanted to touch base with you over here in Greenville. We'd love to hear you out here.
1: Yes,
3: but
1: sir.
3: I think if you do come here, we need you in Columbia or Myrtle Beach. Everybody here in Greenville is already going for Ralph Norman.
1: Right. And Rock Hill, too, because that's kind of his territory. Rock Hill, that's we have, you know, our big station there, WRHI. We could maybe go there, but, you know, maybe we ought to go somewhere where he could use. And look, I'm not even campaigning for one or the other. I just think the story of Darlene is wild to not know anything about how she might legislate. I mean, Victor, do you all in South Carolina realize what a crazy story this has been?
3: Oh, absolutely. I've never heard of anything even close to this.
1: Yeah. What do you think's going to happen? Do you think she's going to win? Hello?
3: I hope not.
1: All right. Thank you, Victor. Is it me? I'm getting a couple of interesting... maybe it's a lag on the calls. Steve wants to come down, pass out the stickers. Wait a minute, Steve. If you're not going to do the balloons. You want to pass out bumper stickers?
4: I'm going to do the balloons, but my wife, the flyers, anything, stickers, the whole bit. You would love me and my wife. And let me tell you something, Mike. You're great. Your staff, Eric, all of them, Tracy. We'd like to meet them. And let me tell you something. Keep up the good work. One thing I want to tell you, Mike, I got to tell you, be honest with you, I hope I'm wrong and you're wrong, because she scares me about winning, you know, Darlene winning. It scares me.
1: All right, Steve, not a fan. All right, Steve. Well, Tracy loves you too, but she says she's got the balloons covered. You and your wife can do stickers. Maybe we'll have a popcorn machine. We're going to figure this out. 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We're going to do something next week in South Carolina. 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
10: With SRN News, I'm Ron Taylor. The U.S. and Canada continue to wrangle over trade and tariffs, with the U.S. targeting $20 billion worth of Canada's goods for 50% tariffs. Right away, Canada came back with what Prime Minister Mark Carney said would be a dollar-for-dollar response on U.S. goods. The U.S. taxes are on about 5% of Canada's exports to the country. The U.S. was not willing to give a break to Canada on steel, aluminum, autos, or lumber. No further talks are scheduled at this point. President Trump has announced his administration will temporarily allow more beef imports into the U.S. without triggering higher tariffs. He said yesterday the imported beef will be sold at 25% below current market rates to help American consumers. Stocks rose and trimmed their losses from a shaky week. Yesterday, the S&P 500 rose 0.4%, the Dow gained 1%, the NASDAQ climbed 0.4%. This is SRN News.
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0: Gallagher.
1: Oh, Joey is so, I mean, Joey's scheming. We're plotting and scheming. Eric is so mad at us, he won't even make eye contact because he's the one that's got to put all this together. But we're going to reach out to Steve Stone or Manning Kimmel, all the great folks up there at WRHI. I think we need to be in Rock Hill. Why not? That's where Ralph was going to be interviewed, and maybe we'll just go to him on Tuesday. Because this thing is supposed to be a close race. Here's a text from Florida. Hey, Mike, consider this. Darlene might be as successful as the other Trump-endorsed candidate, Debbie Mayfield, Vero Beach, Florida. She took the seat of her husband, Stan, when he died. She keeps getting reelected and reelected, and she's excellent as far as the state senator, so it can turn out well. Look, Darlene could surprise everybody. The worry is she's going to be Lisa Murkowski 2.0, but what if she's not? What if she's even stronger than Lindsay? I have to admit, I like what she said about focusing on domestic issues rather than foreign policy. I didn't expect her to say that national security wasn't really her thing. I didn't want her to go overboard with her lack of knowledge. I'd like her to know about foreign policy and national security and China and Taiwan and North Korea. And, you know, there's some big issues out there. Iran. What a story. What a story. And I'm waiting to hear from Joey. If he gets a hold of Steve Stone, we're going to put him on the air just to make Eric crazy, because Eric would have to coordinate it. I think we might go to that. Maybe they'd let us borrow that Champion Services studio in Rock Hill. And look, it's easy. I go up to Charlotte, head over from Charlotte over to Rock Hill, and away we go. You know, it's funny, today been a lot of really nice complimentary callers, and I'm always grateful. And a lot of people, it's almost like it's a secret code. People are saying, you know, I'm MAGA Mike. It's almost like that's the code to get into the show. You can be anti-MAGA. It's all right. We'll put up with you. But it is true that you think about where we are right now as a country and what President Trump has accomplished and what lies ahead. And whenever I see a clip from Stephen Miller, one of Trump's top advisors, he was on with Sean last night, Sean Hannity on Fox News. I want to share with you what he said about Trump's record in the last couple of years. It's hard to believe that September 10th is coming up on September 10th. It will be the one-year anniversary of Charlie Kirk's assassination. Right before he was killed, he sat down for one of his final interviews to wrestle with a timeless question: does God still speak today? And that whole conversation, that great dialogue that he engaged in, became the foundation for a powerful documentary called Can You Hear Me Now? It explores prophecy, faith, scripture, history, and the role that believers are called to play in our culture today. And rather than asking you what to think, the movie invites you to examine the evidence and consider the biblical foundations and reflect on what it all means for believers who live in today's culture. And it can be challenging. Look, it feels sometimes like we are facing end times, doesn't it? Good is evil. Evil is portrayed as good. You could pre-order Can You Hear Me Now and get the free DVD by going to salemnow.com. 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So thinking a little bit about Trump's track record, again, every single time Stephen Miller represents the White House and the Trump agenda, it's hard to avoid it, so I thought I'd share it with you here today.
2: The legacy media, Sean, is fundamentally corrupt. They are an extension of, an arm of the Democrat Party. Honestly, Sean, the media, the legacy media like CBS and ABC and NBC and every other legacy outlet exists to serve and advance the interests of the Democrat Party. Throw in New York Times, throw in Washington Post, throw in The Atlantic. They should all be required to register as a Democrat political action committee. I mean, let's just think through some of the things that you mentioned. President Trump has been in office in his second term for a year and a half, and has solved problems that plagued this nation for decades, generations, or even longer. I mean, just go through the foreign policy piece here. He's completely rebalanced our trading relationship with Canada. He has protected American manufacturing and essential supply chains from China. He has completely rebalanced NATO and ensured that other nations pay their fair share. He is now pursuing peace in the Korean Peninsula, which hasn't been achieved since the armistice in the 1950s. President Trump has single-handedly toppled Maduro, freed the people of Venezuela, and secured the greatest boon for America's energy and supply chains probably in the history of our country. He's taken the fight to the drug cartels, declared them a foreign terrorist organization, used military power to fight these enemies of human civilization. And as you have mentioned, he stopped Iran, the Islamic theocracy of Iran, from obtaining a nuclear weapon that could destroy an entire city. And now you come at home, he's unleashed American energy, he's building pipelines, he's bringing the price of gas down from the heinous highs of the Biden administration, he's taken inflation from the highest level in American history down to 2%, the largest tax cut in American history, no tax on tips, no tax on Social Security, no tax on overtime, and he took the most unsecure, dangerous, violent, hellish border in the history of our republic, and 15 straight months, Sean, of zero releases. Zero into the country.
1: Gosh, that's the kind of optimistic view of what we've witnessed as a country we got to remember. Thank goodness for voices like his. 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Our own Joey Hudson is an entrepreneur. He's got made gazillions through his various business entrepreneurship. Hey, Joey, how's the beach?
0: The beach is fabulous. I recommend it to everybody. Nothing better than to spend a few days on the coast of South Carolina.
1: Well, I want to spend a couple days in South Carolina. You think we can pull it off and make it up to Rock Hill?
0: Well, if we can get Eric, you know, to buy into this, you know, Eric's the one, he holds the key to all the technology, but Eric can work miracles.
1: He is the boss. He is the boss. Well, we're going to have to stay tuned, Joey. Let's see if we can put this together, and if so, I'll see you in a couple days for this big race. Pretty excited, my friend.
0: I'm looking forward to it.
1: The one and only Joey Hudson checking in from the beach in South Carolina, where hopefully we'll be. Stay tuned. 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
1: It's a battlefield right now. It's a real interesting piece, and I don't know, for people who say, well, it's an invasion, and look, I'm concerned. I've seen the video from Dearborn, Michigan. I've seen what it looks like in parts of the UK.
2: Yep.
1: There are communities that are essentially have been sort of commandeered by
2: they're
1: the
2: lost. They are lost.
1: Well,
2: this is what Islamic culture does. It arrives and it spreads and it takes over. And Texas is saying, hell no.
1: Well, what do you do about it? But how do you keep, prevent a takeover?
2: I don't
1: how do you
2: know.
1: Do that lawfully?
2: You've asked exactly the right question. I mean, well, I had Congressman Keith Self famously a few days ago, because, I'm sitting there thinking as we're talking about this, are we at the point where a mosque ban is on the table?
1: Right.
2: And you've had some good thoughts about whether you want to float that weeks before the midterms, whether that wins you over independence, or is it just something that is a survival tactic? And I asked him, I said, can you imagine with the views that you have about the dangers that Islamism poses and the inability to tell the good ones from the bad ones, pardon that usage, you envision a new mosque application that you think is okay? And he said, I cannot. It's like, well, okay,
1: there
2: here
1: go.
2: We are.
1: Well, that's a mosque ban. That's
2: yes,
1: essentially banning any additional mosques. So then I'm back to, well, where do all these people worship? Where, how can you deprive somebody of a right to have a house of worship? You're going to do that to a Christian? You're going to do that to a Jew?
2: You're going to know that? You know that's a false equivalency.
1: Why do you keep saying that?
2: Because Christians aren't trying to kill us. Christians
1: it isn't to a Muslim. But tell that to a Muslim family who's not trying to kill us.
2: No,
1: that's not fair.
2: Yes, now you've arrived. Now you've arrived.
1: Took a while to arrive.
2: But you're saying, well, we can't do that to the Jews or the Christians. There is no other religion with a track record of death and swallow. There is no other. There's no comparison that can be made. However,
1: go ahead, I'm sorry. But if you agree that Islam is a

0: religion, mm-hmm. and you're in the business of banning houses of worship for that religion, mm-hmm. that's a problem. Because again, so, imagine the outrage if somebody declared war on Christianity in some community and said, we're not going to let you have a church.
1: Correct. And even though that is different, your point still stands completely. And that's where we get to. It does. And that's where we get to. Okay, what kind of constitutional protection is there? And we're not talking about anybody not being able to worship as they wish or whatever, whatever, but the Quran is tricky. It does say kill the infidels. The Quran is tricky. It does contain honor killings. The Quran is tricky. So the Muslims who don't want to kill us and the Muslims who aren't going to do honor killings and the Muslims who don't want to take over our culture are kind of practicing a light, loosey-goosey Swiss cheese brand of Islam.
0: Which happens all the time. I mean, look at the ongoing dialogue I've had for years, including my friend Dennis Prager, when we wonder why are American Jews voting for, you know, complete anti-Semite lunatics.
1: Yep.
0: Because many American Jews are not particularly good Jews, to use a clumsy expression.
1: Okay. Let's go to the phones.
0: Well, they're secular. They're secular. You know, they're not particular. Orthodox Jews don't support this lunacy on the far left.
1: Nope.
0: Religious Jews are absolutely mortified at the direction of the Democrat Party. But, you know, secular Jews, not so much. I don't really care about my Judaism that much. So that's kind of what you're saying about the Islam faith, that people who are maybe not particularly. Because, look, I saw pictures in this article. It's an extensive article, and it's worth a read. It's like five different columnists put it together, or writers. Islamophobia's rise in Texas. They profile a guy named Ghulam Kahar from Irving. Mm-hmm. He rose before dawn in early June to attend the day's first prayer at his local mosque in Irving before heading off for a months-long deployment in the U.S. Coast Guard.
1: Okay.
0: So here you go. He's got a guy serving his country. He's in the Coast Guard, and he's worried about leaving his family behind because what he feels is the rise of Islamophobia in Irving. And for Muslims coming to Texas, that's the promised land. Better jobs, good lifestyle, quality of life, and an open, welcoming attitude towards their beliefs until now. You know, now it's like, wait a minute, we're going to put the brakes on this. You got Abbott who's pushing back, and a Republican consultant said, well, the reason Abbott's pushing back is he doesn't do anything that isn't polling driven. He always does things based on polls. And it's popular right now, I guess, to push back against this whole so-called invasion.
1: And with good reason it's popular.
0: Yeah.
1: And yet you are 100% solid on what can we do, what's going to hold up in the courts, what seems reasonable to a reasonable person. So and this ain't going anywhere. So welcome to the continuing debate over this for
0: sure. It's a great debate. By the way, I want to preview today's podcast because I think we're going to probably get kind of personal. I know you want to do Education Friday, and our podcast continues to grow every day, and we appreciate you tuning in. Apple, Spotify, YouTube, wherever you get your podcast, we want you to make the M&M Extra part of your podcast experience every day. And I'm intrigued by this. I'm worried about it because, as I've shared with you, for me, childhood, grade school, junior high, high school, there's some tough things in my life that this brings up. But I think it's worth getting it out on the table. And I've noticed that I'm feeling a little more open and I'm willing to open up more on the podcast than I am on the talk show or even the M&M experience that you and I do.
1: You know what the word is? You know what the characteristic is? Because it is. We've done some special shows. Even on the average episodes where we're just doing stuff in the news, we'll head down a rabbit hole, you think, into various things. There is something about, even though I'm sitting in this chair and you're sitting in that one, we just sort of change the backgrounds behind our heads. There is something, and here's the adjective. You know what the adjective is? Intimate. There is something more intimate and personal. I feel right now, listen, this is plenty intimate. We do all kinds of sharing here on the radio. It's hopefully part of our charm. But the commercial breaks aren't hanging there in radio form, and I'm not looking at the clock. We're very aware of an audience, but it just feels like it's you talking to me and me talking to you, and there's sharing on top of sharing, and I really look forward to that today. So thank you.
0: Check it out. 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
0: That's a wrap for a Friday episode of the Mike Gallagher Show. 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We get pretty personal, I think, on Education Day. 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M&M Extra, wherever you get your podcasts. See you Monday. Keep fighting the good fight. I'm Mike Gallagher. 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
9: Breaking news this hour from Town Hall, I'm Ron Taylor. The U.S. and Canada continue to wrangle over trade and tariffs, with the U.S. targeting $20 billion worth of Canada's goods for 50% tariffs. Right away, Canada came back with what Prime Minister Mark Carney said would be a dollar-for-dollar response on U.S. goods. The U.S. taxes are on about 5% of Canada's exports to the U.S. The U.S. was not willing to give a break to Canada on steel, aluminum, autos, and lumber. Despicable and disgusting is how Senator Katie Britt describes the just-enacted Massachusetts law allowing abortions to be performed right up to the moment of birth. On the Salem News program this week on Capitol Hill with Tony Perkins, the Alabama Republican says pro-life Americans need to strongly speak out against laws like this.
10: What's happening in Massachusetts, it's despicable and disgusting. We are telling the truth. We are speaking that to the American people in the way they need to hear it. When I saw this law being passed and women cheering behind them about being able to take the precious life of their own child right before that child is born, there is a pit in my stomach that, you know, you cannot explain.
9: Senator Britt's full interview will be heard with This Week on Capitol Hill is broadcast beginning at 10 a.m. Eastern Time later this morning on the Salem News Channel. President Trump threatens a lawsuit over a report on National Guard deployments.
11: President Donald Trump is threatening to sue a left-leaning think tank unless it retracts a report that says his National Guard deployments to various cities did not reduce crime, as Trump has said. The letter gave the Washington, D.C.-based Center for American Progress until the end of business Friday to issue the retraction or face a $5 billion lawsuit. The center has declined. The nonprofit's president and chief executive says the lawsuit is a transparent attempt to silence the center. I'm Lisa Dwyer.
9: News and analysis at Town Hall.
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5: All right, ladies and gentlemen, we're going to give it a go on a Friday and wrap your week for you. How the heck are you? CZ Studios are fired up here at the Patriot Mobile Ranch. Patriot Mobile, mic is lit up. It's all being brought to you by the NRA. Greg in Dallas, Texas, how you doing, my brother?
6: Not too bad, TGI Friday.
5: It is your favorite day of the week. And that's right. Ladies and gentlemen, I got to tell you, Greg and I were talking yesterday. It came quick this week.
6: It sure did.
5: Oddly. I think that's because everybody was just so flipping busy, and all of a sudden you blink and it's Friday. And that's not necessarily a bad thing, right?
6: Yeah.
5: For you, you love it. And Monday, of course, we'll be talking with Andy. He'll give us the whole
6: before too long
5: Viking rock and roll, you know, it's Monday.
6: Yeah.
5: The thing, you know, just
6: this,
5: the way
6: this lunch break of a weekend will be done, and we'll be looking at the Monster Cast, and then Monday, and then we're back.
5: Boom! That's what we live for. Lots of big news coming up on the show on Sunday, ladies and gentlemen. Official announcement, going to be a lot of fun. So stick around for that on Sunday on the Monster Cast. I'll tell you about that in just a moment, but I'll lead into it now. But a whole bunch more stations on Sunday will be picking us up. Greg, if you could, please be kind enough to tell people where to watch the show on all of our platforms. Sans the Rumble, because that's their fault. Pox on Rumble. It's too bad for them.
6: Yeah, I don't know what's going on over there.
5: That's okay. That's okay. I mean, we're good.
6: All right.
5: Go for it.
6: Places to watch the show, YouTube and Facebook. 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
5: Oh, and that'll do it. And here comes Paul Markle, student of the gun, SOTGU.com, all mic'd up and ready to rumble with a student of the gun shirt. You're looking good, Paul. You're looking good. How you doing, man?
7: Oh, I'm just Dandy. Just Dandy.
5: That was an old rock and roll song. Jim Dandy. Remember that?
7: Oh, yeah.
5: You're a guitar
7: player. I do.
5: I didn't have a chance to do my homework today, Paul. It's just been too busy. So I'm going to have to ask you to lead into that.
7: All right. You want me to lead into it?
5: I want you to go now because I got to get it out of the way. I knew I was going to get yelled at. Greg, I promised him I was going to read today. I have not had a chance to read a newspaper, and I still read newspapers.
7: Greg, you remember 2 weeks ago when Mark said, hey, my family's going away for the weekend, and I'm going to have my house all to myself and quiet to myself? Remember that? I do.
5: I do, too.
7: I'm sure you remember that. And he's like, he goes, oh, I got your new book, Paul.
5: I got your
7: new book, Super Lab, and I'm going to dig into it because it's going to be quiet in the house. And
5: And
7: so how far did you get into it?
5: I haven't gotten into it yet at all, and I'm man enough to admit that, and I'm man enough to take it on the chin right now, opening segment on Friday's national broadcast, Paul.
7: Well, the book's called Super Lab, The Application of the Scientific Method to Firearms. Yes, indeed. What is a super lab, and how can it be used to improve martial firearms training?
5: Wait, hold on a second. I'm the host. Paul, what is a super lab, and how can it be used to improve training?
7: Yeah, well, the Super Lab. So for those of you that don't know, I've been a small arms and tactics instructor pretty much my entire adult life. And recently I was called upon to kind of lay it all out. Say, all right, so you say you believe that this is how we should do it and this is why we should do it. I'm like, yeah. And they're like, why do you believe that? And I said, all right, well, here's what I'm going to do for you. I'm going to lay out the last 40 years of experience that I have and the literal my entire adult life examining this topic. This is not a hobby for me. It's not something that I do when I'm bored. It's something that I've been doing as a deep, detailed study. And something, the scientific method. What is the scientific method? Did you learn that in college, Greg? Did you, Mark, learn the scientific method, the different steps of the scientific method?
5: Yeah. Well, I mean, we studied that all through. Yeah.
7: Form a hypothesis, you know, develop a question, that form a hypothesis, test your hypothesis, can, you know, examine your results, all of that. Actually applying the scientific method to what we do and why we do it. And what I've discovered is, to my chagrin, that a lot of folks out there who have Instagram channels or YouTube channels and bought a red hat that says instructor on it are teaching and instructing based on feeling or what they think, quote, think they should say, or how they feel about a subject. But the idea of applying the scientific method and testing these hypotheses never comes into play.
5: Well, get specific. So get specific, or let me ask you some questions, because I am well-trained, as you know, and I've taken training with lots of instructors around the country. I've not taken your training yet, but that's an East Coast, West Coast thing, to be honest with you. And when you're out this way,
7: Biggie,
5: I'm usually somewhere else. So our paths don't cross there until we're at an event together, and that's not usually conducive to training. But let's break some of that training method down, because I'm going to guess you go into the psychology and the physical reaction and what you will do, what you will default to, or you've studied what the human body will do or the human mind will do under certain situations, under duress, stress, et cetera. Am I correct?
7: Yeah. Well, number one, we have to ask ourselves, are we training the human person to work with the natural tendency of their bodies and brains, or are we teaching them to do something that is the opposite? Are we teaching them to actually fight against their own desires or behaviors? When we examine what we do and why we do it, we have to understand certain things, like how does human vision work? Mm-hmm. What is the primacy effect? You know, what is the difference between the basal ganglia and the prefrontal lobe? And how do those come into play? And, you know, why are we doing what we're doing? And if you don't understand the job and responsibility of the prefrontal cortex of the human brain, of the basal ganglia of the human brain, of the anterior mid-cingulate cortex, if you don't understand a very simple one, is the desire, what they call the center fixation bias in human vision. Whatever attracts your attention, or whatever it is that you want to put your focus on, and you know, the human center focus or human vision only focuses on a tiny percentage of the overall view, right? Right now I'm looking at you and I see your face and it is clear, and I've got all this other stuff that's available in my peripheral vision, but I'm not focused on that, right? So if you're holding a handgun in your hand, and you focus on the front sight, you put your deliberate focus on the front sight, due to your natural fixation bias, your center fixation bias, your brain will line up the thing that's in your focus, which is true. So I don't need to tell people eight different ways to line up sights. If it's conventional standard sights, I just say, hold the gun in your hand, punch it out, find the front sight. Okay. It's on the front, right? It's white or yellow or whatever, and put your focus on that. And if they do that, that's it. That's all they need to do. I don't need to take my fingers and hold them up and say, all right, front sight, you know, and rear sight. I don't need to do any of that, because of the natural tendency of the human brain, and it's part of the vision, you know, human vision, for center fixation bias.
5: Oh, I have questions for you, but we'll do that after the break.
7: But there's a lot of people out there that are wasting tons of time talking about the rear sight and all that. It's like, dude, you don't need to do any of that. And if you understood the basic science of how human beings work and apply that to firearms training, it would be much easier.
5: You know, it's interesting, because now you're getting into some intuitive shooting skill techniques that really require practice, because now you're talking about technique. And when you start looking at, so what you're telling me is I don't need to sit in a classroom and look at photographs or drawings of how I should see the site when I'm looking at the front site and doing that intuitively, correct? I don't need to spend an hour understanding that picture. Is that what you're saying?
7: Yeah, what's worse is we show people posters of there's five images and one of them says correct and four of them say incorrect. Why are you telling me what you don't want me to do? Don't tell me what you don't want me to know or do, right?
5: And also, Paul, that gets into overthinking.
7: It's two-dimensional.
5: All right, when we come back from the break, there's a lot to cover here, guys. It's a fun conversation because now we get into overthinking things. And overthinking things can get you in trouble as well. We're talking with Paul Markle, student of the gun, SOTGU.com. When we come back from the break, we've got three more segments on a Friday for you with Paul. Don't go away. We'll be right back. Armed American Radio listeners, you already know the name. 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Enjoy. Hi, guys. It's Mark. Look, I think you'll agree with me that as gun owners, we need to have each other's backs. That's regardless of what state we call home. Here at AAR, we discuss it every day, and we're heard in every state. Right now, Virginians desperately need our help. 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You've heard the old saying, there's power in numbers, and helping in Virginia is as simple as joining Virginia Citizens Defense League. I'm a member, and I don't live in Virginia. 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Join us today. 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
9: 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Welcome back to the show.
5: Yeah, welcome back to the show, ladies and gentlemen. Blackoutcoffee.com. This is when I asked Greg. And now, let me just say this, Greg. It was thundering and lightning at about 2:30 this morning. Mm-hmm. How many? That means my dog was up, and I was up with a little hoo-hoo. Mm-hmm. Little hoo-hoo. How many cups of Blackout Coffee do you think I had today?
6: I'm going to lean on three.
5: I'm only going to say I had one, and I'll tell you why. Because I had the highly caffeinated one, like with 285 milligrams of caffeine. So what I did, I was a little skeptical there. So I took two scoops and made it a 10-ounce cup because I have a Ninja coffee maker that Sophia Vergara sold me at 3 o'clock in the morning a number of years ago.
6: Yep.
5: And I haven't seen a commercial for it again. I'd probably buy another one from her at 3 o'clock in the morning.
6: Get you a newer model.
5: Well, it is. I think it is. Maybe. I think we might. This might be a new one. I'm not sure. Anyway, regardless, it was up because of Sophia Vergara. I think most men will agree with me on that. I'll buy what she's selling. I'm a sucker. But the Blackout Coffee, and it was really good. And it was not. I thought, you know, I'm going to be careful. I'm going to wind up, you know. No, not at all. It did its job. It worked. Guys, blackoutcoffee.com/AAR. Check out the QR code, all that fun stuff. You know what to do. Just go there. QR code's going to be gone probably after today's show for a while, and we're going to replace it. So, but you can still go to blackoutcoffee.com/AAR anytime and pick up Blackout Coffee. 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Let's get back to Paul Markle, student of the gun. Paul, welcome back in. I have a couple questions for you here, because while I was unable to read all of the book, I have thumbed through the book. I just haven't been able to read all of the book.
7: Did you look at the pictures?
5: I love to look at the pictures, yeah. And there's good pictures of you with some icons out there. You know, you've got some great photographs with you and Weaver. You got, and I can't remember the movie it reminds me of. But you've got, it looks like the gunfighters. All you need was the Western garb on it with all the great trainers.
7: Yeah, I was not in that photo. That photo was taken in 1959.
5: Yeah, I'm aware of that. But that photograph is classic and iconic. And the picture of you and Jaeger, and I got to tell you, the picture with you next to Jaeger, you don't look like you next to Jaeger. But one of the things that stood out to me when I was thumbing through it, and you were talking about the scientific method, if I remember correctly.
7: Yeah.
5: You mentioned 4 or 5 points to, and I'm see if I can dig in my head here, define, review, design, analyze, to get to a conclusion. Am I right?
7: Well, yeah, and let's see. Let's open up the book, shall we? And chapter 2 is page the 30. Scientific method. Yeah. So, we go right there. And so what are the steps? Well, step number one is you need to formulate a question. You need to ask a question. Say, okay, could we do this better? Is this way better than that way? What have you. Most of the time, people form the question when they encounter a problem. They encounter a situation that they never expected, or they encounter a problem, so they're like, hey, how could we fix this?
5: That's not planning. That's not planning, because the ultimate outcome here, if I'm correct, is to be able to react in a situation having been through all of these steps and do it innately and intuitively, correct?
7: Well, yeah. You know, so, for instance, you know, I talked about one of the examples I gave was how could we help people to learn and effectively use red dot sights on their handguns?
5: How could, which seems very basic.
7: It does, but you have to, you know, you have to work. Well, how do humans see? And not everybody has the same type of vision. Some people have vision issues. You know, as we age, people are nearsighted, they're farsighted. Mark, have you had? You haven't had laser corrective, have you?
5: No, and there's a reason for that. When I hear you talking about sight, this is when I'm shooting. That's when it really comes into play. The glasses that I'm wearing right now, just tell you, ladies and gentlemen, if you're watching, these are computer glasses. These are not reading glasses. I have stigmatism. You know, I wear progressive lenses. I hate to even use that word. Not in the political sense. One eye is different than the other eye, which is always a problem.
7: Transitions, yeah.
5: So I'm wearing progressive lenses. Over the last 5 years, I've had two updates to that prescription. And this is a major factor when I'm on the range, particularly. In fact, both times I knew I needed glasses and updated prescriptions was when I was looking at the front sight and what I was seeing downrange, particularly between 10 and 20 yards. These glasses are computer glasses where I see at mid-distance perfect. I stand up and walk out, I'm going to get dizzy and bump into something. And in that case, I wear these glasses. And if I were to put these on right now, everything in front of me would be blurry. Now, this prescription is up to date right now. And I'll tell you, ladies and gentlemen, when you've got eyesight like that, it really sucks when you buy sunglasses and your prescription changes, especially if you're wearing Maui Jims or something. The lenses are a grand, and you constantly have to change them. So I looked into laser corrective surgery. I chose not to do that for a number of different reasons. Number one, I don't like anybody touching my eyeballs. And, you know, contacts, not an option for me because I don't want to touch my own eyes, okay? I'm always afraid the lenses are going to roll back in my brain or something. I've watched my wife wrestle with contacts for years. But it's noticeable to me more than any other activity is shooting. And I don't think I'm unusual in that respect.
7: I've never had laser corrective, and I have progressive lenses, transitional lenses or whatever too. And the problem when you have those is, what do you do on the range? You do this, right? You stick your arms out, you tuck your chin in, and now you're looking through the top of your glasses. But if they're progressives, what's the top part? The top part is for super far away stuff.
5: Far away, right? Vision, correct.
7: And the bottom stuff, and the bottom portion for
5: very
7: is for
5: close
7: stuff. So now the front sight's not in focus because you're
5: That's
7: looking
5: right.
7: through the magnification part. Anyway, well, after interviewing several people who've had laser corrective vision, what I discovered is they go in there and they correct one eye to be a nearsighted eye, mm-hmm. and they correct the other eye to be a farsighted eye. Well, that's all kinds of crazy, right? So now we got somebody who's got laser corrective, and you know, maybe they can see the front sight clearly, but also, and then this, the other big one is, it goes away.
5: Mm-hmm.
7: It's not good forever, you know. So I had one student who had laser corrective, and she couldn't. And I'm like, focus on the front sight. She, I'm trying, and blah blah. And I said, all right, let me pull you, hold your finger out in front of your face. And I said, bring it towards your nose and let me know when it's clear in your vision. So she does that and she brings it in and she stops like 9 inches from her nose. I'm like, okay. So you can't see clearly or focus beyond
5: that point,
7: 9 inches.
5: Right.
7: So that's an issue. And so you have to, all as an instructor, you have all these different vision issues you're dealing with, you know, whether it's farsightedness or nearsightedness or you know, laser corrected and so forth.
5: Well,
7: and
5: let's not forget left-eyed or right-eyed. Let's not forget that as well,
7: yeah,
5: when you throw that into the monkey wrench. Right. You've got dominant eyes.
7: We do the eye dominance test and figure out what a person's eye dominance is. And the good news with handgun shooters is that you can just cant the gun ever so slightly, and the truth is most people do that without even knowing it,
5: and that becomes just routine. When we come back from the break, Paul.
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12: With SRN News, I'm Ron Taylor. The U.S. and Canada continue to wrangle over trade and tariffs, with the U.S. targeting $20 billion worth of Canada's goods for 50% tariffs. Right away, Canada came back with what Prime Minister Mark Carney said would be a dollar-for-dollar response on U.S. goods. The U.S. taxes are on about 5% of Canada's exports to the U.S. The U.S. was not willing to give a break to Canada on steel, aluminum, autos, and lumber. No further talks are scheduled at this point. President Trump has announced his administration will temporarily allow more beef imports into the U.S. without triggering higher tariffs. He said yesterday the imported beef will be sold at 25% below current market rates to help American consumers. Stocks rose and trimmed their losses from a shaky week yesterday. The S&P 500 rose 0.4%. The Dow Jones Industrial Average gaining 1%. The NASDAQ climbing 0.4%. This is SRN News.
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5: Yeah, indeed. Welcome back to the show. Patriot Mobile was out at an event with Sophie Cunningham, and I don't know if Caitlin Clark was there from WNBA, all the nonsense going on over there with the garbage. Although it's good for ratings, let's get real, that's why they're doing it. I don't watch it, but a lot of people have since Caitlin Clark got in there, and they were supposed to be on the show Thursday, but they couldn't because, guys, Patriot Mobile's out there fighting not just gun rights, but all values that you hold dear. 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The entire crew was there. That's why Scott or Glenn couldn't come on the show yesterday for that reason, because they're all there fighting for your rights. 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And I am going to ask you this again, if you haven't seen this. These are the silent bags right here. It's a pouch. Feels kind of vinyl, but it's got all kinds of cool scientific stuff in it. You put your phone in this thing, and guess what happens when you put your phone in here? Boom. Your phone disappears. And I'm not going to put it in here right now because I'm expecting some messages and things even while we're working on the air today from out in California. But I will tell you, that it just literally disappears. You cannot be found, any of your electronic devices. So make sure to check that out. That includes your credit cards, everything, ladies and gentlemen. When you travel, have an SLNT silent bag. Silent.com/AAR. Check out their page. Pick up the little beginner package, that little starter pack there. It's fantastic. I've got four of them at the house. We've used them for years, and they work. So I know when I'm traveling that nobody's getting in my phone unless I want them to. It's pretty much that simple. And the same goes with my laptops and any other electronic device I might have, including iPads, whatever it may be. So make sure to visit them and check them out. They support this program, and we need to support them. That's how it works. 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Greg, let's go back to Paul Markle, student of the gun. Paul, we were talking about, we got hit on the break, and you got cut off there. But we were talking about, you know, the eye dominance and you know, the 9 inches out in front of you and what you can and can't see. And I can relate to every bit of that because that happens to me while I'm out, and I've had to learn how to adapt. I will say this. I shoot intuitively very well. Point and shoot, or some people refer to it and train as point shooting, for example. And that's a skill that I guess I've had. I've had a knack for that. I've noticed my wife is even better at it than I am. Other people have to be taught that skill repetitively, particularly if you have that problem with your vision as you get older, ladies and gentlemen. And when I say get older, I didn't need glasses, Paul, until I was 45 years old. And I noticed it when I was on a dinner date with my wife for our anniversary. And the bill came, and I picked up the check, and I extended my arm. It instinctively happened. And when that happened, I laughed at my wife. I said, we both laughed. We both caught it. It wasn't two weeks later I was getting glasses. And that had a huge impact with what we're talking about here. So it's a real deal, ladies and gentlemen.
7: I knew I needed glasses when I went to a shooting event. And
5: yeah, there you go.
7: One of the stages was indoors, and I found myself squinting mm-hmm. to try and pick up the far targets. Mm-hmm. And I was like, oh, okay, time to break down, get the glasses. So anyway, I lucked out, though. Both my parents wore glasses in high school, and I didn't end up getting glasses until I was 30, so I'm pretty good.
5: I hate them, Paul. I hate them for a lot of different reasons. They're constantly dirty. When I'm on a range, thankfully, you can use your glasses on the range for safety glasses, whatever it is, trying to find ones that you have to go over. And I guess it just depends on how good or bad your eyesight is. But then, you know, now you look like you're wearing goggles or something, and it's kind of crazy. But fortunately, at least where I shoot, it's not a problem with the glasses that I currently wear as long as you have some protection. So, but it's an issue.
7: One thing you should do if you wear prescription glasses, you absolutely should force yourself to engage in practice sessions minus them. Get the clear wraparounds, you know, the ones that cost $5 at Harbor mm-hmm. Freight or whatever. Get the clear wraparound glasses, put them in your range bag, because the fact of the matter is, you might start your fight by getting your bell rung and right. your prescription glasses go flying.
5: Go flying. That's a great point.
7: You need to know, or, you know, inherently, inside of 10 yards, I can hit human silhouettes, no problem. Or I can't, or whatever. You know, it goes all the way back to 1986 with the FBI Miami shootout where Ben Grogan was one of their top shooters. He was like, he had plaques and trophies and all that stuff, but he also wore really serious glasses. And in the crash, his glasses went flying and he could not find them. And, you know, if you're like Stevie Wonder, minus your glasses, I know it's not cool, but you better get a strap to keep those things on your head or go get the $6 million man, you know, laser corrective vision. Because glasses, dude, I was a cop. I lost my glasses as a cop fighting with idiots. And, you know, within 30 seconds of the fight, and it was a hands-on thing, mm-hmm. I got hit in the head and my glasses went flying. And in that moment, my brain said, well, those are gone. Mm-hmm. My brain's like, well, those are gone.
5: Well, you're talking about how your brain reacted there. Something that we're not talking about that we need to consider, too, is in that moment, you're also dealing with an incredible amount of adrenaline. Your vision, glasses, and I don't mean your eyesight itself, but your vision. I guess I'm referring to what I would refer to as tunnel vision. At least that's the way I'll describe it. If there's a scientific term, you can let me know. But you go into that, your focus changes. You tend to lose sight of what's around you. And you begin to focus on that particular threat. And if there are multiple attackers, as there was in my situation a number of years ago back in 02, there were two individual attackers. And I knew enough to try to keep my eye on both of those attackers, who were separated by about 5 yards, maybe 3 or 4 yards apiece. One was directly in front of me coming towards me. The other was off to my left at a hood of a car that they couldn't get into. But both of them were beginning to bring their attention towards me. And boy, I got to tell you, everything you hear and everything you learn in a situation like that absolutely happens. What Paul is talking about here is very true. This discussion happens to you in real life, and you had better be prepared for that.
7: Yeah, that is, again, understanding the natural tendencies of the human animal. And, you know, that's built into you. The survival instinct is, you know, animals will hyper-focus on the thing that is threatening them. You know, whatever your brain is telling you is danger, you will hyper-focus on to the exclusion of everything else, because your brain's like, hey, that's a problem. We need to address that problem right now, or we could die. So let's do that. And, you know, that goes back to 40 years ago when nobody scanned or looked around or did anything. And people would say, well, you know, if you ever are in a real fight, you know, you'll rise to the occasion and do it. It's like, no, you won't.
5: No,
7: on the training range, if you can't do something on the training range, say to yourself, well, I can't do it here. Or I won't do it here. But boy, that, you know, in 3 weeks at 3 o'clock in the afternoon, when I'm walking in my car and an unexpected threat comes out between two cars with a knife and says, give me all your money or I'll kill you. I'll do it then.
5: Yeah,
7: I can't do it here on this square range thing, but I'll rise to the occasion. No, you won't. No, you won't. No. You go to the cupboard, and whatever is in the cupboard is what you're going to do. And you have to stock the cupboard. That, you know, it's like hurricane preparation. You can't just say, oh, there's a hurricane, I'm going to go to the cupboard, and you open it up, and you're like, oh, it's empty. Yeah, because you put nothing in there.
5: Mm-hmm.
7: You got to put some stuff in there, and that's what we do during training. That's how we stock the emergency cupboard, is in training. So that way when the crisis hits and I go and I open the door, I'm like, aha, that's what I need. That is what I need.
5: Yeah.
7: So, you know, this idea that, well, you know, I don't need to do that on the range, but, you know, a guy told me that was a good idea to do this, like, in a real fight. So I'll do it then. No, you won't.
5: No, you won't. That could be a fatal mistake, ladies and gentlemen. Fascinating conversation. Always fun to talk to Paul about the training issues. He is the professor for a reason. Armed American Radio's Daily Defense is getting ready to wrap up your work week here in just a few minutes. We'll be back on the flip side. One more segment to go with Paul, student of the gun, SOTGU.com. We'll be right back. Hi guys, it's Mark. Look, I think you'll agree with me that as gun owners, we need to have each other's backs. That's regardless of what state we call home. Here at AAR, we discuss it every day, and we're heard in every state. Right now, Virginians desperately need our help. That means me, and that means you. You've heard the old saying, there's power in numbers, and helping in Virginia is as simple as joining Virginia Citizens Defense League. I'm a member, and I don't live in Virginia. 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
1: Yeah, welcome back, ladies and gentlemen. Final segment here. We're going to start your weekend for you here at the end of this segment. We've got about 8 or 9 minutes to go with you with Paul Markle, student of the gun. You just heard that rejoin. That's attorneysonretainer.us/AAR. It is the, quite frankly, the simplest no-brainer we've ever had on the program. It really, truly is. All of our partners are fantastic. They're all no-brainers. You carry a gun, you need an attorney. That simple. Go back years. That used to be a huge chat topic back long before the internet what it is today, ladies and gentlemen. Should I have an attorney on retainer? Well, that happens to be their name. Attorneys on Retainer. Okay, the Freedom Law Group. Ladies and gentlemen, let me make this very clear. If you carry a gun, you know bad things can happen. That's why you carry a gun for self-defense. And when something bad happens, hopefully it never does, and the odds are it won't. But if it does, you want to be prepared. It's what we're talking about with Paul Markle today, is being prepared, taking into consideration some of these basic issues that you have to deal with as a human being. One of those issues, sadly, is an attorney. Nobody likes lawyers until they need one. Then they want the baddest, meanest lawyer they can get. It's that simple. And those attorneys cost a ton of jack, folks. And they will think nothing of putting a lien on your home and keeping your kids from going to college to get paid for keeping you out of the slammer and keeping you free. And you'll gladly pay it. Let me put it that way. You can do it for $37 a month and have a firm that's all they do is focus on your self-defense law. That's it. That's all they do. Don't ask them to do anything else. They'll send you somewhere else. Self-defense only. Attorneysonretainer.us. Pull the trigger, pun intended, and put an attorney in your pocket. Please join all the states' rights organizations. You hear us talking about them every day. 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They're all there for you. Don't miss Sunday's show coming up. We're going to open the program with a huge announcement. Lots of fun stuff coming up. I promise you, the press release went out yesterday. If you're curious about it, visit armedamericanradio.com or .org and look up in the top right corner and click on that new menu item. You'll see it up there, and the press release is there for you. If you want to wait until Sunday, have at it. Lots of discussion coming up. Just formed a new partnership that is going to put us out there on your TV screens, and there's going to be some really fun stuff happening. So dig in, ladies and gentlemen, and it's all because of our partners that make it happen. So please support them all. Paul Markle, student of the gun. Welcome back, my brother. It's always fun to have you here.
2: Hello, wrap sir.
1: It's a fascinating conversation. We should talk about it more often than we do, because that is, in fact, in your wheelhouse, not just the political punditry and everything else that you're so good at that makes you a fan favorite, but 40 years of your life. This is what you've done, and very few people are at par with you, and very few are better. And the ones that are, you know who they are, and
2: they're all friends of mine.
1: They're all friends of yours, exactly. So let's keep the conversation going. The mic is yours.
2: No, just want to make sure that we remind people that all of this we're talking about and much, much more. This is actually one of the thicker tomes that I have released recently. We got 236 pages.

0: in this book. Oh, and this is the hardcover.
1: Nice.
0: How cool is that? Yeah, we're doing hardcovers now, too.
1: Paul, you got hardcovers. You've arrived.
0: Super Lab, application of the scientific method to firearms training. And so all of these things we talk about, you know, I write articles all the time. You know, one of the big things we talk about is primacy, or the primacy effect. And the primacy effect is not just about guns or shooting or whatever. It's human nature. When a human being is exposed to a subject for the first time, that first exposure leaves a lasting impression upon that human. Like I said, it's not firearm specific. So, but understanding that that's what we do, and that's why, you know, why we exist, say, well, what that means is we can't really save the important stuff for later.
1: Right.
0: Like, well, if you really want the good stuff, if you really want the secret sauce, you need to sign up for advanced level 3. You know, because there are people that I'll, you know, we'll get in a class, a 2-day class, and that's all that they can get. You know, that's all that they can scrounge up enough pennies and nickels. You know, they're searching in their couch for change so that they can come take this 2-day class. And they might not be back again for a year or two or five or 10.
1: Right.
0: So their first exposure is a very important exposure. And we've got to make sure that what we're giving them is well thought out and something that they can use. We don't want to have missing pieces, right? I don't want to say, well, I'm going to teach you this, but if you really want the good stuff, you need to come back to advanced level 3, and then we'll give you the good stuff, because they might not be able to come back. So when they leave me, I need to be able to say, yeah, I gave them enough that they could save their lives.
1: And they might be able to take that to another trainer as well. I've bopped around a bunch of some of the greatest trainers in the country, everybody from Navy SEALs who you've never heard of, that are the guys that kill Somali pirates at 150 yards on a moving ship. Okay, these guys, all right, guys that take oil rigs, all the way to, you know, just basic NRA instructors, Paul. And I think it's important. You play a guitar, and you know what it's like. We can make the correlation here. You train to your skill level. You try to get better by upping that skill level. You throw a metronome on, and you try to get faster. You build those skills over time. But they are perishable skills, ladies and gentlemen. If you don't pick the guitar up for another year, you're going to lose those skills and have to go back to that particular skill set. So it's very, very important that it's consistent. And when you're working on the range, make sure to apply what you've learned in a class like Paul so that you can continue to do that. And then get ready to take the second class or the third class or that, you know, second or third skill level. I think that's just sound advice, Paul.
0: Well, yeah, you know, there's obviously so much to this that we can't give it all. And, you know, there's no way. I couldn't do a 2-day class. We do our best to make the most of the available time that we have together. And the reason we do that, the way we're able to do that, is through Student of the Gun University. You know, most of the time, if you've ever taken a standard 2-day class, you show up, everybody meets in the classroom, and you spend the first hour or two or three maybe in the classroom so that the instructor knows that you know the terminology and so on and so forth. Then you go to the range. Well, all of our shooters show up at the range day one, minute one, because before they got to us, they already did the home study distance learning program where we took care of all the classroom stuff. So when I say something on the range, that's not the first time they've heard that. You know, when I say do this, do that, or I use a term or whatever, they're like, oh, yeah, I recognize that because it was in the home study class. Mm-hmm. And they get a physical book, right? You know, if they sign up for the pistol class, they get the martial application of the pistol book. They get access to the online platform, which has videos and it has tests and text and quizzes and all of that. It's a structured program. That way we can make the most out of the time that we actually have together physically at the same time on the range. And, you know, it's something that Jared and I spent, you know, years developing. So it is extremely important. And like I said, the primacy effect, that's one of those things that sometimes I question. I'm like, do my peers not know that? Because I've heard them say, oh, we don't teach that in basic classes. I was like, why not? They're like, if they want that, they need to come back to the advanced class. We don't teach that in basic classes. And I'm sitting there thinking, That seems like a primary skill that everybody should have at the beginning. You know, we don't wait till later.
1: Yeah, Paul, we've got to run. So I'm going to let you tell people real quick again where to go. I said SOTGU.com and the book name real fast.
0: Go to Amazon. 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
1: You got it. Paul Markle. Thank you, buddy. Love you, man. Thanks for everything that you do. Paul Markle, student of the gun. Ladies and gentlemen, I'm getting ready to jump on the American Adversaries radio program, 950 AM Orlando, 94.9 FM WORL Orlando at 5:30 Eastern. 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I love you. 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
7: Breaking news this hour from Town Hall, I'm Ron Taylor. President Trump is standing firm as trade tensions with Canada escalate.
8: The United States has imposed 50% tariffs on $20 billion in Canadian goods, including hockey sticks and medical supplies. President Trump says the move protects American jobs and strengthens U.S. leverage. Canadian Prime Minister Mark Carney says Canada will respond dollar for dollar. The dispute could put North America's trade agreement under new pressure, with no further talks currently scheduled. Ken Lorman reporting.
7: There's a new plan by the Trump administration to bring down beef prices.
9: President Donald Trump has announced his administration will temporarily allow more beef imports into the U.S. without triggering higher tariffs. Imported beef will be sold at 25% below current market rates. The plan allows up to 300 metric tons of ground beef to enter the U.S. over the next 90 days. However, conservative rural state Republicans are already criticizing the plan, fearing it will harm American ranchers. Senator Tim Sheehy warns it could make it harder for ranchers to rebuild herds. President's heart is in the right place, but says that importing beef will harm ranching families who feed the nation. I'm Lisa Dwyer.
7: The Democratic National Committee rules 2 out of 5 cities out on a short list to host the 2028 presidential convention.
10: Atlanta has not hosted the DNC convention since 1988, and it will not be hosting delegates in 2028. The DNC eliminating Atlanta and Chicago after leaders visiting 5 cities to check out logistics. Boston, Denver, and Philadelphia remain in the running. Republicans have already picked Houston, Texas for their 2028 convention. Laura Winters, Atlanta, Georgia.
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13: We're in our New York newsroom. It's just past midnight. Word is coming in that the luxury liner Titanic has struck ice in the North Atlantic. First reports tell us she's damaged, but stable, being taken under tow toward Halifax. Wait, hold on. We're, receiving a correction now. My God! The Titanic! She's gone down!
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22: All right, buckle up. I'm in a good mood. I never know if that's good or bad for you. My kids used to say that. They said they never knew if it was better when Dad was in a good mood or a bad mood. Hope you're in a good mood as well. Happy Thursday, August the 20th, 2026. I want to share with you some feedback that has been generated after the so-called shocking upset victory here in Florida of the DSA Congresswoman Angie Nixon, who's now pretending not to be too familiar with DSA. She knows it's toxic in Florida. She knows that she shouldn't have won on paper, but she was up against that stiff, that little troll, Alex Vindman, who was a Floridian for about 5 minutes. She's never going to beat Ashley Moody. It's not even going to be a competition. It won't even be close. But Curtis Houck over at Media Research Center was a guest on Newsmax, and I want to share with you some of the thoughts he had about the improbable victory this week of a socialist named Angie Nixon in the great state of Florida. Before we do that, I want to share with you how yours truly went viral last night on X, and it scared the heck out of me. You know, I like what I do a lot, and I feel very grateful to do this for a living. I enjoy you so much. I appreciate this audience. I think about all the things we've been through together, from 9/11 to the pandemic, the highs, the lows, the fundraisers we do over the years, the millions of dollars that you've contributed to our various causes. I really do every single day believe that I'm one of the luckiest people in the world. I'm not a talk show host who chases notoriety. And that's a little bit antithetical to my profession, because I work with people who, as I always joke, they would drive over their own mother in the family minivan if they could get 5 minutes on, you know, Megyn Kelly's show or whatever. And people love clicks and attention. And I'm not all that. That's not why I do this. I do it because I want to engage with this audience that I've worked hard to cultivate. I hope and pray that you trust me. I know I trust you, but I'm not out there trying to get, you know, to be the most prominent, highly engaged social media guru of the planet. That's not my thing. I'm a talk show host, and I love doing this, and I embrace all the different platforms that we're on. The podcast space is something that Mark Davis and I are embracing with relish, and I'm loving that new chapter of our time together. I hope you get to check it out, M&M Extra, over on Apple or Spotify or wherever you get your podcasts, YouTube. But when I go viral, it kind of scares me. And I went viral last night on X. And the reason I went viral, I guess it touched a nerve. And I thought, well, I'll bring it up today on the show. I posted on X, is it only me? Am I the only person that is annoyed that when I go to pick up my prescription at CVS, they're closed in the middle of the day because the pharmacist wants to go to lunch? Is it only the CVS that I'm stuck with that has this idiotic policy, or is it across the board? Now, that was basically what I said on X. Well, that thing exploded. I sat there last night watching my post just blow up. I mean, I'm talking like when it got to almost a million views, I panicked. And I deleted it because I was starting to get death threats. People were saying, I'm going to track you down. I mean, people who don't know me, they were coming at me. Most people were agreeing with me, incidentally. But it really touched the nerve. And as it turns out, based on the hundreds of thousands of dollars, I mean dollars, hundreds of thousands of engagements that I was getting, all the people that were viewing it and interacting. I was watching, you know, on X, you can see how many people see your post. My gosh, it was 70,000, 75,000. And I'm watching it spin like a little slot machine in Vegas. 80,000, 90,000, 100, 200,000. It was going to hit a million. And I didn't want that in my life. I don't want to go out and hire bodyguards from disgruntled CVS fans or pharmaceutical company lovers who want to defend this odd practice of shutting down the pharmacy at 1:30 in the afternoon. I drove all the way across town yesterday. I had a busy day. I was up to my eyeballs. I had to get my hay fever medicine. I went halfway across town, 1:35. Oh, the gates are down. The pharmacist gone fishing, closed for lunch. And I had forgotten that. Of course, I should have remembered. They close every day at 1:30 so that the pharmacist can go to lunch. They are in the customer service business. It's CVS. You're supposed to go get your medicine when you need it. And closing the pharmacy in the middle of the day so that the pharmacist... Who does that in business? Who can you imagine me halfway through the show? We're going to put on polka music for a half hour because Mike wants to get lunch. The supermarket. We're going to close down because the supermarket manager has to go to lunch right now. So close. Sorry, we're locking our doors at 1:30 in the afternoon. 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And all I know is when I brought it up on X last night, that post blew up. And the people who were angry at me for raising the issue scared me away. I deleted the post. I thought I'm not going to have a hit taken out on me from some CVS lover. But hey, let me throw it open to you now, because if it touched a nerve on X, I assume it'll touch a nerve here in the Relief Factor Studios, 800-655-MIKE.
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1: 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Here's, of course, the text line. The phone lines have blown up with my pharmacy lament. Closing in the middle of the day to get lunch. Arkansas, our Walmart pharmacy closes an hour for lunch. There's usually about 6 people working there, usually 2 pharmacists. Seems to me like they could take turns taking lunch, but nope, they close the whole thing. They all go at the same time. And nothing is posted about them being closed for lunch. Usually the time varies. Here's Scott from Rhode Island. Here's one for you. Walmart's the only place in the world that you cannot tap to pay. Because I do that literally everywhere, I've gone numerous times with weeks worth of groceries until they forget there's no tap policy. So we're getting all the headaches out of the way today. But customer service, it just seems to me that closing a pharmacy down in the middle of the day so that a pharmacist can take a lunch break, that's just a failure of good, decent customer service. I've got a crazy idea as the customer. And this is some of the hate, by the way, that I was getting last night on X. My crazy idea, I'm the customer. If I want to go get my prescription at 1:30 in the afternoon, shouldn't I be able to go pick it up? Tom's in Detroit. We'll start there. Hey, Tom, how you doing today, sir?
2: I'm doing well, and a great topic.
1: Hey, thanks.
2: So from an engineering perspective, and even an efficiency perspective, they want to do that to save costs. They need to have a pharmacist to explain things, and so that's why they shut it down. But if you think about it, they have a monopoly because a lot of companies have to use that pharmacy. And
1: right.
2: You think that's bad, all these DSA nuts that think Medicare for all and one big government program is going to be great, better
1: that's
2: get
1: right.
2: used to having to go 1 hour a day to get all your medicine, because once the government controls it, they'll totally change things for the worse in terms of customer service.
1: What a great way that you've tied this all together, because you're right. Medicare for all will unleash. You want to talk about unleashing the Kraken, a mess that we're going to have on our hands if the government is running our healthcare system that way. We're going to be in such a world of hurt. Look, I understand cost-saving measures, Tom. I'm a capitalist. I appreciate that companies have got to be lean. Margins are already very, very tight in the grocery business, I assume in the pharmaceutical business as well, and the CVS's and the Walgreens of the world. But you don't have to sacrifice common sense. Think about this. The argument, well, the pharmacist has to be there. No, he doesn't, or she doesn't. 90% of the business you do at the pharmacy doesn't involve the pharmacist. You're picking up your monthly prescriptions. That's all I'm doing. And incidentally, thanks to the suggestions, and you're right, people are suggesting, hey, get it delivered. There's Amazon Pharmacy delivery now. CVS delivers. They all deliver. So that's what I'm going to wind up doing. I'm not going to go through this ever again, which is stupid on their part because, if you care about customer service, you want a good business model. Guess what? when I'm in the store to go pick up my prescriptions, I'll likely buy something while I'm there. It's just a bad business practice. And knowing that the pharmacist doesn't have to be there, bottom line is, if you have business that requires the pharmacist, okay, I get that you should wait maybe until 2 or 2:30 when he comes back, but don't keep everybody else from being able to pick up their prescriptions. That's stupid. It's just dumb customer service. Neil is in Wisconsin. Hey, Neil, how are you today?
0: Hey, Mike, here's the deal. Get used to it. This is socialism beginning. You're going to get your meds when they want to give them to you. Get in line and you'll like it. Because
1: you're
0: dumbing down the whole process. But on the other hand, I'm a capitalist. This is an opportunity. Go back to the corner pharmacy
1: drugstore.
0: Open one up. Have two guys there. He goes on break. When he comes back, I go on break. And you can walk in there. You can talk to a person. It's an opportunity. The Reds and the commies, they're going to go that way. The capitalists are going to go the other. And we're going to make money that way. That's what it is.
1: Great, socialism. It's a great call, Neil. I agree with you 1,000%. Get used to it, because this is what we're headed towards. We're going to get our meds when they're going to tell us we can pick up our meds. To the other caller, that's Medicare for all, socialized health care. You want to be like Canada? Go ask a Canadian when they needed to get a hip replacement how long it took for them to stay in agonizing pain before the government approved the procedure. I've read horror stories of people 1.5, 2 years on a waiting list. Or better still, let the government decide when they're going to worry about saving your life if you happen to be, 75, 80 years old. This is exactly where we're headed if we let this country head that way. And look, make no mistake, these Democrat socialists of America are chalking up victories all over the country, including here in Florida. I want to talk a little bit about this screwball, this far-left kook, Angie Nixon, who's now spiking the football, and the left is all agog that she beat that creep Alexander Vindman here in Florida. We'll tackle that and a whole lot more coming up. 800-655-MIKE is our number. 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
5: on America's 250th birthday, we wonder, what if radio had been there from the start?
6: We are coming to you live from Chicago, where a fire has broken out on the west side. There's a rumor it started, can you believe this, in a barn. And now, the winds are picking up. Wait, we're getting reports it's jumped the street. Entire blocks are catching. People are leaving their homes. They're being told, everyone head for the lake. This is spreading faster than anyone expected. They're telling us to head for the lake now. Flames are leaping from rooftop to rooftop. The sky is glowing. There's embers falling like rain. We'll keep you informed.
5: And for over a century, radio has brought America together in the moments that matter. Radio makes it real.
3: With SRN News, I'm Bob Agnew in Washington. As a trade rhetoric continues to fly, President Trump remains firm in his position, Canada pushing back against the president's threats of 50% tariffs on some goods. Tesla recalling nearly 3 million vehicles in China over door handle safety risks. Tesla and other Chinese car makers are recalling more than 4 million vehicles over safety concerns, including the risk tied to their door handles. Tesla recalling 2.98 million vehicles, including models 3, Y, X, and S all over the door handles. The White House setting up an ambitious new goal for American space launches. President Trump signed a national security presidential memorandum to restore U.S. leadership in space transportation. The order aims for more than 1,000 launches and reentries. This is SRN News.
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1: I got in a little bit of hot water this week. I hinted about our 2027 listener trip, our audience trip. I hinted about where we're going. I wonder if people are interested. Wonder if you're interested in an Alaskan cruise. I'm just saying. I'm not going to get in trouble, but it's like, Mike, you should have waited. Let's wait till we roll it out properly. I'm just curious. Text me if you'd be into the idea of a summertime Alaskan, a Patriots Alaska cruise. We wanted to bring this back, and I'm excited about our trip this year. We've got hundreds of people signed up to go with Larry O'Connor and me and Scott Jennings and Jennifer Horn and who else? Kurt Schlichter. We're going to be your headliners. Scott and I are the headliners, and we've got all of the great guests along with us. But Scott and I will be your co-hosts for this week in the Caribbean. The Gulf of America cruise out of Fort Lauderdale in February. But then we're bringing back, I can tell you now that the cat's out of the bag, would you like to go on another Patriots Alaska cruise? That was so much fun when Seb Gorka and I did it, and Chris DeGaulle joined us before, and Jennifer Horn. We had so much. Alaska in the summertime, oh my gosh. It's some of the most beautiful sights I've ever seen. And every night we get on that world stage, beautiful ship, incidentally, from Holland, America. If you're interested in the Patriots Alaska cruise, just for grins, we're not going to sell you anything. Don't worry. I just want a show of texts. If you think that might be something you'd like to do, say, oh, I don't know, July of 2027, a week on a beautiful cruise ship to Alaska through the Inside Passage, all these spectacular stops and the fjords and the mountains and the beautiful, beautiful scenery and the excursions, and gosh, I can't wait. But if you're interested, I'd like to share with the team how many people have texted their level of interest. So maybe on a scale of 1 to 10, with 10 being how likely you'd like to join us, send me a text, 800-655-6453. Just text me your level of interest. I'm interested to see how many people might respond to my question. I think we're not quite 100% there, but we're close to the final decision. And you might be able to help us make that decision with your feedback. So if you think that's something you're interested in joining, send me a text and let me know if you want to go to Alaska in the summer of 2027. Look, unclog the pipes a little bit. You gotta clear your mind. We work hard. We need to play hard too. We got to enjoy. We got to recharge the batteries. I believe I'm more and more believing in taking time away from the daily grind and getting some joy and some downtime and some relaxation in your life. And that's why I've kind of embraced these annual audience tours that we're doing together. We work with Inspiration Tours out of California. They are so good. Joel James, one of my favorite people in the world. And let's face it, when I do this show, I don't often get to interact with you in person. I mean, you know, I talk to you on the phone. I love phone calls. And I appreciate the emails and the text messages, but to be with hundreds of people who support what we do, it's one of the most gratifying experiences of the year for me. So selfishly, I get very excited about these trips. So anyway, if you're interested in an Alaskan cruise in the summer of 2027, send me a text. Already the text line is lighting up. A lot of people are ready. So, and in fact, here's somebody saying, this is Michigan. My husband and I were hoping you'd do the Patriots Alaska cruise this year. We didn't sign up for the Gulf of America cruise, but we sure would sign up for Alaska 2027. So get ready. Get ready. And there is no, I love Holland America. They do such great work. A funny thing happens with these cruises that we do with Holland America, and there's a different ship. We're doing the Eurodam in the fall for the Gulf of America cruise, where I think the cruise ship is going to be a different one next year. I think it's the Nordam. But a weird thing always happens. People try to book the same itinerary and save a couple of dollars by booking directly through Holland America. And then it's uncomfortable because on the cruise ship, you want to attend these exclusive private events that we have for our group. And you can't come in. You're not able to, and you don't want to miss these events because what we do on stage at the world stage, it's real compelling. It's great content, town hall style meetings. We have fun. We have trivia contests, and we do all kinds of stuff about politics and the world around us. So I'm thrilled to have the chance to do it again. One of the great blessings of my job, these group trips. So I'll see you if you've signed up and you're going to be joining us in the in November for the Gulf of America cruise. And then thanks for the feedback. Hope you can join us quite likely next year for the Patriots Alaska cruise. I watched Newsmax for a little bit last night. I was watching Steve Schmidt just wonder aloud, what are we doing in this country with these DSA candidates who are winning? What is happening to this country? How could this be happening over and over and over again? The Washington Times describes it as a shocking Senate primary win in the deep red state of Florida. Angie Nixon, who wants to close prisons, who wants all the DSA stuff that has been presented to America, her win was described as a stunning upset over her well-funded Democrat opponent, Alex Vindman. And as the Washington Times puts it, he rose to national prominence in 2019 when he testified against Trump during one of Trump's impeachments. Tuesday's result in Florida notched another victory for a growing army of socialists across the country. Candidates touting socialist agendas have secured primary victories in Colorado, District of Columbia, Michigan, New York, Pennsylvania, Florida, by honing in on voter anger and frustration about the rising cost of living and promising free health care, free daycare, rent freezes, etc. Now, Angie Nixon's victory here in Florida raised eyebrows because here in Florida, Democrats are a shrinking percentage of the electorate, and Governor Ron DeSantis, of course, has governed as a rock-solid conservative, and he's very, very popular. Vindman had all the big Senate Democrat heavyweights behind him. Mark Kelly of Arizona, Jack Reed of Rhode Island, Tammy Duckworth of Illinois. By the way, I said Steve Schmidt. I meant Rob Schmidt. Thank you, Florida, for correcting me. Rob Schmidt, of course, is his name. I mean, Alexander Vindman had $16 million to win that election this week, and he got thumped. She beat him by 12 points. So back to Rob Schmidt's question from Newsmax. What is happening to our country? Here is Curtis Houck, who's the managing editor of Media Research Center and Newsbusters. He was on Newsmax last night, breaking down the Angie Nixon victory, another socialist win, described as a shocker here in Florida.
15: Curtis, let's head down to Florida. And the DSA somehow scoring another victory, this time in the race for Marco Rubio's former seat. Angie Nixon beating out Alex Vindman, a major surprise, especially with all the money Vindman put in there. Were you shocked by this victory from Nixon here?
16: Yeah, I kind of actually am. Yeah, that you allude to that number there, Alex. $16.2 million was lit on fire for Alexander Vindman, and it didn't go anywhere. This guy wasn't just like a Democratic establishment pick. This guy is a darling of the national cable news circuit, of the resistance, the Women's March, all those crazy people, because of what he did to President Trump during his first term. So if it were some other kind of cheap suit stand-in, I'd say, okay, of course the socialist was going to win here. But that, I think, it just drives me absolutely bananas when I saw that last night. I couldn't believe it.
15: Yeah, there you go. Another DSA candidate making some ground.
1: All right, so let me ask you the question. What do you think is happening in our country, in our great country, that people are willing to vote for these lunatics? And they are lunatics. These are people that want to blow this country up. They want to tear this country down. They want to abolish the Electoral College. They want to get rid of the Senate. They want to get rid of everything. They want to tax the wealthy. They want free stuff. And that's what Ontario, Canada just texted me. The DSA
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1: Just saw a really sad post on X. Somebody named Bile Holty. He apparently is the nephew of Patti LaBelle, who, of course, is the famous entertainer. He wrote, here's what supporting Trump cost me. My aunt is Patti LaBelle, famous singer and Democrat. Christmas of 2019, she informed me I had to move out of the home that I had happily shared with her for 12 years, all because of his support for Donald Trump. He pointed out, why shouldn't I support Trump? Why should I be afraid of him when you're the one who just made me homeless? Gosh. The way families are torn apart and the way people react so horribly to a political figure they don't agree with, it's kind of unprecedented. But what we're seeing right now in America is unprecedented as well. What is happening to our country? How in the world do you reconcile or explain a Marxist, far-left screwball like Angie Nixon winning a primary this week in the state of Florida? Michelle's in Atlanta. Hi, Michelle. How are you today?
3: Hi. I was just thinking, listening to you talk about this situation with this whack job in Florida. Mm-hmm. I think even though Florida is a closed primary state, that a lot of people voted in this Democrat primary to make sure

0: she would win, because think about it. If Vindman had won, there would be a lot of Republicans that might vote for him that are rhinos.
1: Yeah.
0: But because she won, now there's, it's for sure an arse whipping for the PSAs. So
1: I think that's a great point. There's plenty of Republicans who might cross over who hate Trump, and there's a lot of those never Trumpers out there. Michelle, you're right. So maybe that was a good look. From my perspective, I like it for Ashley Moody because this guarantees her victory. But nonetheless, you can't change sort of what's happening right now, state by state. Jerry's in Dearborn, Michigan. Jerry, how are you?
2: Hey, how's it going?
1: It's going good. Appreciate the call.
2: Hey, yeah, no problem. Welcome to the Mike Gallagher Show. All right.
1: You going to write a jingle? You want some royalties for that jingle? I'll send you a check.
2: Good jingle. I'll make you jingle. All right. Okay, here's what the deal is, man. I mean, okay, so these guys have this radical idea, this Islamic idea. For centuries and for all time, what they do is they multiply. They come to a different country, they multiply, then they take over because they have 10 children and, you know, they fruitful multiply type of deal, right? So
1: Jerry, is the screen right that you're calling from Dearborn, Michigan?
2: It is. I am a neighbor. I'm right next to it.
1: So you can speak from experience about what has happened to Dearborn, right?
2: Well, I was going to show to that thing, but then I didn't, you know, because, like, I don't know, you know what I mean? It's kind of, I don't want to, you know, there's a lot of good, you know, people there, but then there's the percentage that's not good. And then who are they going to follow once they multiply even more?
1: Sure.
2: You know, they took over Dearborn. Now they got Hamtramck, which used to be a big Polish town. Now they got that horn on top of the building that goes,
1: call to prayer. Well, look, Kurt Schlichter writes a great piece that very provocative, and we're going to talk about it on the show, Jerry. You're not going to want to miss it. You may want to check this out at townhall.com. We must resist the Shariaization of America. Everywhere you look around the United States, Kurt writes, it seems that our political leaders are falling all over themselves to hand this country over to fanatical Muslims. Now, as you said, Jerry, that doesn't mean every Muslim is a fanatic. And unfortunately, there are a lot of people who instinctively believe that. But Kurt writes, from the building of massive mosques to illegal street takeovers for prayer sessions to building religious foot washing stations in airports, to Muslim fanatics winning elections, the chickens of third world immigration are coming home to roost. Let's explore what Kurt writes about the Shariaization of America. We'll tackle that and a whole lot more coming up as our action-packed Thursday episode of the Mike Gallagher Show continues.

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9: News this hour at Town Hall. I'm Bob Agnew in Washington. As the trade rhetoric continues to fly, President Trump is not backing down.
10: The United States has imposed 50% tariffs on $20 billion in Canadian goods, including hockey sticks and medical supplies. President Trump says the move protects American jobs and strengthens U.S. leverage. Canadian Prime Minister Mark Carney says Canada will respond dollar for dollar. The dispute could put North America's trade agreement under new pressure, with no further talks currently scheduled. Ken Lorman reporting.
9: The White House is taking action now to bring down the cost of beef by changing some of its trade regulations. Here's correspondent Willie Nelson with a closer look.
11: President Trump is temporarily waiving higher tariffs on ground beef imports for the next 90 days. The move allows up to 300,000 metric tons of ground beef into the country without the usual higher out-of-quota tariffs. The president says the imported beef will be sold at 25% below current market prices to help lower costs for American families while the domestic cattle herd rebuilds. Willie Nelson, Washington.
9: Ranchers in northern Mexico are preparing to resume cattle exports to the U.S. as a year-long ban comes to an end. That ban had been imposed due to a parasite outbreak affecting cattle industries on both sides of the border. The plan is to resume imports August 24th. New CDC figures highlighted by the Trump White House show a sharp decline in overdose deaths in 2025. Here's Richard Boyd.
2: Supporters say the numbers prove President Trump's border and cartel crackdown is saving lives. Synthetic opioid deaths fell 22% from nearly 49,000 in 2024 to about 38,000 in 2025. Overall, overdose deaths dropped 14%. The administration credits tougher border enforcement, action against traffickers, and pressure on cartels for what it calls a major fentanyl breakthrough. Richard Boyd reporting.
9: More at townhall.com.
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17: 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The wild world of DC politics to America's culture clash. Brace yourself for the reality check you've been waiting for. The one and only Mike Gallagher.
0: Okay, I've just about had it with all the weirdness surrounding the Darlene Graham Nordone Ralph Norman race in South Carolina. It's an important national issue because, let's face it, Lindsey Graham was an important national figure. South Carolina happens to be a very important state. And that particular seat will evidently be occupied by somebody who will get committee assignments, who's going to be crucial to continuing to advance the America First agenda. This thing is getting so weird. I watched Sean Hannity's interview last night with Darlene Graham Nordone, and my mouth was just open the whole time. And Sean is a friend. I love the guy. He obviously wants her to win. I don't know if Ralph Norman has made an appearance on Sean's show or not. We want them both on. I hope we get Congressman Norman back on the show again before Tuesday's election. I'd like to interview Senator Graham. I think that's what she goes by now, Senator Graham, not Senator Nordone. It's a little confusing because she just dropped the name a few weeks ago, her married name. But I mean, that's not neither here nor there. It's just a branding thing, I guess. I'd like to talk to her, too. And I'm not bagging on her. I just don't know anything about her. And I'm fearful that we could be in for a very unpleasant surprise. But I'm watching this interview. Look, Sean, I think, like President Trump, they want her to win because they loved Lindsey. And I suppose it's going to come down to a very simple question for South Carolina voters. Is that enough of a reason for you to vote for the lady? Are you going to vote for Darlene Graham Nordone because you liked Lindsey or loved Lindsey? I think Trump and Hannity loved Lindsey. Sean talked last night about talking to the late Senator Graham every night before he goes to bed. He was I think he was deeply grief-stricken by Lindsey's death. Lindsey, I think, and Sean became very good friends over the years. President Trump and Senator Lindsey Graham became very good friends over the years. And they lost a friend. And maybe they think this is how to honor him by supporting her. Somebody on X this morning, I woke up and was going through, scrolling through, after I went viral last night over a CVS pharmacy issue. Boy, I'll tell you about that in a minute. Wow, didn't expect that to happen. Hundreds of thousands of people were reacting to my beef with pharmacies that closed down in the middle of the afternoon so that the pharmacists can take a lunch break. It's one of the goofiest things I've ever seen. But before you know it, I was getting hundreds of thousands of comments and my DMs were blowing up and I kind of panicked. I deleted the post. I thought, I don't need to have, you know, pharmacists with pitchforks and torches at my doorstep. But more on that in just a moment. Somebody this morning, though, was complaining. I mean, nice guy. Said, I love you, Mike. I you're the kind of guy I'd like to get a cup of coffee with. I've listened to you for years. But why are you crapping all over Darlene Graham Nordone? I'm not crapping. How can I crap on her? I don't know anything about her. How am I going to crap on her? This is the weirdest thing, the weirdest political chapter I think I've ever witnessed. And speaking of weird, have you seen Greta Van Susteren, who is the moderator at the Newsmax debate the other night? She's mad that people are reacting to the big moment where Darlene Graham Nordone admitted that national security, in her words, isn't my thing. Isn't my thing. And apparently Greta Van Susteren is lashing out now, complaining about the people, that story that is a huge part of the debate. That was news. You got a U.S. senator who wants the seat for good, wants them to fulfill a six-year term. And she stood up there and said, well, foreign policy, that's not my thing. I'm not very well versed in national security. As a U.S. senator, that's a huge story. So it became a huge story, and now Greta Van Susteren is ridiculously complaining about the way people are focused on that moment. I wonder why somebody ought to ask Greta Van Susteren why nobody gave Dan Quayle any attention to all the other questions in the debate when Lloyd Benson said to Dan Quayle, I knew Jack Kennedy. Jack Kennedy was my friend. Senator, you're no Jack Kennedy. Kennedy, remember that moment? I guess Greta, if she was the moderator back then, would say, well, why aren't you focused on the other questions? Because that's what she's saying. Why are people complaining about that one moment? What? What kind of journalist are you, Greta? Everything about this story is weird, mystifying, bizarre. But if you're not happy with me for wondering why Darlene Graham Nordone is even viable in this race, I've got a question for you. And I've been asking this a variety of different ways all week. I'm going to try again today. What if you're planning to vote for her, why? If you're planning to accept Sean Hannity's clear endorsement, President Trump's endorsement tomorrow night in Myrtle Beach, is that why? Because they're telling you to vote for her? Tim Scott wants her to win. Is that why? I'm asking you a good faith question. Tell me why you'd vote for her. What is it about her, her record, her beliefs, her knowledge of the issues? Tell me why you'd vote for her. And I'm not trying to crap on her, as the texter this morning put it, or the poster on X. I'd really love to know. 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
1: 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Here's a text from Chris, a post, rather. I keep calling it a text. A post on X from Chris Kirkpatrick. I don't know, Mike. I'm not as upset about Darlene's answer as everyone else is. She was honest. For me, it's more important to know where her heart is. I think when it comes down to it, she'll make the correct decisions. Well, that's certainly a hunch that you could have. Your hunch could be right. Your hunch could be wrong. But factually, to say I'm not really into foreign policy or national security, couldn't you make an argument that national security is one of the most primary responsibilities of a United States senator? It's hard for me to believe. Look, if I said, I'm a talk show, I want to be a national talk show host. I want to be heard by millions of people. I want to make a nice living, have a big platform. I want to be heard coast to coast. Now, show topics, not really my thing. Preparing content, nah, not knowing what's going on in the world and in the country, not really my thing. I'm not really into that part of the job, but my heart's in the right place. I want to be a talk show host. I think I'll be a good one. I want you to hire me. But show preparation and topics, not really my thing. Can you imagine how quickly they'd kick me out of the office if I applied for that job? We're in weird territory. Michael's in Greenville, South Carolina. Hey, Michael, welcome back. How are you?
2: Helen, this is crazy to me.
1: I know.
2: It's insane. Like first of all, being a relative of a politician and wanting that office after they go should be disqualifying. Like, I'm pretty sure we fought the British 250 years ago to get away from that. And then secondly, Lindsey Graham, I don't know if anybody remembers, but I live here. You can't find video of him being introduced anywhere in this state without a chorus of boos coming down in the last 10 years.
1: All right, but
2: nobody liked him. He was a warmonger.
1: All right, so why did he win every time almost in a landslide? Explain that.
2: Because the same reason James Clyburn wins every time. All of the Democrat areas, he's got a machine. They vote for him because he's the next best thing. And you look at the returns from the first wave of the primary last week, and where did she do well? In all of the Democrat areas where they have the machine. We used to all
1: that may be it, Michael. That's what I hear over and over, because I keep pointing that out. I got to ask Joey about that. Is it true that Lindsey always won comfortably because Democrats voted for him? I don't know that Democrats liked him any more than a lot of Republicans who didn't like him. But maybe they do. I don't know. Again, continuing the theme of weirdness. So I sit down last night, settle into the couch, flip on Fox News, and watch my friend Sean interview Darlene Graham Nordone.
3: Yeah, you know, and to be fair, if people want to judge you on the South China Sea and Taiwan, okay, I think that's fair. But I bet based on all your time with your brother, that you know probably everything about the Middle East, because he went on one trip after another to every country in the Middle East. And I know you know a lot about Europe and the Ukraine-Russia situation, because he went to Ukraine more than any other senator. And you even said in our interview that you were going to focus more on domestic issues than your brother did. I mean, you were very clear.
0: Absolutely. I know national security is important. We have a wonderful commander-in-chief. I know that we need to stand with the Israel, and the issues in Iran are serious. I understand all that. But again, I'm focused on the issues for everyday people in South Carolina that are struggling to make ends meet. So that's where I really want to focus. Another concern from the debate I have last night is my opponent said he was going to cut Social Security. That's very concerning to me. He also talked about creating a pathway for illegal immigrants. So that's another concern I have.
1: All right, there you go. I mean, look, she's making her case. Sean believes that she knows a lot about foreign policy because her brother was so involved in foreign policy. Okay. Bill in Greenville, South Carolina. Bill, you're voting for Darlene Tuesday?
4: Yes, I am. I'm a Trumpster, and I believe that she'll be at his beckoning and vote every way that he wants her to vote. And I think she's also a quick learner, and she'll pick up what she needs to pick up on international affairs.
1: There is a concern, to your point. A lot of people wonder, because they're remembering when Ralph kind of stupidly endorsed Nikki Haley for president. A lot of people are wondering, is Ralph going to vote the way Trump wants him to vote? And a lot of people are saying she's more inclined to do so than he will.
4: I agree with that.
1: You feel the same way. All right. Appreciate it. Thanks. Here's Jerry in Houston, Texas. Hey, Jerry, you're on the Mike Gallagher Show. Hello.
5: Hey, so I wanted to do a sports analogy. She's an undrafted free agent in a sport that she's never played in. The last time I checked, when your starter goes down, when you go to the bench, you pick your next best player. And I don't think that she is. She may be a good person, but she's not the next best player.
1: All right. Appreciate it. Thanks, Jerry. 800-655-MIKE. This is just a strange thing. I mean, and, you know, back to the caller who's voting for her. You are going to have to just have some faith that her heart's going to be in the right place. How do Alaska residents feel about Lisa Murkowski? Look, I'll be honest. The only concern I have is that Darlene is going to be a wolf in sheep's clothing. My only fear is we've seen women like Susan Collins and Lisa Murkowski turn the Senate into a crap show when it comes to America First policies because they refuse to support President Trump.
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8: This is an important notice to all U.S. taxpayers. The IRS is giving away billions of dollars in tax savings through a federal program called the Fresh Start Initiative to aid delinquent taxpayers. This initiative was established for anyone facing financial hardship and...
9: For 250 years, America's been through it all.
10: My son was a big hockey fan. 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Nobody thought they'd win against the Russians. 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
10: 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People had it on in their car. They're cheering. 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I waved him through anyway. Picked it up later. You know, it felt like the whole country was in that booth with me.
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12: With SRN News, I'm Bob Agnew in Washington. The U.S. is now imposing those 50% tariffs that President Trump had threatened. The talks with Canada broke down. Now Canada says it will be responding in kind. The White House is setting an ambitious new goal for American space launches. President Trump signed a national security presidential memorandum to restore U.S. leadership in space transportation. The order aims for more than 1,000 launches and reentries on American soil each year. By the year 2030, it directs agencies to speed up permitting, expand launch sites, and work more closely with private companies to accomplish that goal. Tesla is recalling nearly 3 million vehicles in China over door handle safety risks. Tesla and other Chinese car makers recalling more than 4 million vehicles over the safety concerns. Tesla recalling some 2.98 million vehicles, including Models 3, Y, and...
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1: Okay, if you're not weirded out enough by the peculiar penchant that many in conservative media, prominent media, have for trying to advocate for Mrs. Nordon, how about Greta Van Susteren? Now, let me get this straight. She hosts the debate, right, the other night on Newsmax. You know, the debate that they kicked Joey Hudson out of. Because the Graham campaign didn't like just Newsmax being involved, and they threatened to boycott the debate if they didn't bring in ETV, which is the South Carolina public television outlet in the state. So they brought in the ETV guy, the public TV guy, and he bumped Joey, basically. And it was just a real, real ugly sort of reveal about sort of backroom deals that are carried out to try to keep people happy, because Joey would have done a magnificent job. So, but Greta Van Susteren was the moderator. And I noticed yesterday, I started seeing on my Twitter feed on X, she starts pushing back against all the criticism that Darlene Graham Nordone is getting. I'm thinking, wait a minute. The debate became prominent because of the mistake that Darlene Graham Nordone made. It was a gaffe, I guess. It was a revelation that she could be in over her head. She wants to be a United States senator who claimed that national security isn't really her thing. Greta, that's a big deal, okay? No way around that. Remember some of the big moments with debates? Remember, I knew Jack Kennedy, you're no Jack Kennedy? Or, Trump, you'd be in jail with Hillary. Can you imagine a debate moderator saying, now, wait a minute, don't just focus on those moments. No. There were 19 other questions asked. That's what Greta Van Susteren is doing. So, well, I mean, here she is yesterday on her show on Newsmax.
0: What is wrong with you? I don't mean you, the viewer. I'm talking about my colleagues in the media. What is wrong with them? What's wrong with us in the media? You would think there was only one question asked and one question answered last night at the Newsmax moderated Senate Republican debate. If our Taiwan and the South China Sea national security issues for the United States, and if so, why or how?
7: I'm just going to be honest here. I'm not on national security. I'm not that informed on national security. So, but I do support the military. My brother was in the Air Force for 33 years. So I will do everything I can to support the military. My dad was in the Army. I'm not a polished politician up here. National security is not my thing, not my area of expertise, but I do support the military.
0: That answers all the media seems to be running or tweeting about today. Really? The media thinks that this one question is so important to only talk about that and ignore the other 19 questions, which are 40 answers? The ad nauseum repeating and replaying today of that one answer by Senator Darlene Graham makes the media look bad.
1: Makes the media look bad to react to a U.S. Senate candidate who admitted to the world that national security isn't her thing? You have got to be kidding me. So, obviously, Greta Van Susteren wants Darlene to win. Sean Hannity wants her to win. Tim Scott wants her to win. Pro-life organizations want her to win. Despite Ralph Norman's rock-solid pro-life credentials. Look, I'm going to tell you something right now. Mark it down. She's probably going to win. I predict she's going to win. You got to understand, South Carolina is different this way when it comes to anybody named Graham. The caller a few minutes ago talked about how Lindsey got booted. Again, I'm sure there were Democrats, I guess, who held their nose and voted for Lindsey over the years. Lindsey Graham never faced an electoral challenge in his life. He was a legend of South Carolina, of politics. He never lost. And his sister might win too. And I've got a lot of people today who seem to be shifting. The tide seems to be turning a little bit. I think maybe there's a backlash to all the criticism she got from her disastrous debate. And people are saying, no, I want somebody in there that's honest and candid, and it's okay, she's not a career politician, I like that about her. She's getting a lot of support. I'll tell you right here, right now, I'll bet she wins. 21 minutes before the hour. David in Jacksonville, Florida, you're on the Mike Gallagher Show. Hey, David, how you doing today?
20: Hey, Mike. You know, I tell you something. I don't have a dog in that hunt because I live in Florida.
1: Right.
20: I like the fact that she's not a career politician like the guy you're supporting. And when you say that, oh, he's not a career politician, he's been in the Congress, what, for 10 years? I'd say that he's been in there long enough. He's
1: 20
20: years. Pension for him. 20 years. Okay. When he, yeah. Okay. He is a career politician.
1: Mm-hmm.
20: I don't know who all he owes for what, but I like the fact that she's not a career politician.
1: Sure. Let's go back to your first point. What's your opinion of Lisa Murkowski?
20: I really don't have an opinion of Lisa Murkowski.
1: You don't have an opinion of Lisa Murkowski? How about Susan?
20: I don't have enough information on it. How about Susan Collins?
1: How about Susan Collins of Maine? Got an opinion about her?
20: Listen, I called about Lindsey Graham's sister.
1: Wait a minute. You're weighing in. Hold on. All right. Goodbye. Goodbye. Obviously, a guy doesn't want to even deal. All I'm trying to politely say to a jerk like him is that you're weighing in on your insistence that Darlene's not a career politician. And I'll give you that. She's not. If she turns into a Lisa Murkowski, wouldn't that be a big problem for the country? David isn't bright enough to even understand the question or not wanting to deal with it. So, goodbye. Bruce is in Greenville, South Carolina. Hi, Bruce. How are you?
21: Fine. By the way,
1: hang on real quick. I'm going to go back to you in a minute, Bruce. But I want to react to a text I just got from Florida. I think you're making more out of this because you want your friend to win. Ralph Norman is not a friend of mine. I don't know Ralph Norman very well. I have no idea if he's going to win or lose. I knew Lindsey Graham better than I know Ralph Norman, and I did like Lindsey Graham. I don't want Darlene Graham to win or lose because, I've got a dog in the hunt. I don't live in South Carolina either. I want voters to have an informed decision based on, like, measurable, factual track records. And I am worried. The reason I tried to bring up Lisa Murkowski to the jerk from Jacksonville, I want to know if she turns into a Lisa Murkowski, what then is going to happen? Trump could lose everything in his agenda with the U.S. Senate. This is an important seat. And I don't know when Lisa Murkowski started out, if people weren't saying, well, you know, she's a Republican, her daddy's a Republican, she's got an R behind her name. I'm not sure people when Susan Collins started out 100 years ago. Well, she's a Republican, I think she's gonna have conservative principles, and they are complete traitors to the conservative movement. We have Amy Coney Barrett. Oh, she's going to be a great conservative Supreme Court justice. This is going to sound sexist, but we got a track record that has been established by so-called conservative women who have failed us. And I don't want that to happen to my beloved South Carolina or the country that I love. That's all I'm saying. That's all it is. I think she's going to win. Believe me, the machine's behind her. Big time. The machine is right there. You got people like Sean Hannity and Tim Scott and everybody else. President Trump, he's going to be in Myrtle Beach tomorrow night. Guess what? That could absolutely seal the deal. And it very well may. Let me go back to Bruce. I'm sorry, Bruce. I had to get that off my chest. How you doing, Bruce?
21: Yeah, I'm doing great. No problem. But I will not be voting for Darlene. And here's why. She has no chutzpah. She's an empty suit. And she puts it, if she's nominated, she has to debate the Democratic opponent in the future, and that will put the Senate seat in South Carolina in jeopardy.
1: Gotcha. Thank you, Bruce. Appreciate it. Donna's in Greenwood, South Carolina. Hello, Donna. How are you today?
22: I am great. Thank you.
1: Good. What's up?
22: I love y'all's show. I listen to it every day, every morning driving down. But y'all are really giving, now you've been pretty fair, but others, y'all are really giving Darlene a hard time. If you watch the debate, I agree with Veta, with Retta Van Susteren.
1: Right.
22: There was plenty, Greta, there was plenty of questions on there that Darlene aced. And the last statement that she made sums it up for me. There's been plenty of time to do your job. She's only, look what she's accomplished in a short period of time.
1: Mm-hmm.
22: So give her a fair shake.
1: Sure.
22: And not just solely concentrate on the one question.
1: Mm-hmm.
22: I'm sure by the time there's another debate, she'll
1: well, there won't be another. There won't be another debate. Time's running out. We got the elections Tuesday night. She was up. There was another debate, hopefully, last night, and she refused to participate in another debate. Let me ask you this question, Donna. Let me try the, because you sound like a lot nicer of a person than the guy from Jacksonville was. So let me try asking you the same thing I wanted to ask David in Jacksonville. Are you familiar with Lisa Murkowski?
22: I am not familiar with that person.
1: Okay, so let me, again, and I sometimes think people may be more plugged in than they are, than I'd like them to be, but Donna, let me just share with you. Look up what Lisa Murkowski stands for. She is fiercely opposed to the Save America Act that I believe is arguably one of the most important pieces of legislation that America has ever considered. She won't support it. She has no good reason why, other than undoubtedly she hates Trump. She has voted over and over against the Trump agenda. And she's a Republican from Alaska. She's only there because of ranked choice voting. She's only there because her daddy installed her initially. But she has been a massive disappointment. I urge you to Google, look up Lisa Murkowski. Look up what Susan Collins stands for and how many times she has stabbed MAGA and the America First movement in the back. 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
1: Wow. Wait till you hear what James Tallarico, the Senate candidate in Texas, who is said to be neck and neck in the polls or even ahead in the polls, has to say about that kid who plunged a knife and murdered another kid at a high school track meet in Texas. I'll bet you're going to be shocked by this, but James Tallarico supports the killer, the kid convicted of bringing the knife to the track meet, and when there was a dispute, plunging the knife into the chest of Austin Metcalf. James Tallarico appeared with Charlemagne the God, a big host out of New York, and he sides with the kid who killed the white kid. The black kid happened to be a black kid who was the convicted killer. Tallarico said that the only reason Carmelo Anthony was convicted was because there weren't any black jurors. Because, of course, a black juror would instinctively acquit a kid who was caught on tape with a gazillion witnesses plunging a knife into the chest of another kid. A black jury would have acquitted him, don't you know? I mean, just ask the people who followed the OJ trial. He's kind of got a point, doesn't he? As evil and awful as it is. That's James Tallarico, candidate for U.S. Senate in Texas. I'll play that clip for you just so you know exactly what Texans have to choose between. Here's a text from Georgia as we talk about what I think is the weirdness of this whole South Carolina Senate race. The

0: only thing weird about the Darlene Graham story is your reaction to her. She has every right to run for the Senate. There are a lot of people in the Senate and Congress who weren't in politics before they ran the first time. You are obviously biased. But don't you think that your opinion means anything at all? People are going to vote however they want. Darlene has the next few months to get up to speed on all the issues. You need to do your homework before you spout off. I heard her plainly state her position on abortion, voting rights, immigration, etc. You don't know it all, even if you think you do. Well, you told me, Georgia. You let me have it. I like to think I have done my homework. In fact, enough homework to know that looked up, you know, we talked about Ralph Norman and his position on Social Security. It is a fact that Ralph Norman does not believe in cutting Social Security. He did in 2017, but by January of 2023, he was explicitly saying the opposite. He does not believe in cutting Social Security, and of course Darlene is representing that he does. But look, here's the irony of your text chastising me, Georgia. I think she's going to win. I told Mark Davis that this morning and told him on the podcast yesterday. He about fell over. Mark my words. I think she's going to win. I think the machine is behind her. She's getting millions of dollars, including millions of dollars from Democrat-affiliated PACs, which I would think would be a red flag to normal common-sense voters, but maybe it doesn't matter. Look, a lot of people don't even know. We think, and a couple of the callers admitting they don't know anything about Lisa Murkowski, we think people are as plugged in as most of us are. I like to believe if you're with this show every day and you support what we do and you listen and share and all that and you call and text and email, you're plugged in. People don't even know Lisa Murkowski's voting record, a Republican from Alaska who's voted with the Democrats about 75% of the time after pretending to be a Republican. You don't know about the rhinos? Well, okay. That's probably why Darlene Graham Nordone is likely going to win Tuesday. Coming up, I got to play for you this James Tallarico clip. Can you imagine openly suggesting that black jurors would find a black murderer not guilty simply because they're all black? That's Tallarico for you. That and the M&M Experience, my daily visit with Mark Davis, my podcast partner, straight ahead. 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
7: News this hour at Town Hall. I'm Bob Agnew in Washington. The U.S. and Canada continue to wrangle over trade and tariffs, with the U.S. targeting $20 billion worth of Canada's goods for 50% tariffs. Right away, Canada came back with what Prime Minister Mark Carney said would be a dollar-for-dollar response on U.S. goods. The Energy Department investing $500 million to modernize a major steel facility in Middletown, Ohio.
8: The Trump administration says the project will protect 2,300 American jobs and strengthen the domestic supply chain. Cleveland-Cliffs plans to upgrade its blast furnace, generate electricity from mill gases, and recycle industrial byproducts. Supporters call it a step toward restoring U.S. manufacturing and reducing dependence on foreign suppliers, while acknowledging taxpayers shouldn't have to subsidize the industry forever. Richard Boyd reporting.
7: Some war observers believe President Trump's words could be nearly as influential as military force in challenging Iran's ruling regime.
9: Analysts say President Trump should spotlight the mullah's brutality, corruption, and hypocrisy, including the privileged lives of regime elites abroad. They argue that stronger communication tools, including efforts to bypass internet blackouts, could help Iranians organize and resist. Supporters believe exposing Tehran's propaganda may be critical to turning public anger into a movement for freedom. Ken Lorman reporting.
7: New CDC figures highlighted by the Trump White House show a sharp decline in overdose deaths in 2025. Supporters say the numbers prove President Trump's border and cartel crackdown is saving lives. Synthetic opioid deaths fell 22% from nearly 49,000 in 2024 to about 38,000 last year. Overall overdose deaths dropped by 14%. The administration credits tough border enforcement.
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4: You may have followed the horrific murder of Austin Metcalf, a teenage football standout. He was killed by a now 19-year-old Carmelo Anthony. It became a huge battle over race because Carmelo Anthony is black, Austin Metcalf was white, and there was an instinctive assumption made that somehow Carmelo Anthony got railroaded by the system, even though, of course, it was captured on closed-circuit surveillance. There were witnesses. There was a massive rallying cry for Carmelo Anthony. And this week, Carmelo Anthony got a big reprieve. This week, Carmelo Anthony got a legal victory because the judge involved in the case was recused from any appeals process because evidently the judge was quoted in an interview after the trial as saying that the jury got it right. Now, I don't know if a judge is supposed to say that or not, but based on that assertion by the judge, he got kicked off the case, which is a big legal win for Carmelo Anthony, as he appeals and tries to get another trial. I guess the legal defense mounted for Carmelo Anthony was that he plunged the knife into the unarmed football player because he thought he was going to be in harm's way. He was just defending himself. I guess that's the way you defend yourself in the mindset of those who support Carmelo, and a lot of people do. Kid got a lot of money raised in the GoFundMe accounts and all that. Family collected a lot of money. He got a lot of money. But right now, he's, you know, where he belongs. He's rotting in prison. But, you know, we'll see if there's another trial. And one of the sticking points was there weren't apparently any black jurors in this Texas trial, which leads us to this far-left radical leftist named James Tallarico, real peculiar guy, has taken some very weird positions about faith, about the scriptures, about Jesus, about God. What do you say? Jesus is non-binary, believes in many, many biological sexes. He thinks there's, what, 6-8 genders, I guess. Believes that, I mean, he's just he's a leftist, and he's riding the wave of this DSA movement in America, and the polls are suggesting he could win. Now, Texans that I know openly scoff at that. They laugh at the idea that James Tallarico could be elected in November. People will say, well, Ken Paxton isn't a perfect candidate. He's had some moral transgressions with his marriage and his mistress and all this other stuff. But when it comes down to it, as we certainly understood from Donald Trump, we're not electing a pastor. No one thinks you're voting for a pastor to be a U.S. senator. So this week, James Tallarico appears with a popular host out of New York named Charlemagne the God. That's his on-air persona, or his name. And what Tallarico said to Charlemagne really, really touched my heart. I have said for years that the reason Democrats and leftists don't like voter ID is they believe that black people are too stupid to figure out how to get a photo ID. And it's true. They'll tell you. Well, because of socioeconomic conditions, blacks aren't as, you know, intelligent, aren't as capable, they don't have the intellectual prowess of white people. So we can't make a black American show a photo ID when they go vote, because that's just who they are. Democrats are the real racists. And what Tallarico said to this radio host in expressing his support for Carmelo Anthony, and let that sink in, incidentally. James Tallarico supports the convicted killer named Carmelo Anthony. That, to me, just says so much about where today's Democrat Party is. Today's Democrats embrace political violence. Today's Democrats support bloodshed. Today's Democrats are all about the destruction of people and property. It's a horrifying thing to witness. What we're seeing happen is completely horrifying. But let me share with you what Senate candidate James Tallarico had to say about this Carmelo Anthony case.
5: In Texas, we see what happened with Carmelo Anthony, and you said it was a tragedy.
6: Yeah.
5: What did you mean by that?
6: Well, I've done a lot of work in the State House on justice reform, and right now we've got a system that doesn't serve all Americans equally, and we know that black Texans have not gotten the justice they deserve in many cases. And, you know, I'm not an expert on this particular case, but I know that there were no black members of the jury. And to me, that's the only evidence you need to really prove that this system is not working for black Texans.
4: Because there weren't black jurors on that jury, Carmelo Anthony's case, his conviction, is a tragedy, says James Tallarico. Now, what does that mean if there were black jurors on the jury? What is it about your skin color that makes you decide whether somebody's guilty or innocent or not guilty of plunging a knife into another person's body? If you're black, are you more inclined to vote not guilty because the perpetrator is black? Is that what Tallarico is saying? Because that's what it sounds like to me. What difference does it make if the jury is white, black, Asian, or Hispanic? They're presented the facts of the case, and they made a determination that Carmelo Anthony was not acting in self-defense. You cannot stab somebody to death if they push you. Nobody thinks Carmelo Anthony thought his life was in danger. He killed Austin Metcalf and was convicted by a jury of his peers. Now, I guess James Tallarico believes you can't be somebody's peer unless you're the same skin color. So I guess if I'm ever charged with a crime and I've got a jury, there better not be any black people on that jury. There better not be any Asians or Hispanics on a jury. I'm a white guy. I need 12 whites on that jury, or else I'm a victim. Right, Tallarico? You know exactly what Tallarico is doing. He is pathetically pandering for black votes. He is pathetically and condescendingly trying to appeal to black voters, because black Texans are rejecting this guy. If you supported Jasmine Crockett in Texas, you don't like this guy at all. And to be blunt, I'm quoting Andrew Colvett here over at Turning Point, who posted, James Tallarico is willing to ignore all the evidence and stoke a race war for votes. truly disgraceful. I think Andrew's right. Let's see what you think. Welcome in. It's a Thursday episode of the Mike Gallagher Show in the Relief Factor Studios. I hope you join us. 800-655-MIKE. 800-655-6453. Is Tallarico right that maybe if Carmelo Anthony had some black jurors, well, they would have gone the O.J. Simpson route. They'd be unwilling to convict another black Texan. Is that it? God help us if that's true. Time to pray. We'll get out the daily prayer here in just a moment. But as we do that, I hope you'll step up and join me. 800-655-6453.
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0: Gallagher.
1: Issue of Carmelo Anthony and what Tallarico said, that it was unfair and it was he was convicted because there weren't any blacks on the jury. I want to get Michael from Delaware into this conversation, who I think believes with agrees with Tallarico. Hey, Michael, thanks very much for being on the show. How are you?
2: No problem. I'm hanging there. How you doing?
1: I'm good. Tell me, do you think Tallarico is right?
2: I do think Tallarico is right. And I'm not saying it should have been an all-black juror. It could have been a mixed juror, because when it's an all-white juror going against a black kid and he get found guilty, he get charged way more than what he should have been charged, I don't think it's a fair shot.
1: Yeah. I mean, it wasn't an all-white jury. There were Asians and Hispanics on the jury. There just weren't any black Americans on the jury. And the reason there weren't any blacks on the jury...
2: Hello?
1: Yeah, you got to turn the radio down there, Michael, because you'll get real confused. You got that radio up full blast. I thought you were having a stroke and you were just repeating yourself. All right, so Michael thinks it's not fair that there weren't any blacks on the jury, but Michael also incorrectly thought it was an all-white jury. It was not an all-white jury. Here's South Dakota. Unfortunately, I think Tallarico is right. God help us, because it does seem we're in a bad place. What? Tallarico is right. So, and I would have liked to have asked Michael before we got confused by the delay that we have. Does that mean that as a white man, I could only have white people on my jury? All white? And you said you didn't want an all-black jury necessarily, but some blacks. I'm confused. Kay's in Pennsylvania. Hi, Kay. Thanks for joining us. How are you?
3: How you doing?
1: Good.
3: Is this Mike? Good.
1: It is. Is this Kay?
3: Yes, it is.
1: Well, welcome to the show,
3: Mike,
1: Kay.
3: I usually don't call, but when you told me that justice has never been dealt out by the color of the skin, that's not true. And you know it's not true, and I know it's not true.
1: Yeah, of course
3: you
1: it's.
3: And I don't know.
1: No. I don't misunderstand me. There have been lots of examples of people railroaded because of the color of their skin. There have been a lot of.
3: You should understand that.
1: I do. I do understand that. But so what? Do you think having how many black jurors should have been on the Carmelo Anthony jury?
3: Listen, all I know is what history tells me and shows me. And history shows me that black Americans were lynched and accused for all kinds of things because of the color of their skin.
1: Absolutely.
3: And there was, no justice. There was no justice in that. So
1: absolutely.
3: You have to look at history. You have to look at history. And
1: well,
3: don't say...
1: I'm agreeing with you. I'm not disagreeing with you. Now let me ask you about history showing. But let's ask you about history that showed, for example, that black jurors on the O.J. Simpson trial found him not guilty simply because he was black and they knew he did it. What do we do with that?
3: Well, my answer to that is, you wasn't there when the crowd went down, and I was not there. The only one who seen what went down was God.
1: There is that. All right, Kay, appreciate the call very much. I don't blame you for not wanting to tackle that, because that's problematic when we've seen jurors on the O.J. Simpson trial admit that they participated in what's known as jury nullification, where they take a cold-blooded killer, a monster like O.J. Simpson, who butchered those two people, and they find him not guilty so that they can really kind of stick it to the white man, you know? Try to right the wrongs of the past. So we're going to find O.J. not guilty. And that was the concern in the Carmelo Anthony trial, as I understand it, that the potential black jurors who were interviewed admitted they couldn't be fair. That they were going to find him not guilty simply because he's a black man, and probably, Kay, because they have the mindset of somebody like you who thinks that a black person won't get a fair shake.
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12: With SRN News, I'm Bob Agnew in Washington. New CDC figures highlighted by the administration show a sharp decline in overdose deaths last year. Supporters say the numbers prove President Trump's border and cartel crackdown is saving lives. Synthetic opioid deaths fell by 22% from nearly 49,000 back in 2024 to about 38,000 in 2025. Overall, overdose deaths dropped by 14%. The U.S. and Canada now imposing tariffs on one another. The U.S. targeting $20 billion worth of Canadian goods for 50% tariffs. Right away, Canada came back with what Prime Minister Mark Carney said would be a dollar-for-dollar response against U.S. imports. Tesla has recalled nearly 3 million vehicles in China over door handle safety risks. Tesla and other Chinese car makers are recalling more than 4 million vehicles in all. This is SRN News.
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1: In the Darlene Graham Nordone campaign that just got posted on X, I just reposted it. She was about to do a TV interview with a local TV reporter, and before the interview began, one of her aides said to the reporter, "Nothing too difficult here. Now, don't ask anything too complicated." And as I reposted on X, yeah, nothing too difficult here, because there's nothing really difficult about being a United States senator, right? This is the issue here. She is being so tightly handled and so tightly managed that I'm not sure anybody's ever going to know. She's going to have to get elected before you know how she's going to vote. it's like the Pelosi adage, you know, just get her into office. Big Pete responded. There's a Big Pete texter or poster on X who said, "Who gives a crap if she knows the answer to one question? All she needs to do is rubber stamp Trump's agenda. We don't need another renegade. She is Trump's pick. Fall in line." Yep, that's pretty much what's being asked of South Carolina voters. You better fall in line. Nothing too difficult here, says the handler to Darlene Graham Nordone. I just posted it on X. If you want to check it out, follow me at Gallagher Show. I'd love to have you follow me. Don't forget to subscribe, and I'll follow you back. I'll do my best to follow you back. Anyway, I'm trying. If I don't get to you, remind me in a post that I haven't followed you, and I will. But yeah, it's right there. The guy, you can hear the person say, "Nothing too difficult here." Somebody said, "What a crap show. She wants to be one of 100 U.S. senators, and her handlers are worried about a difficult question from a reporter in a campaign. Nothing too difficult here. 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Big podcaster in her own right, of course, is Megyn Kelly. And I got to give her a lot of credit. She interviewed the surrogate mom in Texas who's now being sued by a couple who wanted her to abort the baby. Have you followed this story? In a nutshell, a couple gets a surrogate mom, a woman to carry a baby for them. Then they find out that the baby could have a health problem, and they want the surrogate mom to abort the baby. And she refused. She brings the baby into the world, which is a wonderful, wonderful part of this story. And now the couple who wants to raise the kid is suing her for breaking her contract. Here was her visit with Megyn Kelly on Megyn's podcast.
18: And I just, didn't know what to do. I felt very trapped due to this contract and felt like I had no voice. But I knew in my soul and my heart that I wanted to protect this little boy. And thankfully, my brother was, it was put on his heart to call me and just speak hope, encourage into me. And he and his wife even offered to adopt this baby if it meant me not having to go through this late-term abortion.
19: Wow. Right, because at this point, the baby's almost 5 months in utero. And this is, you know, you start to feel the baby moving. It's like, this is a very special time for a mother. Yeah. And I can't imagine what it would be like to be told that you must abort the baby, like that you must.
18: Yeah.
19: So you didn't, which is extraordinary. And it must have taken a lot of prayers and courage on your part. And now it's devolved into a legal battle. So let me bring in Lincoln at this point, your lawyer. So Lincoln, was the legal battle, did the parents try to force the abortion? Has a court ruled on that? Because McKenna did not abort the baby. She is pregnant right now.
20: No, they didn't try to force an abortion in court. What really happened was that after McKenna had resisted and they'd put on essentially a pressure campaign to force her to abort, they even enlisted her own prior counsel to serve her with a demand of $250,000 with a process server in the middle of the night. And when they were unsuccessful in doing that, what they did was they pivoted to California and they filed a lawsuit in California, even though the contract requires any litigation in Alaska where McKenna lives. They said, we're filing suit in California and we want an expedited judgment of parentage. And our basic understanding is that what they want to do is if they're declared the parents, and unfortunately the California court did declare them to be the parents, then they can make the decision about medical care and they can decide when this baby's born that they won't give him any care and he'll be dead in a matter of days without it. McKenna is unequivocally willing to fight for his life though.
1: Wow. It's a heartbreaking story. And that interview was done on August the 6th. She has had the baby and now she's being sued for having the baby. And the mystery to me is how in the world can the couple be given custody of the baby that they obviously didn't want? I mean, they're just they're treating this baby like a piece of garbage. And if the parents that hired the surrogate mom don't want that baby, well, then for goodness sakes, don't let them have the baby. But like the lawyer said, well, they're technically the parents. What an awful, awful story. And the courage of that young woman who said, look, I wanted to be a surrogate. I was willing to enter into this bargain, this contract, this agreement. I wanted to bring a baby into the world for this supposedly loving couple. And for that couple then to say, well, he's going to have a heart condition. He's going to have a health problem. Abort him. And the young woman said, no. I'm not going to destroy that life in my womb. And now, what does she have to show for it? I mean, the couple apparently keeps the baby and sues her. What chance is that kid going to have? 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
1: Do you know I'm watching in real time a fairly innocuous tweet that I put up on X?
2: I can't wait.
1: It got to 500,000 views.
2: Well, how is that bad unless it's something that you think you phrased?

0: Apparently, this is a policy that is countrywide. All of them do it. Apparently, as I learned through the half a million CVS, Walgreens, Publix, they all do it.
1: Oh, you're kidding. I thought it was just a CVS thing because that's my pharmacy.
0: It's across the board. They take a lunch break. It has something to do with staffing. And my post was simply this. Am I the only one?
1: Yeah.
0: That goes to CVS at 1:30 and they're always closed.
1: Yep.
0: It's an idiotic policy. Is it just me and the one I go to, or is it across the board?
1: Of course, across the board. I brought it up, and did you get any answers? Because what people
0: answers
1: is
0: answers.
1: I mean, solid.
0: I was getting. We're going to find where you live. I'm a pharmacist in Sioux Falls, South Dakota. I'm coming to track you down.
1: Yep.
0: You son of a blank. Yep. I got scared. I deleted the post when it. And Mark, it was wild because I'm watching. You can see how many views a post like that gets. Oh, it's like a slot machine in Vegas. It was going 150,000, 180,000. Now, I've never gotten something viral like that. But then I started getting these threats, these direct message threats. I thought, nope. Look, like you said yesterday, you and I talked about it. You can't get in trouble for something you don't say.
1: Well, you get in less trouble if you pull it. So the answer I got, and I tried to have this make sense because I think your logic is like mine. It's a store. Have somebody working backup. Can you play? I mean, by what logic do you have to close at all? If the pharmacy's open, you should be open, period, paragraph. The answer I got back is you have to have an actual pharmacist there.
0: Correct.
1: Some stores have only one pharmacist, like all day, from 8 in the morning till 6 at night? What kind of, slave ship are they running over there?
0: I know. So
1: there's just no excuse for this. No other, very few other businesses do that. It's very weird, and I think you're 100% right.
0: Here's the other problem. Let's face it. 90% of the transactions you have at the pharmacy have nothing to do with the actual pharmacist.
1: No, they got to be there. But they just in case a question arises at the window, you got to
0: go get policy or by law.
1: I don't know, but I would not disagree with either.
0: If I got an idea,
1: then have a second pharmacist.
0: I got a better idea.
1: How about
0: we're going to keep the pharmacy open?
1: Yeah.
0: And if there's a question that involves the pharmacist, because you say they got to be there, well, you're going to have to wait until 2:00. But when I'm going in to pick up my hay fever medicine, give me my damn hay fever medicine. Give me the bag.
1: It might be the law. Okay, let's leave.
0: Well, I don't know. I don't think it is.
1: It might be the... Okay.
0: I don't think it's law. I think it's policy. I think they want a pharmacy there to cover their butts. A pharmacist there, rather. I just think it's policy. But like you said, stagger the hours. And what was really annoying to me, I ran all the way across town yesterday to get the stupid... And by the way, quick pharmacy tip for fellow allergy sufferers.
1: Right.
0: Years ago, I was prescribed a nasal spray called Azastilin that has been a godsend for my
1: endorsed by Lisa Davis. I just pop an occasional Zyrtec. She's got it way worse than me.
0: Azastilin?
1: Absolutely, because she's allergic to something in the air. I think they call it oxygen, and she's just got it bad, especially.
0: I'm allergic to trees. I've got a tree thing.
1: Great.
0: So if it's windy and there's trees around, I'm in the bed for about a month. So, but the Azastilin.
1: Let's try this. You want to try this? Here you go. Technology on the fly. I'm going to try to act it. This is going to go horribly, which will be even more entertaining. Do the dictation. Hang on a second.
0: Okay. Uh-oh.
1: In discussing a rule found commonly in Texas pharmacies, where they are often closed between 1:30 and 2 p.m., I understand that the desire to have a pharmacist on staff, is that a policy matter for the company, or is it required by Texas law? Boom.
0: Right. Now, who are you asking? This Grok or
1: ChatGPT? That is Pharmacy Tech Grok. It is primarily driven by Texas law, written, I don't know if it's Florida law, requiring continuous on-site pharmacist supervision when a pharmacy is open First services under Texas occupations code, blah, blah, blah, blah, blah.
0: So it's a law.
1: It appears to be the law.
0: Well, so, it touched a nerve because people were, and people were getting wildly emotional about this issue because.
1: Why would somebody be mad at you for that?
0: They were, because they thought I was attacking the pharmacy.

0: pharmaceutical industry, I guess. So maybe, and then I started thinking about, like, I'm going to wind up being on a hit list of some big pharma.
1: I don't think you want to make anybody angry about healthcare these days.
0: No kidding. But most people were agreeing with you and me. Most people were saying this is the dumbest thing. I've experienced this myself. And then they were getting into fights with each other on, I'm watching this thing all unfold, beads of sweat forming on my forehead, thinking they're coming for me. And I'm looking at this going viral and I thought, nope, I deleted. And now if you can look, it'll say, this post has been deleted by the author.
1: And now everybody knows why. Maybe it's pharmacy folks or CVS folks saying, look, if we stay open for Mike and his Zestalin, then the poor pharmacist can't get a lunch break, or they have to fire somebody because they need two pharmacists. 60 seconds, I thought I was, you know, host of the common man. Pretty soon after I returned to my native Texas, I noticed that I found like a car dealerships closed on Sunday or something. And I was looking for a car on a Sunday. So what's going on? Mm-hmm. And it's not that they have to be closed on Sunday, but it was a rule that said car dealerships can only, a law that said car dealerships can only be open 6 days a week. I said, that's stupid. If a dealership wants to be open, they should be open. Haven't we gotten past the notion of government telling businesses when you can be open? Come on, come with me. I'll ride you. I'll put you on my back, and I'll be the host for the common man. I was eaten alive for this by the wives of car dealer folks who said, I never see my husband as it is.
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0: That'll be a wrap for a Thursday. Thanks to the team in New York, Eric and Yasmin and Alex, the team here in Tampa Bay, Joey and Tracy. Thank you for tuning in. Let's do it again tomorrow. Have a great day. Be safe. 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Don't forget M&M Extra wherever you get your podcasts. I'm Mike Gallagher. God bless America.
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13: News this hour at Town Hall. I'm Bob Agnew in Washington. The U.S. is now imposing 50% tariffs on $20 billion worth of Canadian products. That's after last-ditch negotiations came up short in an effort to resolve the latest strain in relations between the historic allies. Canada says it will retaliate. The Pentagon says at least 757 service members have been wounded since the war against Iran got underway.
14: More than 580 are Army soldiers. The total injured also include 86 sailors, 64 airmen, and 19 Marines. While many of the casualties are categorized as having occurred during Operation Epic Fury, the Pentagon has created a new category for wounded troops, saying that Operation Epic Fury has concluded. The Pentagon and U.S. Central Command have offered almost no details on how the injuries occurred. However, officials say that the vast majority of those injuries are traumatic brain injuries. I'm Lisa Dwyer.
13: The Supreme Court rules construction on that new White House ballroom can continue.
15: It's a huge win for President Trump. Chief Justice John Roberts rules work on the ballroom can continue. President Trump taking to his Truth Social page, noting how vital the project is for our national security. The concrete and steel structure is 5 stories deep and 70 feet high and includes bomb shelters and medical facilities and a drone port. The president writes, it is something that presidents have wanted for 150 years and that the military has been seeking for the last 100 years. Their wish will soon be fulfilled.
13: That is correspondent Laura Winters reporting. New CDC figures highlighting the administration's efforts in declining overdose deaths, and it has happened. Supporters say the numbers prove President Trump's border and cartel crackdown is saving lives. Synthetic opioid deaths falling by 22% last year. More at townhall.com.
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13: The CDC has issued a warning about alfalfa sprouts.
17: A food poisoning outbreak linked to alfalfa sprouts has sickened people in 15 states. The Centers for Disease Control and Prevention says 55 cases have been documented, including 4 hospitalizations. The outbreak involves salmonella and different strains of E. coli. Officials say the cases are linked to alfalfa sprouts from Everything Sprouts, a Minnesota grower. The sprouts were sold under the Calco and Everything Sprouts brands. Last year, the FDA warned Everything Sprouts about several concerns, including a leaking roof. Keith Peters reporting.
13: Those wildfires burning across Europe this summer have exposed a potentially deadly threat lurking underneath all the blackened landscape. Rusty bombs and mines left over all the way from World War I and World War II. The explosives now threaten crews fighting those fires. Some have actually gone off because of the heat. You'll find more on these stories at townhall.com. A new request from Democrat senators drawing some scrutiny over federal benefits.
18: Democratic senators are demanding that Medicaid stop sharing certain data with ICE. The request comes after years of Democrats insisting that illegal immigrants do not receive federal benefits like Medicaid. Critics say the demand itself suggests illegal immigrants are enrolled in the program.
13: And that report from correspondent Willie Nelson. Ken Lorman reports U.S. Pardon Attorney Ed Martin is leaving the administration to assist with election-related legal battles instead.
19: President Trump thanked Ed Martin for his service as pardon attorney, director of the Weaponization Working Group, and interim U.S. attorney for Washington, D.C. Martin will now work on legal matters surrounding the upcoming midterm elections and the 2028 presidential race. Mr. Trump praised him as a longtime ally who will fight for free, fair, and honest elections. Ken Lorman reporting.
13: That is Ken Lorman. More at townhall.com.

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3: 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I'm Larry O'Connor from the Relief Factor Studios. We are loaded up today and can't wait to get to it. Our top story is a horrific murder right here in the shadow of the nation's capital in the Tony suburb of Fairfax County, Virginia, a county dominated by Democrats. It's been the poster child of sanctuary policies, as listeners of this program would know, because we focus quite a bit. Just yesterday, we had Luke Rosiak talking about another criminal, another murderer who was given a light sentence and then, as being an illegal immigrant, was allowed 48 hours on his own reconnaissance, went and got a passport and fled the country after murdering somebody and was covered in blood. And as we talked about that yesterday, today we have another illegal immigrant, this one from El Salvador, led into the country under Joe Biden, who was allowed to live here and has now committed a brutal murder. And over 50% hands of illegal immigrants. While violent crime is on a decline across the nation, in many pockets like this, dominated by Democrats, and now with a Democrat governor of Virginia, you're not seeing that same kind of decline. You're still seeing murder. You're still seeing horrific violent crime despite the national average. And these stories that we talk about are not stories that come from cities and states dominated by Republican governors and mayors or city councils or sheriffs. They are exclusive to areas where only Democrats are in charge. We've got Jason Miaris, a Republican attorney general who had been the attorney general in the Commonwealth of Virginia up until the election last fall. General of Virginia. Now a man who is focusing very much on illegal immigration and on voter integrity, Ken Cuccinelli. He'll be joining us partly to talk about some voter integrity issues, but also I want to get him to talk about the crimes at the hands of illegal immigrants. Also, big name in the news right now, Congressman Ralph Norman. He is in that runoff with Darlene Graham, Lindsey Graham's sister, to become the Republican nominee for Senate in South Carolina to replace Lindsey Graham, who passed away last month. Ralph Norman will be joining us in the 8 o'clock hour, third hour of the show. And then Katie McFarlane, as always, on a Thursday, will be joining us to talk about national security issues. So let's get to this crime. You know, every murder is a tragedy, obviously. And a murder that could have been prevented is an outrage. But a murder that can be prevented and was allowed to occur because of political ambition and cynical political policies, well, that's an abomination. And that should boil the blood of every single human being living on this planet, certainly every single American. Because make no mistake, these sanctuary policies celebrated and allowed in many cases to walk free, where if they were born in America and were a United States citizen, they would still be in custody. That's what's happening in Fairfax County under Steve Descano and under the leadership of Governor Abigail Spanberger. If you commit a violent crime and you are in the country illegally, you will be treated with more leniency. Steve Descano ran on that issue. It was on his website when he was campaigning because he doesn't want a criminal who was born in another country and in this country illegally to be able to be turned over to federal immigration authorities. And so instead of keeping them in custody and convicting them of a higher crime, he will be more lenient and let them out free. When an illegal immigrant is in custody, they should be tried, they should be prosecuted, they should be deported and handed over to their home country where they would be treated by the authorities in their home country. In this case, in the murder that happened just this week, it would be a Salvadoran prison. El Salvador, you know, the country where an MS-13 gang member who lived in Maryland for many years, despite a deportation order, was sent back to prison in El Salvador, his home country, and Chris Van Hollen and the Democrats embraced him as a beleaguered Maryland man who deserved protection. Make no mistake that these policies that are protecting criminals and allowing more rape, more molestation, more murder, more grand theft, more fill in the blank of whatever major crime, the policies that are allowing for more of that crime, those policies come from the hubris, the narcissism, and the derangement that comes with a political party who can only define themselves one way, and that is to oppose everything that Donald Trump and the American people who put him into office want. Donald Trump ran on and was elected twice on the notion that people in this country illegally should be dealt with as the criminals they are and sent back to their countries. Democrats must oppose Donald Trump. They must oppose you. And so despite hours and hours and hours of video that we have seen from Barack Obama to Hillary Clinton to Chuck Schumer to Joe Biden, all claiming that they agree we need to have a tight border. They agree that illegal immigrants are a problem for our government resources and for our economy and for our... They should be dealt with the fullest extent of the law, despite hours and hours of video of those politicians saying that the moment Donald Trump won election, the moment you decided to elect Donald Trump to enforce those laws, they suddenly decided to embrace the criminals, protect them, because they had to fight Donald Trump. There is no other explanation for their 180-degree turn, other than, I'll give you this, there is one other explanation. I apologize, they could have been BSing you the entire time. Every single time that they stood on the well of the Senate or on the floor of the House of Representatives or at a rally, their hand in the air, swearing to God that they want to protect our borders, that they also believe in tough immigration laws, that they also agree that illegal immigrants are a problem for our society economically, culturally, and in terms of safety. Every time they said that over the last 20 years that we've seen on video, they were just lying to you. That's possible. I won't discount that as a possibility. They're either liars or they've completely changed their mind because Donald Trump has infected their brain with a virus. But either way, the end result? Well, the end result can be described in clip 13. Do we have clip 13? This is the... This chief of police for Fairfax County yesterday. Let's hear it.
4: Out of his motorcycle, he filled the water bottle with gasoline after he dumped the water. We know that when our victim and our killer eventually found themselves at the park, Difficult Run Trail Park, we know that our killer stabbed our victim repeatedly and eventually doused her in gasoline and tried to set her on fire.
5: This is fabulous that we let these people into the country. We warned about this. We told you people would die. Innocent people would be dead, raped, brutalized, trafficked. And the Biden administration did not care. And the Democrats on Capitol Hill, you should be ashamed of yourself because you let this happen as well. By the way, HHS Secretary Javier Becerra, now running for governor of California, he stood by and let this happen. Blind eye to all the criminality. Total outrage. And, by the way, while we're adding to that list, Abigail Spanberger, the new governor, the new moderate Democrat governor of Virginia, remember her role in all of this. Of the thousands of illegal aliens in the Commonwealth of Virginia, she's happy to give sanctuary to them, including to this individual. Accused now of murder.
3: Laura Ingraham last night on Fox News being a bit of a spirit animal for me on this issue. And she's right about Abigail Spanberger. Abigail Spanberger, the moderate, Abigail Spanberger, the grown-up. You know, oh no, I'm not like those crazies over there on the left. This was her first act as governor of Virginia. This is cut 11, folks. Here she is, surrounded by all of her minions from the Democrat legislature in Richmond, signing her first executive order as the governor. Take a listen.
6: And this executive order rescinds executive order number 47. State and local law enforcement should not be required to divert their limited resources to enforce federal civil immigration laws. It is a responsibility of federal law enforcement. Virginia state and local law enforcement officers must be able to focus on their core responsibilities, investigating crime.
3: That may look like Abigail and sound like Abigail Spanberger signing an executive order to better allow local law enforcement to use their precious resources on local crime instead of being forced to enforce federal immigration laws, which, of course, is a complete lie. That's not what local law enforcement is being asked to do or required to do, because they were rescinding a Republican Glenn Youngkin governor's executive order saying that local law enforcement must cooperate with, not enforce the law, cooperate with federal authorities. You arrest somebody and he's in the country illegally, you hold them until ICE agents can come and take them into custody. That's all they were doing. It wasn't precious resources. It's a lie. But what that really was Abigail Spanberger signing the death sentence for a 42-year-old Virginia woman who was just found stabbed.
7: 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You may already own a firearm, but before you face the financial and emotional weight of pulling the trigger, consider Byrna. 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

Salvadoran Alexis Cedillos Campos is now the fourth known illegal alien charged with... Crime is down. But certain violent crimes continue. And it's important that this is happening in Fairfax County because it is literally right across the river from Washington, D.C. Other counties in this area, Montgomery County, Maryland, and Prince George's County, Maryland, all on the border of Washington, D.C. Dominated top to bottom by Democrats. To be fair, there is one Republican on the county supervisors panel there for Fairfax County. One. He's grossly outnumbered. He does his best. But beyond that, the other jurisdictions I just named are completely dominated by Democrats across the board. And when Donald Trump was elected president, they all went out of their way to thump their chest, pat themselves on the back, grandstand, preen, and stand on a pedestal, look down their nose at you, the voter who put Donald Trump in office, and say, screw you, we're going to make sure that illegal immigrants have safe harbor here. We call it sanctuary. They'll have sanctuary. Sanctuary from the federal government. Sanctuary from federal law enforcement agents doing their job and enforcing immigration law. Anywhere in the country has been ordered or even requested to enforce federal immigration law.

0: So when they tell you that this is really just about saving the press, Democrats don't care about precious resources. You know that. They spend money that they've never even thought of having, let alone actually taken from your back pocket in tech. Just a new line of argument that they make because they know you hate these policies. So now they've come up with a new focus group to come up with a reason why they are sticking their middle finger up to you, the voter, and to Donald Trump and to our Constitution. How many more dead Americans do there have to be? How many more murderers have to be protected? Fairfax Police Department. Take a listen.
1: On Monday morning at 6:43 a.m., officers from the McLean District Station responded to Difficult Run Park, where they located our victim, Carmen Pooch, deceased,

0: gasoline. Detectives from our major crimes bureau have acted very quickly to process the crime scene, collect evidence, and conduct interviews. Within 48 hours, and emphasize within 48 hours, our detectives were successfully able to identify the suspect, that's 19-year-old Alexis Cedillos Campos, and they learned that he and our victim were known to each other as co-workers and involved in an intimate relationship. We know that Cedillos Campos left work in the early morning hours on Monday. He left work after taking a large fixed blade knife, a pair of gloves, and the water bottle the chief described. He later filled that water bottle with gasoline, and he set off to murder Carmen Pooch. This morning, our suspect was taken into custody for second-degree murder in Maryland. I want to thank our detectives from the Fugitive Squad, the U.S. Marshals Service, and the Prince George's County Police Department for swiftly taking this violent, violent killer off the street.
1: Maryland? Why Maryland? Oh, well, because when this scumbag crossed our border illegally and was apprehended by Border Patrol agents. Oh, yeah, he was in custody at the border. Joe Biden and Jason Meares and Xavier Becerra's catch-and-release policy was in effect. And he was asked, do you know anyone here in the country? He says, yeah, I got family in New Carrollton, Maryland. And he said, well, welcome to America, Maryland man. It's another Maryland man. You're being told by the media and by the Democrat establishment that this next election is about affordability and gas prices and, oh gosh, Jeffrey Epstein and the Iran war and on and on and on. No, this election is what every election is about. Your safekeeping, your well-being, law and order, enforcing the law. It's about border protection. It's about immigration law enforcement. And it's about the fact that any Democrat running in the district that you live in, any Democrat running for Senate in the state you live in, every single Democrat is on the side of moderate, middle-of-the-road, sane voice in the room, Abigail Spanberger, whose first action as governor of Virginia was to sign a law.
2: You take your vitamins, you watch what you eat, maybe you're even popping probiotics these days. You know food alone doesn't cut it, so you supplement, right? Are you doing the same for your precious dog? Most people are not. Here's what the big dog food companies won't tell you. That bag on the shelf has calories, but almost no real nutrition left in it. The processing kills off the live stuff your dog's body actually needs to thrive. That's the gap Rough Greens fills. It's America's number one dog supplement. And here's the best part. You don't change a thing about what you're already feeding your dog. 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

0: we've been showing you how crazy the Marxists are that are running as Democrats, right? By the way, it's noteworthy, isn't it, that when the Marxists have to run for office, they decide that the Democrat Party is the party where they feel most at home. The people who are trumpeting all of the woke garbage that we rejected election after election, even when they, you know, they had to defeat Donald Trump by any means necessary in 2020, they picked the one candidate who came across the least insane, the least, you know, woke and Marxist and, you know, embracing drag queen story hour, Joe Biden. Now, of course, Joe Biden had mashed potatoes for brains, and he was just there as sort of an empty husk that the Obama woke Marxists, Bernie Sanders types would be able to utilize as sort of a sock puppet to be able to inflict all of those policies on our country anyway. But he ran as, you know, the normal voice in the room. So all every single time for the last several elections, you have rejected all of this nonsense. And yet they keep coming back for more. And the Democrat Party is the party where they feel most comfortable. But you would think after they win their primaries, running as Marxists, running as the most offensive to American sensibilities that they could possibly be, that now's the time when they moderate what they have to say. Now's the time where they start trying to pretend to be normal just for the next couple of months to fool you into voting for them in November. But they just can't do it. Here's Abdul Al-Sayed. Not a socialist, and I don't belong to the DSA. Well, listen, if you talk like a duck and you walk like a duck, then you're, you know, a Maoist. And this guy quacks a lot. And it's whenever other people refer to him, like I think it was Hassan Piker, his little best friend there, his pal. Hassan Piker on his stream the other day said that if Abdul Al-Sayed wins, it'll be a great victory for socialism. Wait a second. I thought Abdul Al-Sayed was not a socialist. So how could it be a victory for socialism? You see what they do? So here's Abdul Al-Sayed. This is cut five, please, if you don't mind. Abdul Al-Sayed on a Zoom call with a lot of other crazy lefties who support him. And he made a very startling comparison about what he's going through right now as he has to defend his outlandish lunatic positions, his outlandish lunatic affiliations to crazy anti-American organizations. Here's Abdul Al-Sayed explaining exactly what he's going through right now as the Democrats' nominee.
1: Jesus, peace and blessings be upon him, was considered radical in his time too. And there is a radical nature to being willing to stand forthright in a time of corruption.
0: Yeah, he's radical just like Jesus. I do love it. I do love it when a radical outside of the American mainstream atheist or Muslim or very odd self-proclaimed Christian like James Tallarico invoked Jesus Christ to defend themselves and their very unchristian policies and positions. And sadly, for a lot of, you know, uncatechized and educated Christians out there, that might work. Oh, that's right. Jesus was a radical. Maybe he was a Marxist, too. No. Why was Jesus considered a radical for those who put him up for death, for crucifixion? Well, because Jesus stood up and said that he was the Son of God and the Messiah. Is that what Abdul Al-Sayed is doing? If you're comparing yourself to Jesus and what led to his crucifixion, I mean, let's not forget, I mean, do we need to go through the entire story of the Passion of the Christ? When he was brought to trial before the Pharisees and he was asked point blank, are you the Messiah? And he not only acknowledged that he was, but he used the word I am to directly connect him to the name of God. That's when Caiaphas rented his garments and said, we don't need any more evidence here. This is blasphemy. That's why he was sentenced to death, Abdul Al-Sayed. So are you saying you're the Messiah? Well, I guess in some circles he is. Then, now, Abdul Al-Sayed also has a problem with the black vote right now. I've talked about this before during the primaries. If you know politics in Michigan, the African-American vote in Michigan for over 100 years now has been a very powerful voting bloc, especially in Wayne County, where Detroit, Michigan is. It's a predominantly black city. They've had nothing but black Democrats as their mayor since Coleman Young in the late 60s, early 70s. Also, Detroit is a basket case, and it's a mess. The two go hand in hand. Democrat control ends up sort of ruining a city, as you know. But they do not like the black community in Wayne County. They do not like these new immigrants that have come in from the Middle East. And they really resent the political power they wield right now. And so most of the African-American votes actually ended up going to Haley Stevens, the wacko bird, but still a little bit more normal Democrat who ran against Abdul al-Sayed. So he's got to get that black vote back in his corner. He was asked about that at a press conference he was doing there at an event with black leaders in Detroit. And he made an astounding claim. Here's cut six, your friend and mine, Abdul al-Sayed.
1: You know, there's been an effort, I think, to divide people against each other. And unfortunately, you see that the consequence of that, to tell us that some group or another group have to be counterposed because there's not enough for all of us. I am Arab. I'm also African. My family immigrated to this country from Egypt. I'm proud of my African heritage.
0: And so is Elon Musk. Is he going to get away with that? I don't think so. Here's a dirty little secret for Abdul al-Sayed and other Democrats who like to play identity politics like this. First of all, people don't really think of Egypt and the Middle East as Africa, although I guess technically it is, number one. But number two, people who live in Detroit and have a long history of being African-American, of being black American, who have ancestors who were enslaved, by the way, in many cases by Arabs, and then sent to America as slaves, as chattel. Those Americans whose ancestors have been here for, 200 plus years, they don't really think of themselves as African. I know, Jesse Jackson made popular the nomenclature of African American. But when they're not on cable news, when they're not giving some stump speech to sound like they're appealing to the Ivy League professorial crowd, who like to think about life in terms of categories. Most black Americans don't really refer to themselves as African Americans. They call themselves black. And so when Abdul al-Sayed steps up and says, hey, I'm just like you.

0: technically, I'm from Africa, too.
1: Yeah, like I said, so is Elon Musk. Elon Musk, our favorite African-American. This is how crazy they're getting. And there's more. Here's the latest one. This is Angie Nixon. She's the brand new socialist on the scene who just defeated. She's our favorite of the lot because she humiliated Alexander Vindman. So you know, you got to give her props. But Angie Nixon is now trying to campaign as the candidate for Senate in Florida. Here's cut. Is it one? Let's go to one.
2: What do you see as the biggest civil rights challenges facing Black Floridians today?
3: That is a really good question. I would say the biggest civil rights challenge is, it all stems back to money. It's a dollar bill, right? And again, we had nearly 800,000 Black people lose their jobs under Donald Trump. And that's because of these anti-DEI policies. And these anti-DEI policies are basically allowing companies to discriminate against us. People are more likely now to get away with housing discrimination, hiring discrimination, and all the things. And like, that's one of the main issues that we're seeing.
1: Here you go. It's the DEI stuff, guys. You got to bring DEI back. That's our biggest problem right now. All right, so then she goes on MS Now, and this was interesting. Jen Psaki ostensibly was supposed to be interviewing her, but it really ended up being a coaching session. Jen Psaki, the political operative, trying to help Angie Nixon out as much as possible, trying to point out that as a socialist, she's going to have trouble in Florida because there's a whole lot of people who live there who fled the communists back in their countries. So you know, here's Jen Psaki basically doing her best to try to coach Angie Nixon how to, you know, change her language a little bit so that she can fool the Cubans and the Venezuelans and the Nicaraguans who fled the communists back home to come to America. It didn't go well, but Jen Psaki did her best. Here's cut two. Go ahead.
4: You have incredible background we've just talked about in the block before this, where people are getting to know you. And running statewide in Florida is no easy task, as you know. So that's why I'm asking these questions. One of the, you are a member of the Democratic Socialists. There are a lot of candidates who have won in primaries who are members of the Democratic Socialists as well. You are also running, though, in a state Florida has, as you well know, and a lot of people watching know, a large population of people who fled countries like Cuba and Venezuela who may have a very unfavorable view of the term socialist. And they may not know you yet. So what is your message to them? And how are you going to appeal to them? Because you need to win them over, too.
3: Yeah, for sure. So I'm going to continue to work hard and go and knock on every door and have conversations with people, even if they may not agree with me ideologically. I want to be clear. I just recently joined the Democratic Socialists of America, but I'm also a union organizer. I'm a mother. I am a wife. I am a community organizer, a small business owner. And I'm going to have conversations with people about what it is that they care about. Too often, elected officials don't come talk to people. That is why people have been getting so upset and pissed off. I pride myself on having had one of the amazing constituency services programs here in our state. And I'm going to continue to do that when I become the next United States Senator. I have an advisory committee that helps advise me on policies and legislation people want to see passed, as well as how they want me to vote. And I'm going to continue that advocacy and that constituency program and advisory committee when I become the next United States Senator.
1: Hold on. That's terrific. Good for you, Angie. Could we just do that? You have the voice of Angie Nixon talking to Jen Psaki to the predominantly white audience of MS Now in your head right now. You just heard it. Can we just play clip one real fast? Because this is Angie Nixon talking on a black podcast to a black host about black issues. Maybe you'll notice something here. Take a listen.
2: What do you see as the biggest civil rights challenges facing black Floridians today?
3: That is a really good question. I would say the biggest civil rights challenge is, it all stems back to, it's everything, but it stems back to like, it all stems back
1: why,
3: to
1: why,
3: money.
1: Why does her voice sound so different? Do you notice how her voice sounds different depending on the audience? She's, what a phony. We've got more.
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0: We're exploring the latest from our new favorite Marxist, and she really is our favorite, Angie Nixon in Florida. I mean, I don't want her to win this election, nor do I think she will, but she did us all a solid. She not only ended Alexander Vindman's pathetic attempt to be a United States senator and have any kind of absolutely humiliated with one of the most stunning and embarrassing losses that a Democrat has suffered or any politician has suffered in our adult lives. And some of the things that are coming out now of the reporters who have talked to the and by the way, these political consultants, they are such pieces of dirt. They just, you know, they all got rich off of Alexander Vindman's campaign that had $16 million in its coffers when it started. But who's donating to this? The guy didn't even live in Florida. He just moved there so that he can be the senator. He had absolutely no political experience. He had nothing in his background other than the fact that he was the resistance. He went and he was the star witness against Trump, triggering the first impeachment. That's all you need. Take my $16 million, just burn it in a big pile down there in the Everglades. And now you got these political consultants who worked on his campaign who are immediately running to the media saying he was worse. He was awful. He was terrible. He didn't even want to acknowledge Angie Nixon was a legitimate opponent. He wouldn't debate her. He just laughed it off. He didn't take it seriously. We showed him polls and he ignored it. It's like all these sharks, all of these political operative scumbags who are now throwing the guy who just paid them for the last few months under the bus. But fine, that's politics. It's how it works. It's just a beautiful thing to see Alexander Vindman humiliated like this. So we love Angie Nixon for that. The problem is she's a dangerous lunatic. Here she is, clip 3, CBS Mornings.
1: It seems to be resonating right now in the primary. Do you think that it will resonate in the general, when it comes to the general election? Many people are very frightened of the positions, defund the police, abolishing ICE. How do you think that's going to work when it comes to the general election?
2: For sure. So it's not necessarily a socialist message or a progressive message. It's not about labels. It's actually just about the needs of people. And people want the same things, as I stated earlier, to be healthy, prosperous, and safe. And they want to make sure that people are looking, which are housing, which are voting rights, and it's actually resonating and they're supportive of them.
0: Yeah. Abolishing ICE and abolishing the police and Medicare for all. There's nothing radical about that. It's not even socialist. Well, she's right there. Those are basically mainstream Democrat Party politics policies at this point. But I do love coming from a Courtyard by Marriott with her campaign sign propped up against the television behind her and the microphone sounding very echoey. Thank you very much. Suggesting that her socialist policies are going to encourage the people of Florida to live in prosperity. Hey, Angie, quick follow-up question. Can you point to any country on the planet that has embraced a socialist form of government where people, other than those who work in the government and

are the, you know, chosen few at the top of the rung. Can you tell me how those socialist Marxist policies brought anybody into prosperity? Angie? Angie?

0: Hello? Yeah, we don't get an answer for that. Then asked again on CBS, I got to hand it to CBS News. Boy, it's almost like there's new management over there. She was asked three times how on earth she's going to pay for all of these Marxist utopian plans that she's got for your government. How's she going to pay for it all? Clip four.
1: You were outspent by more than 20 times, and prediction markets, which I thought was really interesting, prediction markets had you, had your opponent with a 90% chance of defeating you. Now you are the nominee, and registered Republicans, they outnumber Democrats by 1.5 million in Florida. So I just want to go through a couple of issues that you've been campaigning on. You want Medicare for all and free universal child care and pre-K. How are you suggesting taxpayers pay for that?
2: Yeah, for sure. So thank you for that question. I have been traveling all across the state of Florida having conversations with folks. And what is evident is that everyone wants the same things, right? To be healthy, prosperous, and safe. And a lot of folks, it crosses party lines as it relates to universal child care and Medicare for all. And how do we pay for that? Actually, Medicare for all, we're already spending the amount we would be paying for Medicare for all right now, even while folks are still paying for co-pays and deductibles and co-insurance. And when it comes to universal child care, I think it's important to note that for every $1 we spend, that puts $3 back into.
1: So, Representative, how would you pay for that?
2: Economy. Yeah. And so how I would pay for that, right? I would repeal that big BS bill because that's what it was. It wasn't beautiful. And I would make sure that these big time billionaires and ultra wealthy millionaires pay what they owe.
1: All right. So that's another issue that you've called for. You want a billionaire tax. You want a national rent freeze. Which of these policies are you prepared to tell moderate voters and perhaps even some Republicans who may be intrigued by this, that this should become federal law? And again, how do you convince them that the cost will be worth it?
2: I mean, we have conversations with them and it's been resonating. I want to be clear. There are Republicans and independents that cross party lines to vote for me in the primary because they're fed up with what's happening in Washington, D.C. They realize that it's broken and that people like
0: three times and she could not answer the question. And by the way, those Republicans.
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9: 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I'm Bob Agnew in Washington. A big announcement on

0: Pete Evans, as he spoke at the Cleveland Cliffs Middletown Works facility in Middletown, Ohio. He says the administration is working hard to bring back American manufacturing.
1: That brings me to why I'm here today, because we're not just here to talk about the celebration and the good news and the numbers. We're here to announce that Cleveland Cliffs is making today, right here in Middletown, Ohio, a $1 billion investment in transformational manufacturing right here in our home.
0: Vance reminding the crowd his own grandfather worked at that very plant for decades, something he detailed in his popular book, Hillbilly Elegy. The U.S. has imposed 50% tariffs on $20 billion in Canadian goods, including hockey sticks and medical supplies. President Trump says the move protects American jobs. The Pentagon has fired the Stars and Stripes top editor.
2: The editor-in-chief of Stars and Stripes says that the Pentagon has fired him, as well as the newspaper's publisher and a reporter. Eric Slavin cited an interview he gave in which he objected to any potential censorship by the U.S. military. The newspaper's publisher, who announced his impending retirement days ago, was also dismissed. The military newspaper is partly funded by the Pentagon, but has a long legacy of editorial independence.
0: That is correspondent Donna Warder, Rowena Cessna 150, and a State Police Bell 407 helicopter, NTSB investigator Aaron McCarter.
3: We were able to get data cards off both the Cessna 150 and the helicopter, so that is very good news from a data standpoint. Hopefully we will be able to get additional information and data off the engine parameters of the Bell helicopter on Saturday.
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0: HIP AI Director Kash Patel says the Bureau has eliminated a DNA processing backlog that once topped 1.8 million samples.
6: The announcement from the FBI is exactly the kind of accountability conservative voters demanded, fixing years of what they see as bureaucratic failure and putting public safety first. The samples came from federally convicted offenders, arrestees, and certain detainees, then entered the Combined DNA Index System, or CODIS, to help solve violent crimes. Patel says new equipment, staffing, and technology brought the backlog down to zero. Richard Boyd reporting.
0: TikTok has reached a $400 million settlement with the U.S. Department of Justice, ending a 2024 lawsuit alleging the company violated federal children's privacy laws. Since the DOJ's lawsuit in 2024, TikTok has undergone major changes, most notably in the ownership structure of its U.S. division. Breaking news at townhall.com. Republicans are hoping to end a long statewide losing streak in Minnesota. A GOP candidate says early signs suggest voters may be open to a change in leadership. Here's correspondent Ken Lorman with more details.
7: Former NFL sideline reporter Michelle Tafoya is now seeking statewide office, and she says her campaign is gaining traction among independent voters. Tafoya argues that Democratic Lieutenant Governor Peggy Flanigan is closely tied to policies and controversies involving the current administration. Democrats are rejecting Republican criticism as they make their own case to voters. Minnesota has not elected a Republican to statewide office since...
0: Say Russian and Ukrainian drone and missile strikes have killed at least 10 people. Ukrainian officials say one person died today in a ballistic missile strike on Kiev. You'll find more on these stories at townhall.com.

0: Hey, Hawaii, pull up a chair, settle in. It's We'll See About That with me, Ron Say, Sundays at 10 a.m. From the mainland to the islands, we're talking baseball, life, and everything in between. The kind of stories you used to hear in the clubhouse after the game when nobody's holding back. No fluff, no filter, just straight talk the way it ought to be. So grab a coffee, kick back, and we'll see about that. Right here on KHNR AM 690 and FM 94.3, The Answer.
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3: We're working on day four of the John Ossoff going after a female staffer at the White House and publicly claiming without evidence that she's some sort of harlot. What did Natalie Harp ever do to John Ossoff? I saw there was a montage on CNN last night showing a clip after clip after clip of Donald Trump saying things that were less than kind to young women, either reporters or, you know, Rosie O'Donnell, who is not a young woman. Only Rosie O'Donnell say. It's always in response to something that woman has done to him, either been obnoxious to him, called him names, been unfair to him, in his mind.

0: to something that somebody did. And yes, sometimes it's women. I don't think he just goes after women, right? I mean, let's face it, Donald Trump goes after anybody. But it occurred to me that his method of operation when he's insulting to people, or women in particular, is because those women have been, in his mind, insulting to them. What did Natalie Harp ever do to John Ossoff? Anyone? Does anybody have an answer to that? I can't find it. I'm sure there's something out there that deserves such a reaction from the good senator from Georgia. Coming up in 30 minutes, we're going to speak with Ken Cuccinelli. And in our next hour, you're going to want to hear this conversation with Ralph Norman, who is in that runoff for the United States right now. We're joined by friend of the program, friend of Freedom and Liberty Everywhere. He's the former attorney general, also of Virginia. Two former attorney generals back to back. Jason Miaris. Attorney General Miaris, thanks for joining us, sir.
1: Great to be with you. Thanks so much for having me.
0: Well, we led the program with this story of yet another brutal murder in Fairfax County. Half of the murders this year in Fairfax County are at the hands of illegal immigrants. And are connected directly to a policy choice made by those in charge of Fairfax County, and most in particular, the governor and the attorney general of Virginia. Am I wrong in saying that?
1: Well, I think it's multifaceted. You're absolutely correct. Abigail Spanberger came in, and her very first act as governor, her first executive order, was banning local cooperation with federal authorities. And that did not mean that there's any discretion whatsoever. There's just a complete ban. And this included state police. This actually included the Department of Corrections. Well, if you're an illegal immigrant with the Department of Corrections, you're not in jail accused of a crime. You've been convicted of a felony, usually a violent felony, and you're incarcerated in our state prisons. Even then, even with an illegal immigrant incarcerated in a state prison, she said no. And then obviously in Fairfax with Descano, who has put forth together these sanctuary policies that have been a magnet for illegal immigrants, it has created a recipe disaster. But if I could just remind you, the real source of this are, and elections have consequences, people being put in power have consequences, Joe Biden's failed border policy between the beginning and end of his presidency, 8.2 million illegal immigrants crossed our southern border. It is the largest human wave of migration in the history of this country. And if you look at what he did, it's larger than the population of 32 states. 83% of the people that he actually even apprehended at the border, because it was just a floodgate, were released back into America. They were given essentially the equivalent of like a ticket, a notification for a asylum hearing for 5 or 6 years in the future. No forwarding address, no idea where they're going to be. They were just allowed into the interior of the United States, and so they spread across the country. I know this may shock you, Larry, but 90% of these people never showed up for their court hearing 5 or 6 years later, and it was literally just a floodgate. This person apparently was apprehended at the border, and he was one of those people that was let go. You know, you get a speeding ticket, they'll say, we'll see you in court in 5 months. Our Biden administration was giving people the equivalent of that, saying, we'll see you in court in 5 years.
0: Yeah.
1: Bye-bye. And that's how we got to where this, we have a magnet policies with a Commonwealth attorney that has created these sanctuary policies. Now we have a governor that creates a sanctuary state.
0: Jason Miaris is our guest. He was the attorney general of Virginia during 3 years of the Biden administration. And so I got to ask you, Mr. Attorney General, under your leadership and Governor Glenn Youngkin, how were things different? Because you had to deal with all of those border issues. You had to deal with Alejandro Mayorkas as the HHS secretary and Xavier Becerra as the Department of Homeland Security, and then Becerra as the HHS secretary. What did you do as attorney general, and what did Glenn Youngkin do as governor that made things different in Virginia?
1: Well, I think the governor's first and most fundamental duty is protect the people it governs. And Governor Youngkin and I recognize that sanctuary policies represent a catastrophic and willful failure of that duty. So Governor Youngkin signed Executive Order 47. We established a state immigration task force. We brought state, local, and federal authorities together. If you remember just what we did in Northern Virginia, we got over 130 just gang members of MS-13, including the East Coast leader of MS-13. And for your listeners not aware, it's one of the most violent transnational gangs that you will find.

0: and he was openly living in Prince William County. And we were called as the national model. Governor Youngkin establishment, Governor Spanberger dismantled it. It really did an effective job. And it just goes to show you, you have to have people in government that are willing to work with law enforcement, not willing to work against them openly. And so Spanberger and the left in Richmond, plus the local leadership in Fairfax, have put policy after policy. And just, I mean, your listeners know the story of Stephanie Minter.
1: Yeah.
0: Who was just standing at a bus stop, stabbed by an illegal, Abdullah, who had been released. You could go down the list. You had 2024, the woman that was raped on the hiking trail in Herndon, yet again, somebody that had just been released, an illegal immigrant, picked up on a felony stop charge, released out. You had a case of a girl that got abducted in the middle of the night, again, by an illegal immigrant who'd been previously arrested. These are individuals that have already shown they are not following our laws. They're committing violent acts. They're dealing in narcotics. I saw this personally when I went out with federal authorities when I was AG. The number of people they were having to pick up that were drug dealers that had violent past, that were at one point held in our Fairfax jails. They weren't being honored by ICE detainers at all. They were being released back in the public and just to victimize more innocent Americans. It is not a policy that benefits Americans. The policy benefits those that have broken our laws illegally.
2: Jason Miaris, you're more than just an expert on law and order and on legal issues such as this and crime and safety. You're also a politician. You know, to be attorney general, you have to win elections. You need to convince voters that you have the better policies and you're going to be able to employ those policies so that people can be safer. They won't have to worry about their mother or their sister or their daughter jogging on a trail in Falls Church and getting abducted and murdered like this. So where's the disconnect? Where is that? It seems pretty logical to me that robust law enforcement and cooperation with federal authorities when it comes to criminals who are in this country illegally, it makes sense. And when you fail in that regard, as we're seeing right now, innocent people get brutally attacked and murdered. So why aren't voters responding? Are they just too beholden to the yard sign where they say, you know, hate has no home here, or whatever other slogan they like to display for their neighbors? Why can't we break through on this issue?
0: I have a friend from New York. He says a liberal in New York is just a conservative who hasn't been mugged by reality yet. And maybe there's a sense of truth to that. I would say this. Listen, if you go back, and it's for a reason why I call Abigail Spanberger Governor Bait and Switch, she ran a very slick campaign where she featured law enforcement, talked about some of her past, and really made it sound like she was a normal, almost Republican, right, the way she ran her campaign. And throughout, we've seen she's governed as a leftist, and there's a reason why she is, according to polling, the most unpopular governor in modern Virginia history. She promised the voters one thing, she immediately switched. I do think there's an element of that. I think every election is going to be different. Sometimes there's national forces at play. There's going to be an impact. And candidly, think about this. You talk about this. Some of the other non-legacy media outlets talk about this. But overwhelmingly, this is a story that is ignored. It is ignored by the mainstream media. It does not fit their narrative, and it's what I've often said. The modern media, the biggest problem, particularly the legacy media outlets that we know, that used to be trustworthy, and then they no longer, they've lost that because they're much more interested in a narrative than the truth. And the joke is the legacy media likes to cover a story with a pillow until it suffocates and nobody hears it, right? Like,
2: yeah.
0: Oftentimes
2: that's
0: when
2: how they
0: talk
2: cover
0: about
2: it.
0: Bias, Larry, yeah. It's what they refuse to cover. Because yeah. I can guarantee you, there are so many folks in Fairfax right now that don't know about this story. The Stephanie Minter story, and I got to know Cheryl, her remarkable mother, very well. That got some more attention. There were congressional hearings. She became a national advocate, and she did a lot. And I remember she and I talked shortly after all this happened. I said, you have a voice. It's one thing when I say it, you're yeah. a grieving mother, and we need more people. Sadly, we need, the media's not doing the job, and so We have to have those voices of the victim out there in the public.
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1: We continue with Jason Meares. He was the Attorney General of Virginia in the last term under Governor Glenn Youngkin and Lieutenant Governor Winsome Sears. And Attorney General Meares, you've been writing a lot lately. In fact, you wrote a great op-ed for Daily Wire, my friend Ben Dominich over there at Daily Wire. You could write one of these for me at Town Hall, you know.
2: Okay. All right. Well.
1: All right. Thanks. Making me look
2: there's
1: bad.
2: There's a lot going on that I've thoughts about, but that's thanks for you reading it.
1: It was great because, listen, for those who don't know, you're the child of refugees from Cuba. And as you see the rise of socialism right now, and you see the connection between the socialists who are winning primaries for the Democrats and their connection with organized labor here in America, and how they wax poetic about Hugo Chavez and about Fidel Castro. The head of the DSA in America and the DSA just wrote a love letter to Fidel Castro and the wonderful revolution in Cuba. And I think that your voice is an important one right now, sir, because you can actually sort of throw a little cold water on this and explain to people exactly how corrupt and dangerous and destructive and, frankly, anti-American, anti-freedom these communist heroes are that are being celebrated right here within the Democratic Party.
2: Yeah, it is amazing to me. We just saw this week a Democratic socialist win a statewide primary in Florida. This wasn't New York City. The legacy media has tried to ignore this complete takeover of today's Democratic Party by socialism. And I think that, you know, they say the only thing you learn from history is nobody learns from history. It is in some ways mind-boggling that we have so many people right now that are celebrating, advocating Marxism, which is the most discredited economic theory in all of human history. Because unlike some theories you hear in a classroom, it has been implemented in different countries, in different cultures, by different races. It has failed every time. But it is a very simplistic, people think it is sophisticated, it is a very simplistic way to look at the world. It puts everybody in a category, oppressor or oppressed, and you can always justify, as my mother said, you can always justify unspeakable horror if you're doing it on behalf of the oppressed against the oppressor, so-called oppressors. The problem is they define who they think are, and it is something that is remarkable to see, but yes, it has gotten me more motivated than ever before, because the great irony of all this is that we've actually seen in the last four decades the greatest eradication of poverty in human history since 1980. In 1980, roughly 20% of the globe lived in what is considered starvation level poverty, $2 a day or less. That number now is today is less than 5%.
1: Yeah.
2: 1.8 billion people lifted out. And the reason is a dirty word on almost every college campus, which is the free enterprise system.
1: Yeah.
2: Societies that didn't liberalize their governments, but they liberalized their economies, whether it's China, India, Singapore, South Korea. They ultimately got away from a command-control economy, and they empowered people. It's amazing what happens, Larry, when you empower people, right?
1: Yep.
2: And once you do that, that is a life-altering moment for a society, and prosperity flourishes, the arts flourishes, you can go through the list. So mm-hmm. It is something that is startling to see. It is something that I'm trying to be a siren call, you know, a call to action. I think the greatest threat this country faces right now is actually not democratic socialism. It's apathy. That's our greatest danger right now. People need to rise up and say no to this insanity.
1: By the way, I want all of our listeners and viewers to know that Attorney General Meares is doing the good work of sending that message to the people who need to hear it most, young people on college and high school campuses. I know that you've been working with Young America's Foundation. Our friend Governor Scott Walker is doing a great job, not just having a rally and getting kids excited about voting one way or the other, but actually educating them and explaining to them why American principles will win out in the end, but we have to keep fighting for them. So I appreciate you working with YAF in that regard. Mr. Meares, I only got a minute left, so a lot of people want you to run for governor of Virginia. Are you willing to, you know, sort of at least let us know that you are considering it and it's in the thought process right now?
2: Larry, you can't have a comeback without a setback, and I'm more passionate about Virginia. I'm passionate about what we did in Virginia, and boy, my eyes have been really let's just say, I think all of us' eyes have been open. I knew it was going to be bad government. I never thought it was going to be this bad. So absolutely, it's on my radar. I'm honored to work with Young Americans Foundation. I'm also the chairman of the American Free Enterprise Chamber of Commerce, which this is one of our life missions right now, is defeat this rise of socialism, Marxism, because it is a direct threat to the future of this country. But I love, God, I love this state. There's so many great, incredible, quiet heroes that walk the streets of Virginia. You'll see me again. But thank you for asking.
1: Well, listen, that's music to a lot of...
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1: Ken Cuccinelli has had a storied career in law, law enforcement, politics, election integrity, immigration. Election integrity is what he's been focusing on a lot lately, and he's a fan favorite here on this program. We're happy to have him join us. By the way, real fast, Ken Cuccinelli, I should have done this a second ago. Ralph Norman running for that runoff in South Carolina to be the Senate, the Republican nominee for Senate. He'll be joining us coming up in 30 minutes. You'll want to hear that. All right, Ken Cuccinelli, thank you for joining us. Appreciate you being here.
2: Hey, Larry, and congrats on grandfathering.
1: Thank you. Thank you. So far, it's easy. So far, it's been pretty easy because the baby's on the other side of the country, but it'll become a heavy lift pretty soon.
2: I'm 9 years in, and it's still pretty easy. It's everything it's cracked up to be, man.
1: I keep hearing that. Congrats. I'll come to you for tips if I need them. Ken Cuccinelli is the chairman of the Election Transparency Initiative, and in that regard, we did want to ask you about some stuff going on, especially in Alaska with the fake Dan Sullivan. Before we get to it, though, we just had Jason Miaris, like you, a former attorney general in the Commonwealth. I know how much you love Virginia. I need to hear from you about the rising violent crime going on here, specifically in Northern Virginia, and specifically in jurisdictions who refuse to cooperate with ICE and allow criminal illegal immigrants to walk free. They are actually treating them with more leniency than if they get a criminal in custody who happens to be an American citizen. You know that's Steve Viscano's policy now. Can you please comment on that and how this has just become a nightmare for people who, you know, are just trying to live their lives in Northern Virginia?
2: Yeah, you know, it might be worth people in Northern Virginia remembering that even in San Francisco, they got fed up with this. And they kicked out their Soros prosecutor. And we think of San Francisco as loopy way out there. Well, guess what? Fairfax is getting worse faster, and it's the same story week after week after week. I mean, give Descano one thing, consistency. He is consistently most supportive in his office of illegal alien criminals. All of those things together. And as Jim Jordan indicated, you know, when they had him in front of the Judiciary Committee, they identified his website saying, we will be more lenient, just as you just said, Larry, we will be more lenient with illegals, and the presumed purpose is to not interfere with their already non-existent immigration status. And, you know, so this political virtue signaling is having a real cost. Another murder this week, actually two in this category. And I just wonder, having grown up in Fairfax County, spent most of my life in Fairfax County, what is it going to take for people to finally rein this guy in and try to reclaim public safety? And that's just public safety, to say nothing of the ICE
12: angle of it and so forth. That's just why it's happening.
1: Yeah.
12: And so, of course, Fairfax has become a magnet for

0: really serious violence. It is literally one of the most dangerous areas from an extreme violence standpoint in the whole Commonwealth of Virginia now.
1: And it should be noted.
0: Places like McLean.
1: Right.
0: You know?
1: I mean, Falls Church. Yes, I know. It should be noted that Ken Cuccinelli, when running for governor of Virginia against Terry McAuliffe, you pointed this out. Everyone says, oh, it's Trump. They're just, you know, everyone's crazy because Trump and ICE has been. No. You saw this when Barack Obama was president. And there was already an illegal immigration problem in Virginia. And you ran on this. And, you know, they were pretty ruthless to you when you were trying to make it an issue in that campaign.
0: Yes, we lost in 2013, but we were right about everything.
1: Yes.
0: And including Terry McAuliffe and the Obama policy's impact in Virginia. And it's all played out. And it isn't that was rocket science. It was obvious. And to win, the other side had to outspend us by $15 million and create a false narrative. And they knew it was false at the time. And as you noted, the 13 years of history since then have done nothing but prove that correct.
1: And was that 13 years ago? Kent, could you know? Are we getting old? We're not getting old, are we?
0: No.
1: Oh, good. All right.
0: That's not happening.
1: We did. We were both teenagers then.
0: 13 years ago. As we talk about grandkids.
1: Attorney General Cuccinelli, your new passion right now is election integrity, and thank God. I mean, this is one of the most important issues for all Americans, but certainly for conservative Republicans. What Alaska is doing right now, there's a lot of layers to what's wrong with how Alaska is about to elect their next senator. Let's start with this fake Dan Sullivan. For those who don't know, the current U.S. senator for Alaska is a Republican named Dan Sullivan. He's running for re-election. And now there's another guy on the ballot named Dan Sullivan. What's that all about? And it seems like it's obviously a Democrat dirty trick.
0: Right. It is rather obviously so. One made famous by Joe Kennedy, father of John F. Kennedy, who played this exact game in a race that his son won. I forget the name of the opponent, but Joe Kennedy went out and found another guy actually with the same name and got him on the ballot, and it successfully split that vote, and JFK won the race. Now, one amusing thing in Alaska, this is a dirty trick. There's no two ways around it. The other Dan Sullivan isn't even really campaigning. He's really just there for voting bait on the ballot.
1: Mm-hmm.
0: They also use ranked choice voting in Alaska.
1: Right, that's the other layer, and that's why this really does complicate things.
0: Yes, and so people are literally going to be presented with a ballot with four names on it. Dan Sullivan will be there not so much twice, but there'll be, if I remember my initials correctly, Daniel J. Sullivan and Daniel S. Sullivan.
1: Yeah.
0: And absolutely, voters are going to be confused. And if they only vote for one of them, some of them are going to vote for the wrong one. If they do ranked choice voting and are concerned about avoiding their own mistake, they will vote for a Dan Sullivan first and a different Dan Sullivan second. The irony is that this Democrats' voting process may offer the real Dan Sullivan, what you and I would call the real Dan Sullivan, Senator Sullivan, a backup plan to re-scoop up some of those votes. Now, at the same time, getting rid of ranked choice voting for the future is on the ballot in Alaska. It was on the ballot 2 years ago. It was outspent 150-1, if memory serves, and about $15 million to $100,000, and it barely squeaked by 700 votes. Well, Elon Musk has already pledged $1.5 million, which is already 10 times what the folks trying to get rid of ranked choice voting had in 2024.
1: That's great.
0: So I think ranked choice voting is going to be gone after 2026. And in the history of dirty tricks of Alaska, the purpose of ranked choice voting was to allow Lisa Murkowski to avoid losing a Republican primary back in 2020.
1: Right. She got primaried off the ticket, so then she ran as a write-in.

0: These kinds of dirty tricks are used elsewhere. Maine is the only ranked choice voting state other than Alaska. There's nothing on the ballot to get rid of it in Maine this year, but it will be a milestone if one of the these kinds of dirty tricks are used elsewhere. Maine is the only ranked choice voting state other than Alaska. There's nothing on the ballot to get rid of it in Maine this year, but it will be a milestone if one of the suspect that this year. The bigger danger to Dan Sullivan that happened this week is that Mary Peltola, who is the actual Democrat who used to be in Congress for one term, outpolled him.
1: Yeah.
0: She got 48% of the vote. He got 43% of the vote. He's going to have to improve on that to win the race ultimately in November. But the kind of dirty tricks you're describing do not increase, they dramatically decrease confidence in elections. And that's kind of our benchmark of the Election Transparency Initiative is, can the losing candidate have confidence in the outcome? And with a system like ranked choice voting, that's very hard to do. But hopefully Dan Sullivan, the real Dan Sullivan's voters, please stand up, will get through this bit of this rough seas, the 20-foot tides they have there in Alaska, and come out on top in November. But it's going to be getting through dirty little tricks like this that are what I'll call legal cheating. The other Dan Sullivan is a real person, but you're absolutely right. There can be no question that the guy is just in there to confuse things. And it's to some degree working. So we'll see how it plays out come November.
1: As we like to say, they steal it fair and square. That's how they do it. It's always within the right. Usually within the boundaries of the law.
0: Usually.
1: Ken Kuch, I've only got a couple minutes. I have mixed feelings about ranked choice voting. For those who don't know, ranked choice voting is basically you go in your ballot, you rank in order your preference of candidates, and then if your top candidate doesn't get 50%, they keep counting and they eliminate the lowest candidate, and then your next option goes in. In Virginia, as you know, Ken Kuch, they've used that in primaries. Republicans used it. That's how Glenn Youngkin became the nominee. It's how Hung Cao became the nominee in Virginia 10 out in Loudoun County, our current acting Secretary of the Navy. To me, I think if a party wants to do that within their own conversation about how they choose a nominee, I'm okay with that. It's what Alaska's doing right now, by law, doing it for a general election, where I think that it's problematic. Is that, am I trying to be too cute by half there, or are you okay with that?
0: No, it is very problematic. And remember in 2021, then Democrat Governor Ralph Northam, after Republicans had chosen a convention, for COVID reasons, ruled they couldn't gather.
1: Yeah.
0: And so ranked choice voting was used as a last-minute alternative. The Democrat National Committee this past weekend voted to allow ranked choice voting, which is a flip-flop. Their rules committee suggested not allowing ranked choice voting in the presidential nomination for 2028. And that is going, as I wrote on Twitter, that's going to empower the radical left a bit.
1: Yeah.
0: So I agree with you on private associations making these decisions. The reality is that the vast majority of voters don't pay as close attention as you and I do. They don't care about the nitty-gritty of the process. And then they show up to vote, and they're like, what?
1: Right. Why do I have to vote for all 10 of these people?
0: Yeah, I'm just here to vote for my person. I don't know anything about all these other people. And right. One of the things that when Mary Peltola won in Alaska, it was ranked choice voting, and 10,000 votes were thrown out.
1: Hold that thought.
0: Voter suppression.
1: If you can, stay with us. I want to explore it a little bit more, but I'm right up against it. Ken Kuch.
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3: 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The total amount ended up being somewhere just over $30,000. $30,000.
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2: Ken Cuccinelli is our guest. He's a former Attorney General of Virginia. He's the chairman of the Election Integrity Initiative. He also worked in DHS during the first Trump administration with immigration. More to touch on here with regard to election integrity. Let's start with, first of all, New Jersey has admitted that they went ahead and put illegal immigrants, or non-citizens at least, I'm sure many of them were illegal immigrants, onto their voter rolls. They call it a glitch at their DMV, but this is part of the problem with motor voter. They claim it's only 6,000 there in New Jersey. First of all, do you agree and believe that this is a glitch? And do you think it's only 6,000? And also, if it's that bad in New Jersey, how bad is it in California and other states who refuse to allow the Justice Department to see their voter rolls to be able to clean them up?
3: Right. So no, and holy smokes. it is not a glitch. This is the system. And for them, it's not motor voter. They have in New Jersey what's called automatic voter registration. And remember, this is one of the things the Democrats wanted in their H.R. 1 back in 2021. And they haven't forgotten that bill. That bill didn't arise in 2021. If they get control back, they want to pass that. They want to force every state to do automatic voter registration. And these individuals, some legal, some illegal, undoubtedly, because New Jersey gives illegal aliens driver's licenses, and that's where this began. Mm-hmm. And they checked the box. It said, I'm not a U.S. citizen. These are not people who at the time were trying to sneak on the voter rolls, though hundreds of them voted. And remember this, Larry, and I can't believe how underreported this has been. This was only 1 year's worth.
2: Yeah.
3: This is just 1 year.
2: That's 1 year.
3: Mid-23 to mid-24. And what hasn't been reported on is how long was this going on? And because it was not a software glitch. These names were sent over to the election division, and they voluntarily put them on the rolls.
2: That's right.
3: And as I said, hundreds of these voted. So if there's hundreds more every year, remember in 2021 when Youngkin won Virginia, you'll recall how shockingly close the Republican came to winning in New Jersey, which was far more surprising to people. But how many of these folks voted in that election? Right. And there you had a race for governor that may have been determined by these people. And interestingly, Governor Sherrill has been shamed into now coming out and saying, oh, well, yeah, I support voter ID. We saw this in Pennsylvania when then-Governor Wolf voted illegally and was caught on camera doing it because they used ballot drop boxes, but you weren't allowed to put anybody else's ballot in. Well, there he was putting two. He was putting his and his wife's in, and his penance was signing Zuckerbucks.
2: Right.
3: To get rid of Zuckerbucks. So apparently Sherrill's penance so far is verbally supporting voter ID. We just saw all the Democrat senators, including our own from Virginia, who say they support voter ID, vote it down.
2: Yes.
3: On a clean vote. So yeah. We'll believe it when we see it.
2: Yeah, they don't really support it. In the same way they always claimed for decades that they supported securing the border, but they never actually expected a president to do that. Ken Cuccinelli, we also have a report now, according to the U.S. Census Bureau, that in the 2020 election, which people will remember was also pretty darn close state by state, there were, I'm looking now, 24,000 non-citizens who actually voted in that election. According to the Census Bureau, it could be more extensive than that.
3: Oh, it is. Yes, it absolutely

0: really is. I mean, that 24,000 is after going through about three quarters of the voter rolls, and guess which three quarters?
1: Right.
0: The most cooperative three quarters. So to your point about California, for example,
1: exactly.
0: California wasn't in that pool. So you literally undoubtedly have tens of thousands more confirmable. And it's amazing how much the left continues this mantra of this never happens. And here it is in the tens of thousands in one election, as you correctly point out. You know, 10,000, 11,000 to be specific votes was the difference in Georgia. We could go around the horn in that election.
1: Arizona, Michigan. Mr. Cuccinelli, and I've only got a minute here, but people get frustrated because they hear us talking about it and they don't understand. We know that states conduct their own elections, but since these are federal elections and these are federal voter rolls, why doesn't the U.S. government, the Justice Department, have jurisdiction over this? Why do they have to beg and plead for New Jersey to hand over their voter rolls? Why isn't it not under their control?
0: So, this is a legal fight that's going on in 22 different courts right now. And the reality is that when you have an incident like we just talked about with the 6,600 non-citizens getting on the voter rolls, that is more than adequate probable cause. I am confident DOJ's challenges in getting New Jersey's voter rolls are going to go away because of that. When the Census Bureau does their analysis on California, they will develop the evidence necessary to just treat it as a probable cause finding to continue the investigation.
1: Ah,
0: and I do believe that's how that hurdle is going to be overcome because of the diligence of the Trump administration in this space.
1: From your lips to the election god's ears, Ken Cuccinelli. Grandpa Cuccinelli, thanks for joining us, my friend. Always good to talk with you, and thanks for shedding light on a lot of issues that we're focused on. Thank you, sir.
0: Good to be with you, Larry, as always.
1: Football is back. I am so excited that football is back. Whether you're into Friday Night Lights with high school football.
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7: News this hour at Town Hall. I'm Bob Agnew in Washington. The trade rhetoric continues to fly. The standoff between the U.S. and Canada has now reached an apex. President Trump standing firm.
8: The United States has imposed 50% tariffs on $20 billion in Canadian goods, including hockey sticks and medical supplies. President Trump says the move protects American jobs and strengthens U.S. leverage. Canadian Prime Minister Mark Carney

0: versus Canada will respond dollar for dollar. The dispute could put North America's trade agreement under new pressure, with no further talks currently scheduled. Ken Lorman reporting.
1: Ranchers in northern Mexico are preparing to resume cattle exports to the U.S. as a year-long ban comes to an end. That ban had been imposed due to a parasite infestation affecting cattle industries on both sides of the border. The U.S. plans to restart the imports at that Douglas, Arizona crossing. New restrictions will be in place to prevent the spread of the parasites. Meanwhile, the White House taking action to bring down the cost of beef for American consumers.
2: President Trump is temporarily waiving higher tariffs on ground beef imports for the next 90 days. The move allows up to 300,000 metric tons of ground beef into the country without the usual higher out-of-quota tariffs. The president says the imported beef will be sold at 25% below current market prices.
1: That is correspondent Willie Nelson. New CDC figures highlighted by the White House showing a sharp decline in overdose deaths last year. Here's correspondent Richard Boyd.
3: Supporters say the numbers prove President Trump's border and cartel crackdown is saving lives. Synthetic opioid deaths fell 22% from nearly 49,000 in 2024 to about 38,000 in 2025. Overall, overdose deaths dropped 14%. The administration credits tougher border enforcement, action against traffickers, and pressure on cartels for what it calls a major fentanyl breakthrough. Richard Boyd reporting.
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1: A big win for the president and his ballroom project. Here's correspondent Laura Winters.
6: Chief Justice John Roberts rules work on President Trump's ballroom can continue at the White House. President Trump taking to his Truth Social page, writing, "The military ballroom complex being built on the hallowed grounds of the White House, which is so vital for national security, will be the greatest of its kind."
1: That is Laura Winters reporting. Some war observers believe President Trump's words could be nearly as influential as military force in challenging Iran's ruling regime. Analysts say President Trump should spotlight the mullah's brutality, corruption, and hypocrisy, including the privileged lifestyles of regime elites who are living abroad. They argue that stronger communication tools, including efforts to bypass internet blackouts imposed by Iran, could help Iranians organize and resist. You'll find breaking news and analysis at townhall.com. Tesla is recalling nearly 3 million vehicles in China over door handle safety problems.
7: Tesla and other Chinese car makers are recalling more than 4 million vehicles over safety concerns, including risks tied to their door handles. Tesla is recalling about 2.98 million vehicles, including models 3, Y, X, and S, over door handle safety risks. This follows China's announcement in February to ban hidden door handles seen commonly on Tesla and other Chinese electric vehicles starting next year. It follows EV accidents where hidden electronic door handles fail to function and trapped passengers. Keith Peters reporting.
1: The White House is setting an ambitious new goal for American space launches. President Trump signing a national security presidential memorandum to restore U.S. leadership in space transportation. The order aims for more than 1,000 launches and reentries on American soil each year. This is SRN News.

0: 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Deal includes a two-night staycation in one of the largest rooms on the higher floor of the hotel, resort fees, and a $100 food and beverage credit valid at the Paniolo Bar and Cafe. 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
3: It is 6 minutes after the hour. We're in your nation's capital on our flagship station, WMAL, all through Washington, D.C. and the greater Atlantic, but also very happy to be heard across the country. 200-plus radio stations on the Salem Radio. Eyes of the political world right now are on the Palmetto State of South Carolina, where the special election to replace the late Lindsey Graham will take place next week. Ralph Norman and Darlene Graham, the sister of Lindsey Graham, are the two finalists after a primary, and the two squared off in a debate earlier this week. And Ralph Norman, the congressman, longtime congressman of South Carolina, joins us now. Congressman Norman, thanks for joining us. Good to talk with you again, sir.
4: Well, great to be with you, Larry. Thank you.
3: Well, there's a lot to unpack here, but I want to start with Senator Graham's final sort of statement in the debate there, where she sort of threw a jab at you, and because of the format of the debate, you weren't able to respond. She suggested that for all the time you've been in Congress, you haven't done anything for South Carolina, and I don't live in South Carolina. I don't have a dog in this fight. But I know for a fact you've done a lot more than just name a post office. So I want to give you an opportunity to sort of tell the people of South Carolina and nationally what your record is and what you hope to bring to the U.S. Senate.
4: Well, first of all, Larry, you know, I've been in the real estate business for 40 years, married for 51 years, four children, 17 grandchildren. I'm doing this for the future generations. What Darlene Graham is doing is grasping at straws, and it was really funny that, you know, she used her closing statement where she could have, you know, cited her account.
3: Oh, all right. Let's try to connect with Congressman Graham if we can. If we have to, just via telephone. We don't need to have the video just to make it work, because we want to make sure that we get to hear what the congressman has to say here, by the way. And this is a hotly contested race, by the way. Congressman Graham is going to be squaring, Congressman Norman will be squaring off against Senator Graham. You'll remember Senator Graham was placed in this position as a placeholder, and now she is running for the actual full six-year term of her late brother, Lindsey Graham. And a lot of questions there with regard to which way the voters of South Carolina will go. I'm sorry we lost your signal there, Congressman Graham, but you were just got cut off when you were saying that Senator Graham used her closing statements where she could have. You said she was grasping for straws. Go ahead and pick it up from there.
4: She's grasping for straws to just try to tear my record down. I guess the important thing I would tell you, Larry, that debate shows who is supporting Darlene Graham, which is the broken Washington establishment. She's getting millions of dollars to do nothing but tear me down. It's not going to work. And, you know, what's interesting is she has no positive things to say about herself. I mean, I'm the only one with a conservative record. I've supported Trump. In every way, but and then the ones that have rated me from Heritage, Club for Growth, Turning Point USA, all of those, you can't take that away.
3: Yeah.
4: The scoreboard, it rates in my favor, and she can say that all she wants, but why is she canceling debates? Why is she not showing up yesterday? Why is she not showing up Friday? And, you know, it's pretty shocking, to be honest with you, and it's alarming.
3: She might be canceling those debates because of what many are calling one of the worst gaffes they've ever seen.

0: in a debate, asked to give her assessment about the South China Sea, Taiwan, and China, and whether it's a national security. She admitted that she really didn't know. She didn't know one way or the other. Of all the foreign policy issues, I would think, for most Americans, and certainly for conservative Republicans, Congressman Norman, China's a no-brainer, isn't it?
1: Well, China, Taiwan, which is a trading partner with chips and so many other things, you know, the fact that it's not, I guess, what she said, but she has said nothing. And when you can't have training on the job when you're a senator, you're going to have domestic problems you have to deal with. You have security issues, and to not know that Taiwan, is a real ally for this country, that we have to protect it. It's been under attack by China. And, you know, for her to say that she just didn't know, that's not an answer. Now, people ask me all the time, does it? She said yesterday during the debate that South Carolina had 50 million people. Well, we don't have 50 million people. We have 5.2 million people. All that to say is she's catered to the left-wing group that is destroying America, which is the socialist, and that's the way she's getting her money. She's not letting people who question her come into her her town halls. I let anybody and everybody. I'll take on every question and answer anything about my record, and people would not have elected me for the 8 years I've been in Congress if I didn't do anything. We go to work for the people in South Carolina, and it's that's just the facts.
0: I think the last time I saw you was down in Florida when there was a Republican debate in the 2024 primaries. You were there as a spokesperson and advocate for your fellow South Carolinian, Nikki Haley. And many people believe that because of that support for Nikki Haley, President Trump has decided to support Senator Graham. Your voting record is pretty clear in supporting the president's agenda, but what difference do you think it's going to make when the president comes down for a rally this weekend right before the election?
1: You know, the president, you know, I wanted his endorsement. I didn't get it. Now, you know, and I told him when I called him and asked for the endorsement when I got in the runoff, you know, he mentioned Miss Haley. I said, look, that's a loyalty thing with me. She's from South Carolina. And I said, Mr. President, let me remind you, Lindsey Graham pretty well ran against you, I think. He said some pretty bad things against you.
0: So, by the way, so did Tim Scott. Tim Scott ran in that same primary as well.
1: He did. And so it's not that. It's I think with what I see and with the left-wing Washington insiders and even Sean Hannity, which shocked me last night when he said that he didn't name me by name, but he said I didn't support President Trump. I said right then, nah, this is deeper. They're all taking orders to come against me. Let them do it. My record is my record. Him particularly really shocked me because I used to respect him, and I would think that he would be have me on there. Let me counter what Darlene did after he said that. Darlene went on a rampage about my negatives, and so I didn't expect that. But look. We're going to win this race. We're going to do it because we've got a great record. We're in a battle for the heart and soul of this country, and I believe that as much as I'm sitting here. I'm so glad I'm in this race because of what's happening and because of the Washington lobbyist insiders going all in, dialing me in.
0: Yeah.
1: I welcome the challenge.

0: the program because their viewers deserve to hear from all candidates. And to that end, we'd love to have Senator Graham on this program as well before Election Day. The invitation is out there. We'd love to have her on. You supported the SAVE Act, I know. In fact, you're one of the champions of the SAVE Act. It is ground to a halt in the Senate. I want you to comment on that and what difference you will make as Senator Graham, Lindsey Graham, that is, certainly wanted to take up that fight as well. And do you have confidence in John Thune and the current leadership for the Republicans in the Senate?
1: Here's what I would do, Larry, and this is what makes me different. You know, in the business arena, you go to people, and Lindsey did a good job of, you say, crossing the aisle, which he had a good personality. He could do that. Now, crossing the aisle does not mean letting the SAVE Act sit and not be passed. I would go to Senator Thune, who I know, but I would say, Senator, can we find a way to get this on the floor and vote on it? And if will you agree to nuke the filibuster if that's what it needs? Look, my agenda when I get there is SAVE Act, SAVE Act, SAVE Act. Pass it. Now, if he says he's just going to continue to say, I don't have the votes, that's not an answer to me. And I would gladly say, Senator, if you're just going to sit back, then I'll do what I can to find somebody else. Because
0: well,
1: I'm not sitting back.
0: You were immediately supported and endorsed by certain senators who many people think might challenge John Thune for leadership come first week of January, last week of December. At this moment, are you a supporter of John Thune for majority leader, or are you looking at some other prospects?
1: Rick Scott endorsed me. Mike Lee endorsed me. Jim DeMint, former senator. Rick Scott was a candidate for the majority leader prior to John Thune taking over. I would give John Thune a chance to correct it. They're on a five-week hiatus, Larry, when the country is hanging in the balance on having safe and secure elections. That's all this is. And if he will deliver on it and have a change of heart, I don't care if you don't have the votes or not, you try. And if it's nuking the filibuster, I will be a supporter of that. If it's the walking filibuster, I would be supporter of that. If it's challenging the parliamentarian on the rules, there is a way to get this done. Larry, we got a 53-47 majority. We had the majority. All three branches we have. It's time to stop excuses and go to work and do what we can to pass something that's per the Constitution. We cannot let it sit.
0: Well, Congressman Ralph Norman, this is going to be a fight to the finish. Election is next week. Should you prevail, we can't wait to have you back and talk about some of the broader. We talked about Republican issues today because this is a Republican election. We'll have you back and talk about some of the broader issues that you will face in the general election should you become the nominee. Good luck next Tuesday.
1: Thank you, Larry. Appreciate it.
0: More to come here. Keep it here.
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5: Good stuff from Commerce from Ralph Norman, and I'm just, I'm not giving lip service. We'd love to have Darlene Graham on, Senator Graham. Door is open. I believe an invitation's been extended. Yes, an invitation has been extended. I just got confirmation from Corey Inganimore, sitting in for the effervescent Heather Hunter this week as she's on vacation. We'd love to have Senator Graham on, and thank you to Congressman Norman for joining us. That is a very important election going on in South Carolina right now. I'd also like to, by the way, I keep forgetting, I'm not good at this. I'll be honest with you. I'm still learning this job. 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All right, now that that's out of the way, I regret to inform you that Pete Hegseth's career is over. No, they've been saying this for a while now, I know. He wasn't even going to make it out of committee when President Trump nominated to be then the Defense Secretary, now the Secretary of War. He wasn't going to make it out of committee. His career was over. It was a disaster, dead on arrival. Then he got out of committee. But he wasn't going to be able to secure a floor vote. The Republicans were going to vote against him. Hegseth is awful. And then, well, he got the vote, and he got confirmed. And now he was the Secretary of War. But then the whole signal gate thing, remember that? And that's, oh, he's over. It's a, I believe it's been about a dozen times now since Pete Hegseth became the head of the Pentagon, that I've been told that his career is over. He's done. It's finished. It's awful. He's the worst. Funny, though, most of the people that I talk to who wear the uniform, they kind of like the guy. Or the uniform with a bunch of stars on. Flag officers. No, the generals, the admirals, you know, the bigwigs. Eh, some of them like him, but some of them don't. Because he's sort of, you know, changed things up here. Right when they're in the swan song of their career and they want to play things out, suddenly Hegseth is putting some demands on them that nobody put demands on them before. So they're not thrilled with him. But most of the guys, you know, I'd say 05 and under, they kind of like Pete Hegseth. They really do. But I regret to inform you, as I mentioned, it's over. The career is over. Jake Tapper honed in on the latest outrage. Apparently, Pete Hegseth referred to transgender individuals in the military as trannies. Here it is, clip 7.
6: We need guys like this man right here having our back in Congress as we get rid of DEI at the Defense Department. At the Department of War, we do training, not trannies. The only focus of our department. Colorblind, gender neutral, merit based. That's it. We want the best.
7: I mean, first of all, I'm still just not going to get over the fact of seeing like a current Secretary of Defense campaigning for somebody. I don't think I've ever seen anything like that before.
8: Correct. I mean, to your point, Jake, it's not unusual for cabinet secretaries to campaign for candidates, but when it comes to members of the national security team, especially the Secretary of the War, Secretary of DOD, you do not typically see those people out there campaigning. First of all, we are at war, so he should be focused on that in Washington, D.C., a war that Trump started. But secondly, no, you don't see that. Look, I will also say this, Jake. First of all, Iowa is very much a state in play, both at the governor level and the senatorial level this cycle. Obama won it in 2012. That's the last time a Democrat won on the presidential campaign side in a presidential campaign. But it's a very, very, very marginal state for Republicans. Democrats have very good chances there this year. I think voters are sick and tired of this rhetoric. They are tired of the tariffs and how it's impacting farmers.
5: Yeah. That's what you get on Jake Tapper's show. Let me just say a couple of things here. First of all, it's true. Generally speaking, the head of the Pentagon, head of the State Department, other parts of the National Security and Diplomatic Corps, even though they're allowed to and it's legal, generally don't campaign. But see, here's the thing. It's a very narrow margin in the House. And Pete Hegseth knows exactly how it will affect our military and our national security efforts if Democrats get into the majority. And if Pete Hegseth can be a fundraiser and a draw on the campaign trail to be able to ensure that Hakeem Jeffries doesn't get that gavel and that our military continues to be funded and supported, well, he's going to go out and campaign it.
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0: 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We're in the Relief Factor Studios. 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You don't want to miss anything. You don't want to miss a conversation with KT McFarland. KT McFarland joins us now. She's the former deputy national security advisor for President Trump and a national security foreign policy expert. KT, always good to talk with you. Thanks for joining us.
1: It's an honor and a pleasure, and congratulations on how well you're doing with this show.
0: Thank you so much. I appreciate that. We're having fun with it, and it's great to open up the show to the whole country and hear all the great conversations we've been having in Washington, D.C. for the last 15 years. KT, couple of things. First, I know you try not to dabble in party politics and certainly during primaries, but there was a key moment in the Senate debate between Ralph Norman and Darlene Graham that I really want to get your reflection on. Let's go ahead and play that that audio real fast so we can hear it, and then we'll talk about it.
2: On the national security question as well, Senator, are Taiwan and the South China Sea national security issues for the United States? If so, why?
3: I'm sorry, could you repeat the question?
2: Are Taiwan and the South China Sea national security issues for the United States? And if so, why or how?
3: I'm just going to be honest here. I'm not on national security. I'm not that informed on national security, so... But I do support the military.
0: Now, KT McFarland, I kid you not, I saw that clip go by on social media after the debate, and I immediately thought of you, because we've had conversations for a decade and a half now, and it almost always comes back to China. And I guess I'd love for you to chime in on this, give your opinion, and if I'm Darlene Graham's people, I get KT McFarland on the phone today to give me as many briefings as I can on national security priorities so that sort of thing doesn't happen again.
1: Yeah, I mean, it was embarrassing, but at least she was honest. You know, most politicians would have flubbed their way through and, I guess, you know, said, oh, yeah, we'll go to war for Taiwan, or we'll never go to war for Taiwan. I mean, Joe Biden was asked the same question, and he basically said, oh, yeah, you know, we'll go to war. Thank goodness that she had the decency and honesty to say, I'm not sure, I'll get back to you, or I'm going to study it.
0: I think
1: what you should do, because it's a complicated...
0: My friend Eric Erickson on CNN last night said, I can answer it real easy. Taiwan good, China bad. Next. You know, I mean, it could even be as simple as that.
1: Yeah, it could be. But the question was, you know, would you go to war, basically? But you're right, the answer should have been Taiwan good, China bad. I'll get back to you on the rest of the details.
0: Yeah.
1: Look, it's going to be the thorniest problem President Trump faces, as much as he's had thornier problems now. I think that the Iran war will be behind us. He's effectively won the Iran war when you look at, like, what were the objectives? Get rid of the nukes. The nukes are gone. If they try to rebuild the nukes, we bomb it again. Strait of Hormuz, it's open. Maybe not completely open, but certainly enough oil is getting to the market so that the price of oil isn't affected by whatever Iran is doing. And Iran's economy is in a complete free fall. So eventually, whether it's a week, a month, 3 months from now, not a year from now, it'll happen before that, Iran has to cave. And my guess is there'll be, and my preference would be, that there's no more violent military action in the sense of, like, we're not going to go back and, like, bomb the hell out of them.
0: Yeah.
1: But that we would let the economic strangulation work in our advantage the same way Reagan won the Cold War by bankrupting the Soviet Union. We can bankrupt Iran and win the Iran war, which we're well on the way to do. So then the next thorny problem is going to be, what do you do about Ukraine? I think there's potentially a deal there, especially because Ukraine is doing so well with its drones.
0: Mm-hmm.
1: That'll be harder for Trump to negotiate. Cuba, ready to go. That one is just going to, that I think will be quite easy. The senior leadership of Cuba is hated by the Cubans, and there's a very capable group of 40-year-olds who have been talking to Marco Rubio and others about what happens in a post-communist Cuba, and they're raring to go. The Cuban people are ready to go. So then it leaves China, and the China will be harder to deal with than we've had in the past, because China's going to face a decision point. Are they going to go or not go? Are they going to grab Taiwan while they think they can, or are they going to wait and see what happens? As President Trump can do the first three that I've mentioned well and successfully, I think it's a real deterrent for China to do anything militarily. Will they do something economically to try to get Taiwan to come to heel? Maybe. Yeah. But time is running out. China's not doing well economically. Their dream is to, the China dream is turning out to be a bit of a nightmare for them.
0: All right, I want to follow up on the Cuba question in a moment, but a couple more questions on China, because I agree with you, mostly because, I mean, you've been saying it for a long time, that ultimately the big issue is going to be China. So given that, what do you make of the president deciding to either scale down or even maybe call off the joint operations with South Korea, exercises that our Navy and our Marines and our military have conducted almost annually for decades now, because those exercises obviously are part of our partnership with South Korea and sends a message to North Korea. But KT, you've told me before, really this is to show China what we're capable of.
1: Yeah, it's all about China. It's all about this is what we could do if you guys get out of, you know, if you get misbehave. To scale it back, I think it makes a certain amount of sense. I would either way would make the call. On one sense, it saves some money. It's an annual exercise, as you pointed out, so it's not as if we haven't done this before. And it also, I think, sends a signal to South Korea of, hey, South Korea, you are completely dependent on Middle East oil, and you have not helped us as you could have helped us in Iran. And by the way, what you really ought to do is just buy American oil and natural gas and get away from the Middle East.
0: So are you think that this is more a message to South Korea for them not being as cooperative and helpful, and even some anti-Trump rhetoric coming from their leadership? Or is this more a signal to Kim Jong-un? Because the president had some glowing things to say about his very good relationship with the communist dictator in the North.
1: You know, Trump actually, I think, figured out how to deal with Kim. In a dictatorship, the dictator makes a big difference. The personnel preferences of the dictator make a big difference. And Trump has, in his first term, gave Kim some real international legitimacy by meeting with him, by, you know, taking him seriously. And I think it was a very clever thing because, as you know, as Trump giveth, Trump can taketh away. And if Trump can get the North Korean leader to want to be nice to Trump, to personally to be nice to Trump, to be good with Trump, to deal with Trump, I think that goes a long way. Now we'll see where we'll see if it makes any real difference in our position, long-term position with South Korea, North Korea, the Korean Peninsula. But China's clearly looking at this, and I don't think China feels, as much as it is, North Korea is beholden to China for just about everything, food, fuel, oil, and all that. I don't think China can dictate to North Korea what North Korea does.
0: One other more follow-up on this, the sort of testing or pressure on our relationship with South Korea. I think the South Korean government has sort of taken us for granted for many years and
1: totally.
0: Not, you know. So how much is this sort of pressure back to South Korea motivated or enhanced by the fact that we have really grown our relationship with Japan? I mean, the relation. I can't remember us having a relationship like this with Japan over the years.
1: We have never had a relationship with Japan like this. And again, a lot of it is a personal relationship, and now it's an economic relationship as we're helping Japan through their economic crisis. South Korea, it's been a very disturbing trend that in the growing sort of pro-North, it's hard to wrap your head around it, that somehow South Korea wants to be in a good relationship with North Korea, but somehow that North Korea would be in charge. And so the current government of South Korea is more tilting to China, tilting to North Korea, tilting away from America. They, not only do they say nasty things about President Trump and us, but as I just pointed out, they don't cooperate with us on something that's an essential national security issue for us and for them.
0: All right, Cuba, you just said Cuba's ready to go. Cuba's just going to take a little bit of a push. So a couple of questions. First of all, what's the U.S.'s involvement in there? Do you see any sort of military presence in this final tipping point for Cuba, or is it really just about financial support for the regime once the Castro dictators fall?
1: Well, the Castro dictators have to fall. I mean, for a whole lot of legal reasons that we have legislation saying we can't do business with the Castros. So the final piece is the 85-year-old Raul Castro, and he's apparently in poor health and mentally as well as physically. But his beloved grandson, Raulito, also called the crab because he apparently has six fingers on one hand. Anyway, Raulito has been talking to Marco Rubio and Raulito and Raulito's sort of age contemporaries all look at the situation in Cuba. They're not married. They're going to, you know, give lip service to communism, but they don't. They know it's been a disaster for Cuba. Cuba's in economic distress right now. They have no fuel oil. Their economy is gone. They were getting their oil and imports from Venezuela. They're not getting it anymore. And so they're stuck. And they know that the opportunities for Cuba are vast, that the United States would immediately invest. Tourism would open up. There'd be economic development.
0: Oh, I'm ready. I'm ready to vacation in Havana like that. I can't. I'm dying to go there.
1: Cuba Libres, right?
0: Yes.
1: Cuba Libres. And the other thing is there's a certain urgency to it because China, as well as Russia, but primarily China, has been eyeing Cuba for a long time. So we need to make sure that we've got that sorted out of what happens after the senior Castros leave. And I think when we saw the indictment that was handed down against Raul Castro of the same kind of legal action that we did with Maduro before we snatched Maduro, I think that's a sign that, okay, I don't think we're going to snatch an 85-year-old senile guy. But on the other hand, legally, we have said, you're a bad guy.
0: Right.
1: We're going to hold you responsible for these crimes. Now get out of the way.
0: Are there good guys in Cuba, or most of the good Cuban guys actually in Miami right now? There's a whole lot of refugees that left Cuba, unlike refugees from El Salvador or Guatemala or whatever, who come here and never look back. The Cubans are ready to go back. Not to leave their citizenship, but they want to make Cuba great again, and they're only 90 miles off the coast still.
1: Yeah, you know, it's funny. Marco Rubio has this great expression. He says the only place that Cubans have not succeeded when they've been anywhere in the world that they've gone, the only place they've never succeeded is Cuba. Because Cuban Americans are so successful. I mean, they far, you know, proportionately, they do really well. They work really hard. They're very successful. I'll probably have a Cuban American president and Marco Rubio at some point. I think that they're proud of what they've done in America. They're proud of their Cuban roots. And particularly if those Cuban Americans who have been so successful, especially in Miami, but in Florida in general, if they go back to Cuba, they're going back as, you know, we told you so. Here we are. This is what you could have been if you were pro-American all these years.
0: Well, what a time to be alive, KT McFrohan. I have a feeling soon you and I will be having a nice little mojito and maybe smoking a Havana together right there in Havana.
1: You know what? Let me predict something. I think Donald Trump will make a visit to Havana before the end of his term and be treated as a conquering hero.
0: Noted. KT McFrohan, we'll talk to you next week. Thank you.
1: Thank you.
0: When it comes to supplements, you want to screen them. And
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9: 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That's where the economy grows. 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

0: Good morning. It's O'Connor and Company here. It is 51 minutes after the hour. Great morning so far. And if you missed any of it, including our conversation with Jason Meares, the former Attorney General of Virginia, as well as Ken Cuccinelli on election integrity, or earlier this hour we spoke with Ralph Norman, Congressman from South Carolina, who's now in that very tight runoff for the Republican nomination for Senate of South Carolina. Go to LarryOShow.com and subscribe to our podcast so you never miss any of the important conversations we're having in your nation's capital, but resonating and rippling across this great nation. And we just spoke with Katie McFarlane, who was, she's been in the national security realm all the way going back to Nixon and Henry Kissinger. She started when she was 8 years old. Don't worry. I'm not aging her, I promise. And she just mentioned Cuba. And so that brings up an interesting point, because while the Cuban people are suffering after years, decades of totalitarian, authoritarian dictatorship under communist rule, where Fidel Castro was promising to take money from all the oligarchs and finally share it with the proletariat. Sound familiar? Oh, don't worry. We're going to provide you with everything you need, Cubans. We're going to take all of that money from the wealthy who have been exploiting you all these years. Sound familiar? Of course it does. At the same time where the Cuban people are suffering and they recognize what a monster Fidel Castro is, who he got pretty rich in all of the equation. He lived high on the hog. Not that anyone else could afford to eat hog or any other meat product in Cuba. While the Cuban people have figured out that communism just doesn't work, and it's a bill of goods that's always sold under the guise of, oh, we just want to fill potholes and make sure that there's a chicken in every pot. The Cubans have figured that out. But the Marxists here in America, they still don't get it. One of the heads of the Democrat Socialists of America, this would be the Bernie Sanders, AOC, Abdul El-Sayed, Hassan Piker, Angie Nixon, left-wing Zoran Mamdani political party that is like a parasite eating out the Democrats from within, as Hakeem Jeffries and Chuck Schumer allow them in the tent so that they can destroy their party and eventually this country. One of their leaders appeared on CNN, and I got to hand it to the host of CNN, who is the child of Cuban refugees. CNN, we should give this guy a promotion. Here, take a listen.
1: I get your criticism of foreign policy. As I said, it's not an uncommon one. But lauding Fidel Castro is a different story. You talk about what things were like before the revolution in Cuba. I'll give you a personal example. My grandfather was a revolutionary in Cuba during that time. He was affected by a previous dictator, Fulgencio Batista, having his friends disappeared in the street for speaking their minds. My grandfather found that revolution hoping to bring democracy to Cuba. And then what happened? Fidel Castro locked my grandfather up, sentenced to 20 years for doing what you're doing now on live TV, for speaking his mind, for expressing himself freely, for trying to organize politically. So I wonder, again, how you think that lands with people who suffered under that dictatorship, who now you are trying to court as voters when your organization comes out and lauds 100 years of Castro. I don't think it would land well with them, Ashiq.
2: We're seeing many people in the United States who are struggling under massive inequality in the United States.
0: I didn't get much better than that. Hamana. There's inequality here. Hamana. Which again is exactly how communism was sold to the people of Cuba. That's Ashiq Sadiq, the co-chair of the DSA. Good for you, Boris Sanchez. I don't praise people on CNN very often, other than Scott Jennings. Boris Sanchez was good. But here's the problem. You shouldn't have to have a direct family connection to the oppression and murder and violence and totalitarianism of a communist regime to be able to make that case in America's body politic. When you're a part of the American media, you shouldn't have to have that direct family connection to be able to be passionate about how evil these ideas are, number one. And number two, the only criticism I have from Boris Sanchez there is that the entire question, after he explained how evil communism is, the entire question was framed within a political context of, you know, how are you going to win over the hearts and minds of the Cubans in Venezuela?

0: Venezuelans and Nicaraguans who have fled those regimes to come to America. How are you going to convince them that everything you're selling is great? What kind of question is that? But the connection to the left in America and Cuba doesn't end there. Karen Bass, the current mayor of Los Angeles, you know, she studied in Cuba, literally. When she was younger, a college student, she actually did a work-study program in Cuba, which tells you a lot. And here she is yesterday explaining a new program in Los Angeles government politics that sounds like it's straight out of the Politburo in Moscow. Take a listen to this.
1: Donation to our campaign is more critical right now than ever before. 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Thanks to LA's Supermatch program, every qualified donation from Los Angeles residents is matched 6-1 by the city. But after the primary, we had to start over from scratch. So we need you to rush your matching donation right now to help fuel this campaign. Chip in $5 right now, and the city turns it into $35. 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Make your matching donation today.
0: Yeah, that's right. In the city of Los Angeles, they use tax dollars to multiply a political donation to a candidate by a factor of 6. And both of the finalists, lo and behold, shock of shock.
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9: With SRN News, townhall.com, I'm Bob Agnew in Washington. The U.S. and Canada continue to wrangle over trade and tariff policies. The U.S. now targeting $20 billion worth of Canada's goods for 50% tariffs. Right away, Canada came back with what Prime Minister Mark Carney described as a dollar-for-dollar response on U.S. goods. The Energy Department is investing $500 million to modernize a major steel facility in Middletown, Ohio. Here's correspondent Richard Boyd.
10: The Trump administration says the project will protect 2,300 American jobs and strengthen the domestic supply chain. Cleveland-Cliffs plans to upgrade its blast furnace, generate electricity from mill gases, and recycle industrial byproducts. Supporters call it a step toward restoring U.S. manufacturing and reducing dependence on foreign suppliers, while acknowledging taxpayers shouldn't have to subsidize the industry forever. Richard Boyd reporting.
9: Some war observers believe that President Trump's words could be nearly as influential as military force in challenging Iran's ruling regime.
11: Analysts say President Trump should spotlight the mullah's brutality, corruption, and hypocrisy, including the privileged lives of regime elites abroad. They argue that stronger communication tools, including efforts to bypass internet blackouts, could help Iranians organize and resist. Supporters believe exposing Tehran's propaganda may be critical to turning public anger into a movement for freedom. Ken Lorman reporting.
9: New CDC figures highlighted by the White House show a sharp decline in overdose deaths in 2025. Supporters say the numbers prove President Trump's border and cartel crackdown is saving lives. Synthetic opioid deaths fell by 22%, and that was from nearly 49,000 in 2024 down to 38,000 last year. More from Town Hall.
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14: On America's 250th birthday, we wonder, what if radio had been there from the start?
15: We're in our New York newsroom. It's just past midnight. Word is coming in that the luxury liner Titanic has struck ice in the North Atlantic. First reports tell us she's damaged, but stable, being taken under tow toward Halifax. Wait, hold on. We're, receiving a correction now. My God! The Titanic! She's gone down!
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21: 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Just me, my sister, and my mom. 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
0: James Tallarico in Texas makes appalling comments about race and criminal justice. We have the audio and my commentary straight ahead. Congressman Ralph Norman of South Carolina is coming by this hour, one of two Republicans left in the runoff to replace Lindsey Graham on the November ballot. Interesting conversation ahead. And we have breaking new polling out of Michigan on both the Senate and gubernatorial races. Our friends at AARP have fresh data. John Hishta is here, and you don't want to miss that. It's Friday, August the 21st. I'm Scott Jennings, broadcasting for Salem and coming to you live from Louisville, Kentucky. On this day in 1858, thousands of people poured into Ottawa, Illinois, to witness a rhetorical confrontation unlike anything America had ever seen. On one side stood the powerful incumbent U.S. Senator, a nationally famous Democrat known as the Little Giant. On the other, a lanky former congressman, largely unknown throughout the country, there to compete for the incumbent seat. It was a campaign debate, but the question afoot was much larger. Would slavery be allowed to spread into America's Western territories? The senator argued that the people of each territory should decide the issue for themselves. His challenger warned that slavery was morally wrong and that a nation divided against itself could not stand. The format was grueling. One candidate spoke for an hour. The other answered for 90 minutes, and the first then returned for a 30-minute rebuttal. And Ottawa, Illinois, was only the beginning. The two men would meet seven times across the state, and the incumbent senator would ultimately keep his seat that November. But newspapers carried the challenger's words across the country, transforming a little-known prairie lawyer into a national political figure. 2 years later, the men would face each other again, this time for the presidency. The little giant, Stephen A. Douglas, versus the lanky lawyer, Abraham Lincoln. You know how that turned out. And it all started with the beginning of the Lincoln-Douglas debates on this day, August the 21st, 1858. You know, questions of equal justice under the law have permeated our political debates for decades. And today's Democratic luminaries appear to be backtracking. I bring you the story today of James Tallarico, the Democrat candidate for the United States Senate in Texas. He took to the radio airwaves yesterday to argue that you should be afforded different criminal justice outcomes based on the color of your skin. Let me repeat, different criminal justice outcomes based on the color of your skin. Tallarico was asked to comment on the case of Carmelo Anthony, the 17-year-old African-American teenager who stabbed to death fellow teenager Austin Metcalf at a high school track meet. Anthony was sentenced to 35 years in prison for that murder, and hearings are underway as Anthony's new defense seeks a retrial. All of this is going on as Mr. Tallarico appeared on a popular morning radio show called The Breakfast Club. It's extremely influential in the African-American community. I want you to listen to this exchange as Tallarico is asked about the Carmelo Anthony trial. Cut 7.
1: From Texas, we see what happened with Carmelo Anthony, and you said it was a tragedy.
22: Yeah.
1: What did you mean by that?
22: Well, I've done a lot of work in the State House on justice reform, and right now we've got a system that doesn't serve all Americans equally, and we know that Black Texans have been have not gotten the justice they deserve in many cases. And you know, I'm not an expert on this particular case, but I know that there were no Black members of the jury. And to me, that's the only evidence you need to really prove that this system is not working for Black Texans.
0: This is astonishing. The evidence in the case is not really in dispute. Anthony killed Metcalf. This African-American kid killed a white kid after an argument at a track meet. Stabbed him in the heart with a knife. Up close. Personal. Cold-blooded murder. But Tallarico looks at this case and says, if only there had been some Black jurors, Carmelo Anthony could have gotten away with it. Let's set up the politics of this, by the way. Tallarico defeated an African-American woman named Jasmine Crockett in the Democratic primary to win this nomination. And now he's doing poorly, very poorly, with Black Democrats in Texas. And he thinks the way to win them over is to say, I will literally let you kill any white person that you want. This sort of pandering is a level of racism that I cannot even begin to understand. Let's get back to Tallarico's statements. This is a civilization-destroying view of criminal justice. The idea that the color of your skin, of either the defendant or a juror, should determine the outcome of a murder case? Many have asserted that the jury was all white. That's false. Of the 12 jurors, 3 were racial minorities, including Asian and Indian. 8 were women, 4 were men. Of the 18 total jurors, including the alternates, 6 were minorities. But does any of this even matter? In a murder case, you look at the evidence, testimony, witnesses, the weapon, and you ask a jury to make a decision. And that decision cannot be, well, even if he did it, we share a skin color, so I should probably let this defendant get away with murder. But that's exactly what James Tallarico is arguing for here. Can you imagine anything more racist? Tallarico thinks that if Carmelo Anthony had faced a jury of Black people, they would have ignored the evidence, which is overwhelming, and let him go. That's what Tallarico thinks of Black voters in Texas, that they would set aside their duties as citizens and members of the community in good standing to excuse a murder based on the color of the defendant's skin. This is the literal opposite of what so many Black Americans fought so valiantly to achieve. Equal justice under the law means no criminal justice outcome is dependent on the color of your skin. If a Black teenager commits murder and the evidence proves it, he is guilty. If a white teenager commits murder and the evidence proves it, he is guilty. The jury is not asked to balance the cosmic racial scales in an individual murder trial. It is asked to deliver justice for the victim and to protect the community in which it serves. But in Tallarico's view, a Black teenager, apparently, should be able to stab to death a white teenager in the name of, quote, making the system work for Black people. I would submit that the system works for no one when the race of the defendant is more important than the evidence in the case. And I would submit that Tallarico has strange, even racist, one could argue, views about the character of Black Texans who wind up on juries. Does he really believe that Black Texans would look beyond evidence and the law to permit murder simply because the defendant was also Black? Does he realize what he is saying about the character of his fellow Texans, his fellow Americans? Now, we brought you the story earlier this week of Tallarico believing that Black Americans are too stupid to figure out how to use an ID to vote. Now, he apparently thinks Black Americans are of such low character that they would openly permit murder in their communities because, well, I guess that's what he thinks their top priorities are for their neighborhood. I am flabbergasted by this man, and I sense that he has no idea, none whatsoever, what these racist ideas sound like coming out of his silly, unserious, pandering mouth. Scott Jennings is broadcasting to you on Salem. 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It just may be that you'll be sharing your Relief Factor story with us very soon. When we come back, Jill Biden says her husband may have had a spiked drink before the 2024 fateful debate. This audio is crazy after this. You know, we hear a lot these days about conviction, but real conviction isn't measured by what you say when it's easy. It is measured by what you're willing to do when your beliefs are tested. And that's what makes Charlie Kirk, American martyr, shaped his character, guided his decisions, and gave him the courage to stand firm in the face of opposition. Charlie understood that faith isn't something that we practice for an hour on Sunday and then leave it behind. 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Charlie's story challenges each of us to consider the legacy that we're building through our own faithfulness and whether we are willing to live boldly for Christ when it matters most. Go to angel.com/SJ. Do it today. Become an Angel Guild member. And when you do, you can watch Charlie Kirk, American Martyr, and help bring more stories of faith, courage, and conviction to audiences around the world.
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23: 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Entire blocks are catching. People are leaving their homes. They're being told, everyone head for the lake. 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They're telling us to head for the lake now. 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The sky is glowing. 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
12: One man standing tall against the leftist mob. Here's Scott Jennings.
13: It is Friday, August the 21st. Common sense for the American people. By the way, coming up in about 10 minutes... we have Ralph Norman of South Carolina here. He's one of the two remaining Republicans vying to replace Lindsey Graham on the November Senate ballot. The other is Darlene Graham, Lindsey Graham's sister. She has the president's endorsement. But Ralph Norman finished second in that runoff. He's a congressman. He ran for governor this year. Some people think he may actually be ahead in that campaign. It's close, and he's coming by. He's being outspent, and the president's working for his opponent, but Ralph's hanging in there. I don't know where you all stand on this, but I'm looking forward to talking to Ralph. I've known Ralph Norman for 20 years, and I'm kind of fascinated by his journey, so we'll have that conversation in a minute. I remain, by the way, flabbergasted at this James Tallarico story we just brought you. The idea that a candidate for the United States Senate would argue that you perhaps should get away with murder because of the color of your skin, or that a juror might find you guilty or not guilty based on the color of your skin. I mean, Tallarico's clearly implying in his comments that if we could just get some black jurors, you guys could get away with murder. It is so racist what he is saying. He has this need to pander, and it leads to these appallingly racist statements. Earlier he was saying, effectively, that black voters are too dumb to figure out how to use an ID to vote. Now he's saying black jurors will let you get away with murder as long as you're black. Does he not understand what he is saying about the intelligence and the character of these voters that he seeks to persuade? It's insulting. Black Texans, black Americans do not need Tallarico or any other Democrat to grant them permission to disregard the law or to commit violence and murder. They need safe neighborhoods. They need prosecutors who prosecute. They need juries who honestly examine evidence and hold criminals accountable. And they need political leaders who believe they possess the same judgment, integrity, and sense of civic responsibility as any other American. All men are created equal. All Americans deserve equal justice under the law. There's a reason that Lady Justice wears a blindfold. But with this obscene pandering, Tallarico thinks he is flattering black voters. He's actually insulting them. He is reducing responsible citizens down to racial partisans who cannot or will not follow the evidence or the law when another human being has been murdered. It is utterly disqualifying for high office. Unbelievable. It's a close race in Texas. I don't know what's going to happen, by the way. Close race down there. Another story I want to bring you. Jill Biden has sat down for a podcast interview. And in it, she raised or affirmed that at least the possibility exists that Joe Biden was roofied before that fateful debate against Trump in the summer of 24. Let's hear a little audio from the debate, guys. Play that.
14: And I'm going to continue to move until we get the total ban on the total initiative relative to what we're going to do with more Border Patrol and more asylum officers.
15: President Trump?
16: I really don't know what he said at the end of that sentence. I don't think he knows what he said either. Look.
13: You remember Biden was absolutely I don't even know how to describe it now. I mean, you remember what happened. Well, listen to Jill Biden talking about it now. Cut four.
4: Still to this day, you don't have a gut instinct on what was that moment.
5: No, I mean, there's all kinds of theories. You know, he had been traveling. I know he was tired. He didn't feel well that day when I saw him. But there was nothing definitive that I could point to. And I had been on the road for 2 weeks up until that moment. So I wasn't with him. I didn't see him days before, weeks before. I saw him maybe 1 hour before.
4: And there's no way anyone could have, God forbid, laced his drink or something.
5: Who knows?
4: Who knows? Right? Who knows?
13: Listen to that. Could anyone have laced Joe Biden's drink? The President of the United States? Jill Biden says, oh, I'm sorry, Dr. Jill Biden says, who knows? What do you mean, who knows? This man is surrounded by the Secret Service. And you're saying, well, somebody could have roofied Joe Biden. Who knows? I guess we'll never know. Do you know how insane this sounds? These Bidens were the most irresponsible people to ever hold this office. Listen to them now. Heck, listen to them then. All right, we got to take a break. When we come back, Ralph Norman is here. South Carolina politics. It's wild. Stay with us.
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1: In about 30 seconds, we bring Congressman Ralph Norman to the Scott Jennings Show. He's on the ballot in South Carolina, one of two Republicans remaining, vying to replace the late Senator Lindsey Graham on the November Senate ballot. The other is Darlene Graham, Lindsey Graham's sister. It is quite a strange situation in South Carolina, but Ralph Norman is one of the conservatives that you know and have known for many years who's in the final two. And I want to have a conversation with him about how this campaign has unfolded in just a moment. 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They're doing a great job helping us all celebrate America 250. That's the next iteration in this. All right, the primary season is almost sorted out in America, but not quite yet in South Carolina, where, as you know, Senator Lindsey Graham passed away several weeks ago, and they had an initial election to replace

0: defeats him, and it got down to a runoff between Darlene Graham, who was appointed to the U.S. Senate by South Carolina's governor, and then she decided to run for the full term, and Ralph Norman, U.S. congressman. He just ran for governor earlier this year in that Republican primary. He's now in the Senate race. Let's hear what Ralph Norman is telling the people of South Carolina. Cut one.
1: I spent my career building a business, but I couldn't stand by while Washington spent money it didn't have. So I got in the fight, and I never forgot who elected me. This election is about the America we pass on to your family and mine. We inherited freedom. Now it's our turn to defend it, to strengthen it, and to leave America stronger than we found it. You shouldn't have to guess where your next senator stands. With me, you already know. I'm Ralph Norman, and I approve this message.
0: And joining us live to discuss this campaign is Ralph Norman. Congressman, thanks for joining us here on the Scott Jennings Show.
2: Well, glad to be with you, Scott.
0: Well, I'm glad to hear your voice today, and I'm interested in this campaign. It's one of the most unusual situations. Obviously, our friend Lindsey Graham, his passing shocked Washington. I know it shocked you. And this race to replace him has unfolded in a very strange situation. The senator's sister was appointed as a caretaker for the rest of this term, but that ends in January. And Senator Graham was facing election in November for a new six-year term. That's where you come in. A bunch of Republicans ran for his nomination, and it got down to a final two between Darlene Graham and now you. President Trump is with Darlene Graham. You've been an ally of President Trump on many issues over the years as well. I want to start there. How is all that sitting with the voters of South Carolina? Is that going to be determinative, or can you overcome it?
2: Well, I think, well, first of all, what President Trump has done for this country is something I'll always be grateful for. With a Kamala Harris, had she won, this country would not be able to have survived. And he's the one that did it. And I'll always be honored to serve with him and to back him, which I've done. Now, I ask him for his endorsement, which is good for any candidate, and particularly in South Carolina. We're a red state, going to stay a red state, hopefully. And but that being said, the people of South Carolina are going to pick the next senator. And they're engaged, I think, from early voting. We've got an increased turnout in good areas. So, but he's coming down, and we've got a big rally tonight in Anderson that we're going to attend. But you know, it's so unfortunate that Lindsey died. It's unconventional that we're facing this at this point with such a short runway to campaign and take our message to the voters.
0: You did have a debate, Congressman, the other night, and this, of course, has made the national political news this week. There was a question about foreign policy that was raised in the debate, and Darlene Graham gave an answer that, frankly, has ricocheted around the political world. Let's take a listen to that in cut number three.
3: Are Taiwan and the South China Sea national security issues for the United States, and if so, why or how?
4: I'm just going to be honest here. I'm not on national security. I'm not that informed on national security. So, but I do support the military. My brother was in the Air Force for 33 years. So I will do everything I can to support the military. My dad was in the Army. I'm not a polished politician up here. National security is not my thing, not my area of expertise, but I do support the military.
0: Congressman, how do you respond to that? And is foreign policy the top issue for voters in this election? Does she have a point that maybe it's not that vital for the next senator from South Carolina to know that much about this stuff?
2: Anybody serving in I don't care what office it is, national security is utmost concern. It's sad that, and I know she would take it back if she could, but, being up there with her, Scott, she just didn't want to be there. You could tell that, but she owes it to the voters in South Carolina to get under the lights, to take any and all questions. And that one, she just, as you could hear from the crowd, is a big gasp, and rightfully so. So it's she really hadn't clarified it since then. And, it's she runs her own campaign, though, and she has her own advisors. And I was shocked as well when we were up there.
0: Congressman, how would your foreign policy views be similar or different from Lindsey Graham's? Obviously, that was his major area of focus. He was one of the biggest hawks and national security-focused senators in Washington. Would you be similar, or do you have different ideas about the shape you would put on the office?
2: 2 days ago, the crisis that we're facing in this country is our debt. And I don't believe in endless wars. I just don't. We can't afford it. Now, I do believe in peace through strength. I do support the president and what he did in Iran. That was a they've been at war with us for 47 years, and had he not taken them out, we would have paid a tremendous price in if they got a nuclear weapon. That being said, you know, we've got to come to a conclusion with this war, and I think he will. But we've got to get our own financial health back into focus and actually do something about it. And the message he sent by the actions that he took, that Obama didn't take, Biden didn't take, he took strong action, which will keep us out of wars in the future. But we're going to build up our military, we're going to fund it, but we've got to get our financial house in order. And that's the difference that I think I will bring to the Senate, which, Scott, as you know, it's a body that's where good bills go to die. It doesn't matter whether it's national security that it faces. The Senate is the graveyard for good bills, and the SAVE Act is a perfect example of that.
0: Let me ask you about the operations of the Senate, because this has emerged as an issue. President Trump has called on the Senate, and he believed this in his first term as well. He's called on Senate Republicans to eliminate the filibuster. Now, Senator Graham was a supporter of the filibuster. President Trump and a few other senators now say we should get rid of it. Where do you stand on that issue?
2: You know, what's changed with the Democrats, we're getting no help on anything. They oppose the SAVE Act. And the fact is that, you know, what I will do is go to Senator Thune and say, Senator Thune, this is of national security, one, the security of our elections and having people know that they're safe and secure. But how can we make this happen? The SAVE Act is pretty simple. Just verifying that you're an American citizen. And if it's eliminate the filibuster, we do it. If it's a walk-in filibuster, we do it. If it's challenging the parliamentarian, we do it. All that to say is, to just say we don't have the votes, Scott, we got a 53-47 majority. We control all three branches of government. Now's the time to move on it. And if that doesn't happen, as I would have been pretty clear, I'll do what it takes to replace him or whoever it takes to make sure this happens and gets through the Senate. And look at all the America First agenda that we got to deal with. But this bill is paramount, and it's we shouldn't be voting on anything but that. And I will have press conferences with those who are conservative and have endorsed me, Rick Scott, Mike Lee, Ted Cruz is another big proponent of the SAVE Act. And so we have to move on it. So I'm a big proponent of doing away with it. And the Democrats are going to will do that anyway if and when they get back in power in the Senate.
0: That voice you're hearing is Congressman Ralph Norman of the great state of South Carolina. He's running for the United States Senate, one of two Republicans left in the race. Now, Congressman, if you get this nomination as a Republican, you'll be going on to face a Democrat in the fall. Her name is Annie Andrews. I've seen her on TV a little bit. She's out on the media circuit a little bit. She is firmly rejecting, at least in some of the media stuff I've seen, this idea that Democrats need to turn into or transform into socialists. But I'm interested in your view of this overall debate, which to me nationally is, are we going to be a socialist country or not? She seems to be trying to walk away from that. Will you be able to nationalize this race in that way come November? And how would you approach a Democrat in South Carolina who's trying at least rhetorically to be more moderate than some of these other socialists we've seen in other places?
2: It is a preview of coming attraction, Scott. She will campaign as a moderate, like a lot of them do, and then they morph into what their party has become, which is a socialist, Marxist, communist party. I mean, you look what's happened in New York, California, the Newsom, what's going to happen to Virginia. And so if you look at her background, I mean, she's pro-abortion, she's pro-trans, she's pro surgery on our young people. She's represents what the Democratic Party has turned into. And so they're putting the money into my opponent, the money that is backs Kamala Harris, the money that backs MoveOn.org, and they're going to focus on this race. They smell blood in the water. Pete Buttigieg is coming down this weekend, and in their minds, they've got an opportunity here. Well, It's not going to happen. We will. We will.

0: wind. I will beat Dr. Andrews, and when we show her what her record is and what she supports, which is not South Carolina values.
1: Congressman Ralph Norman, longtime member of the House of Representatives, member of the House Freedom Caucus. One of your hallmarks, Congressman, is being a fiscal conservative. I assume that is coming up out on the campaign trail. We wish you luck. It is a strange, unconventional, wild time in South Carolina politics, and we're grateful for your time today. Thanks for coming on the show.
0: Okay, Scott. Thank you. Bye.
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3: And welcome back to the Scott Jennings Show, rounding out the hour with some breaking political news. You know, one of the biggest and most important states in this midterm is Michigan. There's a huge Senate race. There's a huge governor's race. And with some new polling on Michigan, our friend John Hishta from the AARP is here, and they've got this data fresh out of the field. John, you shared last month with us your Georgia data. Now you're in Michigan. What's the top line? What do people need to know?
4: Well, first of all, it's a dead heat in the Senate race, and the Democrat nominee in the governor's

0: interesting is seniors, particularly those 50 plus, are extremely motivated to vote in this election, much more so than younger voters. I think the difference is 15 points in terms of extremely motivated to vote between those 50 plus. It even gets larger when you look at the 65 plus who are motivated to vote. The difference is almost 18 points there. And so it would be incumbent upon the candidates in both of those races to focus on those voters who we know are going to show up at the polls. And as you know, Scott, in off-year elections, 50-plus voters make up the majority of those who show up at the polls and vote. And so they're going to be a key voting block this year as well.
1: John, let me go back over the top news here. In the governor's race, you've got Jocelyn Benson, the Democrat, ahead of John James, the Republican, 49-44. And in the Senate race, you've got a virtual dead heat. Abdul El Sayed sits at 48, and Mike Rogers, the Republican, sits at 47. Now, the top lines for voters ages 50 and up are a little different. John James leads Benson for governor by a point among 50-plus voters, and Mike Rogers has a 9-point lead over Abdul El Sayed among voters 50-plus. But what I want to talk about is what you just said at the end there. The motivation. Your polling finds that older voters are more motivated to participate in the election. Do I have that right?
0: That is correct, by a large amount. And so, and the other thing to keep in mind is that, as you know, Scott, in these races, which are extremely tight, the candidates need to focus on those voters who are still up for grabs. And in this case, you have a significant slice of the 50 plus, somewhere in the neighborhood of 10 to 14%, who are still undecided swing voters. And those are going to be the key for both candidates. And
1: I have to ask then, if you've got swing voters in that senior crowd, if you are running these races, what issues does the data tell you they need to look at and talk to these voters about?
0: I would look at it through the prism of affordability, but it's a little different when you get to older age folks. And so the 65 plus in particular, to them, Social Security is an affordability issue. They rely on it, they need it, and they want to make sure they have it. And so if I was advising candidates in the Senate race, I would definitely focus on Social Security, Medicare, and healthcare costs, because that is something that's very, very important to them beyond just the everyday affordability costs. And if I was advising folks for governor, it would be the same thing, focus on affordability.
1: John, let me ask you a question about Medicare, because obviously this is important to voters 65 plus. Abdul El Sayed in the Senate race, I mean, the centerpiece of his campaign, one of them is Medicare for all. How do senior voters who rely on Medicare view the idea of expanding that program to everybody? Is that something they welcome? Is that something that they're worried about? How would you recommend our audience understand Medicare for all in light of senior voters here relying on Medicare as it currently exists?
0: Well, I think that it remains to be seen what the details are for that. Medicare for all means a lot of things to a lot of different people. But if I'm on Medicare, I want to make sure that it is run right and that I get the best bang for my buck to make sure that my health care is taken care of. So if I was advising a candidate to talk about Medicare, I would talk about things like lowering prescription drug costs, things like making sure you have access to doctors and so on. And so, again, I think it is a catchphrase that means a lot to a lot of different people. But if I was advising a candidate to talk about Medicare, particularly as it relates to seniors, I would focus on what Medicare should be for those who have earned it, much like Social Security, because they've paid into it over the course of their working lives.
1: All right, that voice you're hearing today, John Hishta with the AARP, and he brings us the breaking news. AARP has released its brand new poll in Michigan. We have a dead heat in the Senate race, a dead heat, and we have Democrats with a small advantage in the race for governor. There's a lot of interest in senior voters. They are far more interested in voting than younger voters. There's a lot of swing voters in that crowd, and AARP has you covered on the issues that they care about. John Hishta, thank you for being here. We take a break, and when we come back, interview of the week with Mark Halperin, legendary political journalist, is on the other side right after this.
2: What happens when artificial intelligence follows our instructions just a little too well? That's the question at the heart of Carbon Zero.

0: new techno thriller from AI pioneer Craig W. Stanfill. I keep having him on my show because his insights are real and important. The story begins with what seems like an innocent request. A brilliant young AI researcher jokingly tells an advanced AI to stop global warming. But instead of treating it like a joke, the AI gets to work, and the consequences quickly spiral beyond anyone's control. 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
10: News this hour at Town Hall. I'm Bob Agnew in Washington. The U.S. is imposing 50% tariffs on $20 billion worth of Canadian products.
11: Canada says it will immediately retaliate after the U.S. imposed 50% tariffs on $20 billion worth of Canadian products. Last-ditch negotiations between the U.S. and Canada failed to resolve the latest strain in relations between the historic allies. Prime Minister Mark Carney says in a statement, Canada will match those tariffs dollar for dollar to protect our workers and businesses. Canada wanted concessions on tariffs on steel, aluminum, autos, and lumber.
10: That is Donna Warder. The Pentagon says 757 service members have been injured in the war in Iran.
12: More than 580 are Army soldiers. The total injured also include 86 sailors, 64 airmen, and 19 Marines. While many of the casualties are categorized as having occurred during Operation Epic Fury, the Pentagon has created a new category for wounded troops, saying that Operation Epic Fury has concluded. The Pentagon and U.S. Central Command have offered almost no details on how the injuries occurred.
10: That is Lisa Dwyer reporting. The Supreme Court has ruled that constructions on the new White House ballroom can continue. More on that from correspondent Laura Winters in this report.
13: It's a huge win for President Trump. Chief Justice John Roberts rules work on the ballroom can continue, President Trump taking to his Truth Social page, noting how vital the project is for our national security. The concrete and steel structure is 5 stories deep and 70 feet high and includes bomb shelters and medical facilities and a drone port. The president writes, it is something that presidents have wanted for 150 years and that the military has been seeking for the last 100 years. Their wish will soon be fulfilled.
10: That is Laura Winters reporting. More at townhall.com.
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24: 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The Answer. fighting for free speech, Western civilization, and delivering common sense for the American people. Ladies and gentlemen, here's Scott Jennings.
0: Welcome back to the show. Friday, August the 21st. We're grateful for your tuning in today to Common Sense for the American People. And this is a special edition of the Scott Jennings Show. We're going to try something new today. We're going to take the second hour of the show and offer a full exploration of someone in our politics or our culture who I think is interesting and making a difference. And our first subject in this new series is Mark Halperin, who is a journalist, political commentator, author, and the founder of the interactive media platform called Two Way. I think it's one of the most interesting political commentary platforms operating today. Mark is on the leading edge of how the business of journalism and commentary is changing, and I can tell you from personal experience over the last 26 years, Mark Halperin often knows what is happening or is going to happen in politics before every other journalist and political operative. I don't know how he does it, but somehow he knows. Mark Halperin, welcome to the Scott Jennings Show.
1: Scott, honored to be here, humbled by your kind words, and looking forward to being your guinea pig for the hour.
0: Well, we're going to hop on the guinea pig wheel here together and and see how it works. I want to start with your background. You've been around a long time, but let's go to the beginning. Where did your interest in politics and journalism actually start?
1: I grew up in Washington, D.C. My dad has had an extraordinary career. He's working on his memoirs now. Came to Washington in the Johnson administration, worked at the Pentagon, then switched right over to the Nixon administration, where he was hired by Henry Kissinger, with whom he taught at Harvard, and has never left Washington. So my hometown paper was the Washington Post, and family friends were journalists and people in politics and government. And I believed when I was a young person what has animated my career, which is I have a fascination with America, and the best way to understand America to me is through the prism of our leaders, our elections, the voters of the country. And so I just grew up with that mentality. Again, a bit of a paradox. I grew up literally growing up about a mile outside the Beltway, but my mentality for my childhood and for my career was to try to understand the whole country and the world.
0: Now, Mark, you joined ABC News in 1988, and you eventually became ABC's political director. You created this product called The Note, which I can tell you from having been a political operative during those years was required reading in political circles. I want to ask you, what is it that you understood then and what you understand now about the political media ecosystem that leads you to developing these products that are a little bit ahead of their time as it relates to distributing this political information and commentary to the American people?
1: Appreciate that. I think there's three things that I've tried to combine in my career that make me a little bit different than some others. Number one, be a traditional world-class journalist, or at least aspire to be, by doing all the basics, treating people with respect, carefully reporting stories, producing a product that's both information that's important and interesting. So number one is understanding the journalism. Number two is understanding the business. As you know, Scott, from hanging out with a lot of journalists, most of them, if you ask them about where does your company make money or how does your company plan to make money next year, they have no interest in that, no understanding of that. But I've been interested in that, whether I've been in old legacy media or new media. And then finally, and I think this may be the thing that speaks to my introduction of new products throughout my career is technology. Again, a lot of journalists don't think about distribution. They don't think about promotion. But I've spent my career, no matter what my job was, thinking about those things. So combining journalism, business, and technology, I think is, to the extent I've had a success, I think it's been an unusual combination of thinking about and trying to excel in all three.
0: That voice you're hearing on the Scott Jennings Show, journalist Mark Halperin. Mark, you over many, many cycles, covered candidates, you covered presidents, you covered campaigns at the highest level of American politics. I want to ask if there was ever a moment when you realized that you had sort of transitioned from covering the political establishment to becoming part of it. Because I think there for a while, and I think even now, you're very much affixed as one of the most well-known parts of what most average people would call the political establishment in this country?
1: Well, I made references earlier when I started talking about growing up in the D.C. area. I grew up in Washington. I've lived in Manhattan almost my entire adult life, and I went to Harvard College, Harvard University. That makes me a charter member of the establishment. But I've also covered politics in 49 of the 50 states. And I covered President Trump in 2015 and 2016 rallies and talked to voters in more than 30 states. And I think that, again, to the extent I've had success in my career, I understand the establishment pretty well. And guilty as charged, Scott, there's some hallmarks on me that would suggest, yeah, that guy's in the establishment. But I can talk to anybody. I can go anywhere. I think I understand rural Maine. I think I understand Chicago. I think I understand Elko, and I think I understand El Paso. I mean, it's not that hard. Americans are pretty open people. They're pretty welcoming people. So, yeah, I'm a member of the establishment by some standards, but I've spent my career, and I think this is as much as anything I've done in my career to excel and differentiate. I spent my career traveling America, talking to people, not necessarily political operatives, although I've talked to plenty of those, but talking to people throughout the country. I did a thing in New Orleans for the circus in 2016 or 2017, I guess, talking to some conventionists, some people from a CPA convention. We're having a lunch at a New Orleans buffet, and there were CPAs, about 20 of them maybe, from all over the country. I learned more talking to that conversation than a month with members of Congress, no offense to members of Congress. And that's what I've done throughout my career, tried to talk to real Americans where they live, about what their aspirations, fears, hopes, dreams, possibilities are.
0: This phase one part of your career, that's what I'm going to call it. You were ABC, you were Bloomberg. You referenced the show The Circus. You had the book Game Change. Of all of these different things that you were part of during that first major phase of your career, what were you most proud of during that time?
1: Probably trying to bring fairness and traditional journalism practices to legacy media at a time when legacy media was in decline. I got there right at the end of the monopoly of ABC, CBS, NBC, Time, Newsweek, AP, New York Times, Washington Post, Wall Street Journal. When I started my career, there were about 8 news organizations. They just dominated everything. And as the news organizations became more superficial, as they lost their monopoly and said, well, we got to cover less about healthcare policy and more about the Real Housewives of wherever, I'm proud of an effort to do news that was serious. And I'm proud, led by the man who was my mentor in my career, Peter Jennings of ABC News, to not be biased, to not cut off half of America who looked at the establishment media as liberally biased, not to be conservative media, just to say, why would we only want to try to sell to half the customers in America? And I did that at a time in my career before there were people like you, access to the airwaves to call out liberal bias, before Ari Fleischer was George Bush's press secretary, before there became ways to call it out. I called it out both publicly and privately and took a lot of heat for that. But it's the absolute right thing, not just for America and not just for conservatives, but for the news organizations I worked for, whose liberal bias, I felt at the time and still do, endangered their business model. So probably those two things, serious journalism and an effort to try to right the ship on liberal bias.
0: We're going to continue our conversation after this break with Mark Halperin. Mark, we'll talk about phase two of your career and the abrupt interruption that happened in your own life. Before we do, I want to talk to you all about sleeping arrangements. Specifically, on what bed do you sleep? I ask because if you're a hot sleeper like me, if you sometimes wake up and it's sweaty and you're sticking to the sheets, you may want a new mattress, and that mattress should be a ghost bed. 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Ghost bed. I vouch for it. Keep you nice and cool and very, very comfortable. More with political journalist Mark Halperin after this. It's Scott Jennings on Salem. Stay with us.
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0: Friday, August the 21st. Welcome back. Bit of breaking news before we return to our conversation with Mark Halperin. Told the Supreme Court has just allowed President Trump to continue White House ballroom construction for now. We'll track down this story for you and have details later, but that's the breaking news here in this second hour of Common Sense for the American People. Mark Halperin is our guest. He is the founder of the interactive media platform known as Two Way, and he's a longtime political journalist and political commentator. Mark, thank you for being with us today and allowing us to explore your long and interesting career. Mark, your career took an interruption in 2017. You had some workplace misconduct allegations during your years at ABC. You acknowledged behavior that you described as inappropriate. You apologized. And then almost overnight, you lost virtually every professional platform that you had. Looking back on that period now, what did you learn about yourself when all of these things that you had been building and working for your whole life disappeared in the blink of an eye?
1: Gratitude to my family and my real friends. Gratitude for those who believed in me. Gratitude for the opportunity in America to acknowledge mistakes, to not be subject to the destruction of false allegations if you've got a sense of perseverance and the capacity to try to get a fresh start.
0: Second acts are sometimes hard to come by. And you're having one right now, and I think quite a successful second act. What does it take in America to earn a second act? Who deserves a second act in our culture these days?
1: Well, I think every case is different. You know, unfortunately, a lot of the declaration of cancellation is not fact-based. If a group of people, it doesn't need to be a very large group of people, decide somebody should be canceled, facts don't matter. And that's unfortunate. I have so many friends who, I always want to know the facts. So I always ask them, but I have so many friends who say to me, no one ever asked me the facts. You're the first person to ever ask me what the facts of the situation are. So I think, unfortunately, we went through a period on a variety of issues in which, there were segments of society that just decided, without investigation, without due process, without fairness, that certain people just shouldn't be allowed to have lives. And you and I both know many people associated with President Trump who lost access to all sorts of things in their professional lives and often in their personal lives. And there may have been some softening of that in some quarters, but it's still a real danger to our society and still a difficult thing to explain to young people who are taught, on the one hand, that the country has due process and the country has fairness and the country has forgiveness. And on the other hand, sometimes a group of people just decide that a certain person isn't allowed to go through life in a normal way. And like I said, I always ask people what the facts are. And typically, even if their version of the facts isn't 100% correct, it usually differs pretty dramatically from the public record.
0: Mark, after this happened, you stepped away from traditional media and you took some time away from all of that. And while you were out, the media landscape changed dramatically. Did being shut out of traditional media force you or lead you to see its weaknesses more clearly and then allow you to build something new in the aftermath of that?
1: No, I've always, as an earlier conversation we had suggested, I've always seen the weaknesses in traditional media, and not just on the editorial side, but on the business side and on the technological side. Legacy media has some things that new media doesn't. If somebody blew up the federal building in Oklahoma City right now, Scott Jennings would not send 50 people to Oklahoma City to cover it. You just wouldn't. Just that's not what you're built to do. If Scott Jennings wanted to get to the bottom of the Ocasio-Cortez administration's vaccination policy, you wouldn't be filing Freedom of Information Act requests or suing if you didn't get the documents. Scott Jennings has no bureaus in Africa. So old media, big places with the economies of scale to do stuff, they're important. But in the age in which we live with the fragmentation of media, they're dinosaurs and their business models don't work. I knew all that when I worked in there. And that's why throughout my career, as you mentioned with the note and other things I've done when I was in legacy media, I was always entrepreneurial. I was always saying my work will be excellent no matter what I do. It's just the nature of my work. I need to be entrepreneurial. I need to understand how we're going to make money doing great work. And so in terms of the opportunities in new media, in terms of the differences, in terms of the competitive advantages, I knew all about those when I was in legacy media. And I tried to bring those sensibilities and those advantages to legacy. As hard as that is with the bureaucracy, I tried.
0: Mark, 10 seconds before we go to our next break. Who in cable news is worth watching today? Who do you pay most closely close attention to?
1: Primarily Scott Jennings.
0: Well, that's a flattering answer.
1: You said only had 10 seconds. Like most Americans, I don't watch much cable news, but I watch Scott Jennings on social media rolling his eyes at a parade of liberals.
0: I love it. All right. Mark Halpert is our special guest conversation today. We're going to take a break. Before we do, let me talk to you about a documentary that has been produced about our friend Charlie Kirk. Just 2 weeks before his tragic assassination last September, he sat down for this final interview of his life to wrestle with a timeless question. Does God still speak today? If you appreciate Charlie, and I know that if you're listening to this show, you most likely do, and if you like conversations about faith and history and the public square, I think you'll find this new film compelling. It's called Can You Hear Me Now? You can pre-order the film, Can You Hear Me Now? 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We take a break and come back with some current event punditry with our special conversation with Mark Halpern right after this.
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0: Friday, August the 21st. Our special guest today is political journalist Mark Halperin. We'll get back to him in just a moment. A little bit more here on this breaking news. Out of the Supreme Court, Chief Justice John Roberts has issued a temporary order allowing construction on President Trump's White House ballroom project to continue. The Roberts order temporarily blocks a lower court ruling that would have halted the above ground work due to a lack of congressional approval. This will give the Supreme Court time to weigh the administration's emergency appeal. So for now, the construction continues. I suspect it will continue to continue in the weeks and months ahead. Don't know if Donald Trump will ever use that ballroom, but some future president most likely will. Talking to Mark Halperin, the founder of the two-way political journalism platform. Mark, before we continue our conversation, tell our audience, for those not acquainted with it, how do they get involved with, watch, or interact with two-way? Tell us how to interface with what you do right now.
1: Yeah, thank you for asking. It's a company I helped found, and although we do a lot of political programming, I just want to make clear, it's not just for politics. It's for a game show, which we have. It's for music, arts, public policy, healthcare, personal finance, anything. Two-way.tv is our website. You can also go to our YouTube channel, two-way.tv. You can watch programs live or on demand. And if you want to participate, if you want to be able to be part of the conversation by raising your hand and getting to ask me or anybody on one of my shows or my colleague shows a question, you just go to two-way.tv and register and be part of it. On the YouTube page, you can get a sense of what the shows are like. And we're adding shows, and we'll be adding a lot more in the coming weeks and months.
0: Yeah, Mark, you're on there, of course. Who are some of the other personalities that folks would find on two-way.tv?
1: Yeah, so I host a show in the morning called The Morning Meeting with Kevin Walling. He's a Democratic strategist. You might have seen him on The Five and other shows on Fox and elsewhere. And then Larry O'Connor, who's a conservative talk show host on Salem, I believe. They host with me in the morning. And then we have a bunch of people who rotate through as well. Eric Erickson is one of our regulars as well. A guy named Haima Moore, who used to be the chief of staff of the DNC. Meghan McCain has a show. There's also a program from an actor named Ethan Suplee, who lost hundreds of pounds. And the show's about, it's called Lifelong. It's about making a commitment to public, to personal health, weight loss, staying off drugs and alcohol, learning how to cope with all the problems that come when someone doesn't know how to eat right and be healthy. And then we have our game show as well, hosted by different people, including Megan hosts the game show at times too. Those are some of the shows we have now. And as I said, more coming.
0: That's Mark Halperin, the founder of Two Way. I just pulled it up here. Live, interactive, authentic, and conversations like no other. It's twoway.tv, the number two, the word way.tv. I'd encourage you to check it out. It's quite interesting. All right, Mark, let's get

0: back to our political conversation. Let me ask you this. If you had to describe the political environment in America right now in one sentence, what would it be?
1: A yearning to produce a better life for kids and grandkids by fundamentally changing the balance of power between the governed and the governors.
0: Is that what is driving most of our politics right now? Just sort of a fundamental distrust of or disgust with the institutional elites who run our government and, frankly, other large institutions in this country?
1: Yeah. I think as much as anything else is what fueled Donald Trump's rise. And even though he's been president now for 6 years, I think it fuels a lot of the MAGA movement. It's what fuels the Democratic Socialists and Senator Sanders. And you look at what's going on with data centers, where someone as dedicated to the free market and technological advantage as Mike Rogers, Republican Senate candidate in Michigan, has now called for a 1 year moratorium on data centers in Michigan. There's an optimistic country. It's a hopeful country. It's a country that wants our kids and grandkids to have more opportunity than we do. And what people see, and it's backed by the data, they're not paranoid to think it, too much power, too much wealth concentrated in the hands of a few at the expense of the many. As Dr. El Saad, Mike Rogers' opponent, says, the many, the money over the many. And I think that is the strongest force in American politics. And it's not just on the far left and the far right. You can go to a suburban potluck dinner in almost any suburb in America, and you'll hear the same thing. The elites have too much power using it for the benefit of the many when it comes to income, when it comes to health. And that's not a liberal thing. Conservatives, I think, believe the same thing. The elites in this country have not governed correctly, and people want better governance that doesn't involve reliance on career politicians.
0: You raised, Mark, one of the issues that is rising in many of these campaigns around the country, and that is the issue of data centers. Tell us, do people have legitimate concerns about data centers, or are we living through a mass hysteria that is fueled by online propaganda? Which is closer to the truth?
1: They're both true. And I know you were trying to set up the polls, and I understand why, but they're both true. There are legitimate complaints, and I really do think the people who run the AI companies, who are amongst literally the smartest people who've ever walked the face of the earth, have been absolute effing morons when it comes to understanding their obligation to society and basic public relations 101. You can't have a bunch of millionaires and billionaires be the spokespeople for something that not only is probably going to be the most significant technological revolution in America, and technological revolutions always come with job loss, but something that is scary to people, and you can't make the physical manifestation of this scary, vague new technology, ugly buildings built in people's backyards. It's this malpractice that they've done it this way. This administration came in with a very definitive attitude informed by the Biden folks. The Biden folks said to the industry, you got to be regulated. We got to regulate you. We're not going to make the mistake we made with social media. You got to be regulated. And the industry supported President Trump in large part because President Trump and his team said, no, we're going to beat China by empowering this industry. And then they put David Sachs, a very smart man, in charge of this. And David Sachs I won't say absolutist, but pretty close to saying no regulation. Okay, so you have an industry with no sense of public relations. You've got an administration with a high fidelity to no regulation of this sector. And then in the real world, that backfired. And it didn't just backfire with liberals and socialists. It backfired with people across the political spectrum. You and I have never lived through, with the possible exception of attitudes towards same-sex marriage, we've never lived through such a dramatic change in public opinion in such a short period of time. And so now, I think through the election, through the midterms, it's going to be a panorama. Who can accuse the other side more fervently of being in the pocket of big AI? And then hopefully after the election, there'll be a more rational conversation because, yes, there's paranoia about it, but there are also real concerns that someone's going to have to find a way to Solomon-like navigate their way through the proper level of regulation here.
0: And based on your review of the polls and what you see the two parties doing and arguing right now, do you have a sense of which party stands to politically benefit more from this environment in November? Will it be the Democrats or the Republicans who get on top of this better and make it work for them? We're seeing ads like in Ohio. We're seeing ads that are all about data centers coming attack against Houston, for instance. Yeah.
1: Right. So Republicans, Democrats have two advantages. To answer your question, who's going to win this? Democrats have two advantages. Number one, the Republican Party, thanks to the Trump administration, is the party of big AI. That's just a factual matter. They've been more sympathetic to it. And number two, many of the Republican candidates in the most high profile races have a longer and more robust history of speaking favorably about big AI. So that's two advantages the Democrats have. The advantage the Republicans have is, I believe their cash advantage may be over $1.5 billion. And most of the Democrats who are running on the ballot have also been favorable towards AI. Governor Shapiro in Pennsylvania flip-flopped this week from pro-AI to semi-anti. But there's plenty to say about what he said in the past. And more money to do more advertising and voter contact on that issue will help Republicans. On balance, I believe that this will be an issue that works. If you go to the key races like Ohio Senate, if you go to Texas Senate, in on balance of the targeted races, Democrats should do better on this issue, should be a larger beneficiary. But like with most of the things on the midterms, I want to see how your friend James Blair spends $1.5 billion more than the Democrats to try to drive a different view of which party's in the pocket of big AI.
0: Yeah, there's no doubt the Republicans have a cash advantage here, and deploying that is going to make a huge difference in these races. We've got a minute and a half here, Mark, before we take our next break. I want to ask you about the midterms. Which chamber is most likely to change hands? Is it the House or the Senate?
1: It's the House. It has been the House, and it will be the House no matter what happens between now and November. They both could, and on the current track, Democrats could win a surprisingly large number of Senate seats, could on this current track, but the House is a much easier play for the Democrats to win the majority.
0: On the Senate side, do you think Texas and Iowa are genuinely competitive, or is this Democrats again sort of looking at a mirage off in the distance, wind up investing only to be disappointed at the end?
1: I have been the leading person in my profession. How long do we have, Scott?
0: I'll give you the last minute here. Give me a minute.
1: Okay. I have throughout my career been the leading person in my business saying Democrats are wasting their time and money in Texas. Maybe someday the demographics will be different. So that constant posture, I never thought Beto had a chance. I never thought any of these folks had a chance. That posture gives me the credibility to say on the current trajectory, inexplicably, James Tallarico, who said 15 things that would normally disqualify a Democrat from being the first Democrat in three decades to win a seat statewide, he's the favorite. Until and unless Paxton demonstrates that he will work for this, raise the money for this, that someone will put in the money, because you can't go in with $5 million and say you're going to save Paxton. If you're going to save Paxton, you got to come in with $55 million plus. So until somebody does that, and until he shows he can answer questions, until he shows he'll work hard, yes, Tallarico is the favorite. It's not just that it's competitive. He's the favorite. Iowa, it's a complicated race. The governor's race makes it hard to analyze the Senate race. But yes, those two races are genuinely competitive as of today.
0: After the break, we're going to look beyond the November election. Mark Halperin is our guest. He maintains one of the most closely watched rankings of the potential 2028 presidential candidates. We'll talk to Mark about who is rising and who is falling and who Mark Halperin believes is most likely to lead the Democrat and Republican parties in 2028. We take a break. It's Common Sense for the American People. Scott Jennings is on Salem. Stay with us.
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16: Rounding out the week with our friend from TwoWay.tv, Mark Halperin, legendary political journalist. Mark, you maintain a list of rankings of Democrats most likely to win the presidential nomination. In August, you had it this way: Shapiro, Newsom, Buttigieg, Kamala Harris, AOC, Bernie Sanders, John Ossoff, and Mark Kelly. First question: are we going to see a major shakeup when you reorder these folks in September?
17: We are. I just wrote a piece for the Free Press about AOC. I'm moving her up. I lay out in the piece, which I'll do as part of the rankings, just how much stronger I believe she is now than she was. Bernie Sanders is probably not going to run. I'm the only one who thinks he might, but he probably won't because of his age. He'll want someone to lead the movement. He and AOC are good friends. I don't believe they'll think Rokana is up for it. And although I think she's reluctant to run,

0: and New Hampshire. So I think if you take any state in the union, Scott, I think the progressives have 20% minimum up to 40%. 20% and 40%, and in between, that's more than enough to win every one, or at least finish top three. And whereas South Carolina, when it used to go third or fourth, was a problem for more liberal candidates because it was kind of the firewall for the establishment. Going first means AOC doesn't need to win it. If it's fourth, she needs to win it. So I think the conventional wisdom that the progressives are hurt by South Carolina moving first is 100% wrong, probably. We don't know for sure, but that'd be my guess. I think she can finish in the top three in all first six states and go into Super Tuesday with the most delegates.
1: Is there a candidate that is currently not on your list that you're keeping an eye on that could be a little bit of a sleeper and find themselves in position sort of to make a late move here to get the nomination?
0: I don't believe in sleepers. History suggests there's no such thing. People say, well, Barack Obama was a sleeper. Barack Obama was talked about as a potential president when he went to Harvard Law School. People say Donald Trump was a sleeper. Donald Trump talked about running for president for 25 years. I just don't believe in sleepers. Now, my list only has eight, and there have been people who've been on it and off it. So there may be somebody who's been on it in the past who's not on it this month, but no, I don't. I believe the field is the field because there's at least a couple people on this list who aren't going to let some outsider come in and just steal the thing.
1: Yeah, I continue to believe that Kamala Harris has more strength as a possible nominee than some people give her credit for. But she is you have her fourth, and I think she's a stronger possibility than some people think. We got about a minute and a half, Mark.
0: Go ahead. Just quickly, every month she's the most controversial. I do reporting with about 50 folks, mostly Democrats, some Republicans. Some people every month say she should be number one, and some people every month say she shouldn't be on the list.
1: Yeah, I can imagine you get strong opinions. Let's close out. We got about a minute. I want to do the Republicans. Are you 100% convinced that J.D. Vance is going to run for president?
0: No, he just had a kid. You've got four kids or five kids?
1: Four. Yeah,
0: I forget. How many kids do you have? Four. He just had his fourth kid. Would you start running for president right after your last kid was born? I just think it's not a sure thing. I think if he does run, I think he's a mortal lock for the nomination with Donald Trump and Marco Rubio's endorsement. And I think it's close to a mortal lock. He'll pick Rubio as his running mate. But no, it's not a sure thing he's going to run.
1: Mark Halperin, you've been a great conversation today. Before we go, in 20 seconds, tell the people, where are all the places we can find Mark Halperin?
0: Two-way.tv, the video podcast next up on the Megyn Kelly Network. 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
1: All right. That's Mark Halperin, American political journalist and political commentator. Mark, you were a good guinea pig. That's the first in a series of, I think we're going to do this more. I think this worked. You were really good with the format today, and I think we're going to try it again. We take a break. More news on this radio station after this. You got it. Thanks, Mark. We'll see you guys on Monday. It's Scott. I'm out of here.
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6: News this hour at Town Hall. I'm Bob Agnew in Washington. A big announcement on Friday from Vice President J.D. Vance, who spoke at the Cleveland Cliffs Middletown Works facility in Middletown, Ohio. He says the administration is working hard to bring back American manufacturing.
7: And that brings me to why I'm here today. Because we're not just here to talk about the celebration and the good news and the numbers. We're here to announce that Cleveland Cliffs is making today, right here in Middletown, Ohio, a $1 billion investment in transformational manufacturing right here in our home.
6: Vance reminding the crowd his own grandfather worked at that very plant for decades, something he lays out in his biography. The United States has imposed 50% tariffs on $20 billion in Canadian goods, including hockey sticks and medical supplies. The president says the move protects American jobs. Republicans hoping to end a long statewide losing streak in Minnesota. A GOP candidate says early signs suggest voters may be open to a change in leadership there.
8: Former NFL sideline reporter Michelle Tafoy is now seeking statewide office, and she says her campaign is gaining traction among independent voters. Tafoy argues that Democratic Lieutenant Governor Peggy Flanagan is closely tied to policies and controversies involving the current administration. Democrats are rejecting Republican criticism as they make their own case to voters. Minnesota has not elected a Republican to statewide office since Governor Tim Pawlenty's re-election in 2006. Ken Lorman reporting.
6: In Carlisle, Pennsylvania, the investigation continues into this week's collision between a Cessna and a state police helicopter.
9: We were able to get data cards off both the Cessna 150 and the helicopter, so that is very good news from a data standpoint. Hopefully we will be able to get additional information and data.
6: That's NTSB investigator Aaron MacArthur. 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
21: 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Yes, you will reach me. A few weeks ago, I shared what I thought was probably the biggest challenge of our generation in terms of the future of our economy, our country, our society, our form of government, all of that. And that challenge is election integrity. More things are uncovered about the lack of election integrity. My conviction of this being the greatest challenge of our generation just increases. And this is a story from Minnesota that is so shocking, it's hard to believe it's even real. A registered voter in Minnesota can personally vouch for the identity and residence of up to 8 voters. None of those voters are required to show any form of ID, any proof of citizenship, or anything else for that matter. It even goes further. A healthcare facility worker can vouch for an unlimited number of residents in a facility that they work for, regardless of where the facility worker lives. In fact, there is an election judge training video from Carver County, Minnesota, that addresses and teaches these very issues. So this is not theory. Several hidden camera exposés have captured Minnesota poll workers confirming that alleged foreign terrorism organization members can vote if they're vouched for. One of these undercover cameras asked the question that if it was okay for an alleged Hamas militant who had recently come to America from the Gaza Strip if they could vote. And the election worker's response was, you can vouch for up to 8 people. And if you're vouching for them, they don't need to show anything. He went on and stated that the person doing the vouching is the documentation. Now, how this is constitutional, legal in any form is completely shocking. It's no wonder that Minnesota's elections are so full of fraud. And the Census Bureau has now begun checking the voter records from 2020 against their citizenship records. And so far, the Census Bureau has proven that over 24,000 non-citizens voted illegally in the 2020 election. And here's something that makes no sense to me at all. Speaking basic English is a general requirement to become a U.S. citizen. And only U.S. citizens are supposed to be able to vote. Therefore, why are ballots in many parts of this country printed in multiple languages? If you cannot even read the Constitution, let alone understand it, you have no business voting. This all leads and contributes to the illegal immigration problem that we have had in this country for the past several decades. Somalians, for example, have had temporary protected status in America for 35 years. They've had up to 35 years to get jobs to assimilate. But instead, over 80% of Somalian households are on government taxpayer-funded assistance. In fact, the study goes on and points out that after being in the United States for 10 years, Somali households are still on some form of government assistance at a 78% rate. So only 3% actually get off of welfare after a decade. Welfare was never designed to be a long-term, permanent situation. It was designed to be for those who truly could not help themselves, the disabled, or those that fell on hard times and needed a leg up temporarily to get back on their feet. And places like New York and California have industrialized what they call carefare. It's effectively Medicaid-funded welfare. It's ultimately paid for by the taxpayer, because anytime these states run out of money, the feds bail them out. And this program is a way to pay affinity client groups, immigrants, low earners, reliable Democrat voters for doing basically nothing. It's a glorified welfare scheme being laundered through Medicaid, and it's happening because no one wants to vote against more health care, because health care is good. It sounds cruel to take people off health care, right? And it's not fraud per se in a pure legal sense. Since the program's growing to absolutely massive scale is the point. The insane amounts of grift are completely legitimate and acceptable under the terms of the scheme. It's just a way to plunder the U.S. taxpayer, and it's basically a massive cash for votes scheme. They're buying votes. This is the kind of stuff that will eventually completely bankrupt our country, and not just in the blue states. For example, in the early 70s, there were SNAP recipients, or people on food stamps. That translated to about 1 out of 50 Americans. Today, there are over 37 million SNAP recipients, or about 1 in 9 Americans. Government documents themselves prove that over half are illegal aliens, and about a third are non-citizens. Less than 20% of SNAP recipients are actual U.S. citizens. Yet the taxpayers get to pay for all this, which gives us a double whammy. Not only are we being taxed, so a portion of our earnings or investments we're forced to give to the government to give money to pay for people to eat that are not legally allowed or should not be on the system anyway. And because there's nearly 40 million food stamp recipients, that's contributing to food inflation. We're paying for almost 40 million people to eat from our taxes and paying higher grocery prices as a result because of that demand. We're getting screwed over twice. Now, this massive increase from the early 70s of about 1 in 50 of Americans being on SNAP or food stamps to now about 1 in 9, this is a ninefold increase. It's not driven by a surge of poverty. In fact, the poverty rate in early 70s was higher than it is today. It's a cash for votes program. We turn our eyes to New Jersey. A new report, one of the assemblymen of New Jersey pointed out that the size, scope, and cost of illegal immigration in New Jersey is staggering. They found that the state is so hopelessly compromised that they've now officially requested federal intervention from DOJ, DHS, and the House Judiciary Committee. According to the New Jersey report, Over $8 billion is being spent every year on over 700,000 illegal invaders, as they point out, in New Jersey. This translates to over $1,700 in taxes per taxpayer in that state. And they pointed out in the study that if you rent, it's adding about $1,000 annually to your cost of rent due to illegals driving up housing costs. There's another report I shared recently from the Federal Reserve of Dallas pointing out that every 1% increase of foreign workers increases the cost of housing, both owning and renting, about 1%. It's almost a one-to-one correlation. The Federal Reserve report even went on and showed where, after the first roughly 8 months of the Trump administration, where there had been an average of 1% decline in the worker population of most metro areas of the United States, that the costs of housing dropped almost exactly 1%. Housing, rent, food, insurance, all these things are expensive because of too many people being in the country, many of them illegally. Much has been stated about the affordability crisis. The cause of the affordability crisis boils down to basic economics of supply and demand. When you have too many people in a country, costs of things that are needed, like food and housing and clothing, transportation, medical care, the prices of all these things naturally go up because of the demand. The easy fix is reduce the demand. And the double whammy on top of that is our government is paying many of these people through various welfare programs, which is also contributing to inflation. Inflation is only caused by excess government spending, printing more dollars than they receive. The extra dollars being spent is also contributing to the higher costs. So by bringing more people in, you have more demand. That drives costs up of just about everything. And the government spending more money paying many of these people also further adds gas to the fire. Those are the two primary causes of the affordability crisis. What's the simplest fix? Remove the people that should not be here legally anyway, or at least reduce the demand. The Federal Reserve report showed that nearly one-to-one ratio in terms of housing costs, for example, which also then reduces the amount of money the government is paying many of these people through various welfare programs, further reduces spending, which also reduces inflation and increased costs. It's kind of the fix everything switch. Why do I discuss illegal immigration so much on this show? It's a basic economic issue. It's the primary driver of all this increased cost, all this affordability. The reason why we don't have nearly as strong of an economy as we should have, which affects investments, it affects the stock market, affects interest rates, borrowing costs, affects the cost of food, housing, healthcare costs. It affects whether your Social Security is going to last or not, or are we going to get a reduction of benefits because too many people are receiving Social Security and Medicare benefits, many who legally should not be receiving those benefits. If you care anything about the economy, the economics of our country, our society, the ability for maybe lower income seniors to continue to live because they're dependent on things like Social Security, you should be behind removing the people that don't belong here. If for no other reason, strictly an economic issue. Now, there's some good news starting to happen on that front, which I'll share in the next segment. But you need to understand, this is a historical wave of immigration our country has absorbed over the last decade or so. Larger in scope, both in total numbers and percentage-wise, even at the peak of the Ellis Island era. We have never seen anything like this in the history of our country. This will have and is having significant economic impacts. It's creating uncertainty. This is why so many people feel in their gut unease about the future. What's really going to happen? And I believe much of what's going to happen, either good or bad, is going to boil down to these election integrity issues, which really come down to whether people that should not be here legally are here or not. That is the defining challenge of our generation. Now, regardless of what does happen, whether it does all work out or we continue to suffer from these challenges and hopefully not get worse, this creates the uncertainty that many are feeling in their gut. From a financial standpoint, my advice is to protect yourself. Index products are some of the best tools you can do so, where you can receive unlimited upside gains with no downside risk. It's the best time in over 40 years for index products. It's a golden age of fixed assets. 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I got some reasons for hope and some encouragement because I do see the tide changing a better, more positive future.
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21: 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Yes, you will reach me. As I stated in the first segment, the affordability crisis, the greatest challenge of our generation, I believe, all boil down to election integrity, which is being caused in a large part by too many people being here that legally should not be. And regardless of how you feel about it from a political standpoint, here's the reality. Every illegal deported is a tax cut for Americans. And I see the tide shifting. The sentiment is shifting. And this is a good thing, in my opinion. There's many people in this country asking themselves this same question. Why are there seniors in this country who worked and paid taxes their entire lives? They contributed to Social Security and Medicare. Why should those people who played by the rules, who did it the right way, who contributed to the system, why should they have to be limited and even threatened consistently that their benefits are going to get cut because there's not enough money in Social Security or Medicare? When at the same time, you have illegals who have just arrived, haven't done anything, haven't contributed to the system in any way, and they get put on max Social Security benefits, Medicare benefits, and many other government welfare programs. And why is it that we always hear about Social Security and Medicare from the trustees' reports that it's going to run out in about 8 years? That's the current projections. I don't want to mischaracterize. It's not that Social Security and Medicare are going to run out of money completely. It's just they're going to run out of their excess in the next 8 years, which means, according to the latest trustee report, if nothing changes, benefits will be cut by around 20%. Therefore, if you do receive Social Security or plan to at some point in the future, your benefits with no changes will likely be about 80% of what they are now. Why are we consistently threatened with that? Yet, I've never heard a bureaucrat or politician or the government point out that some government welfare program is going to be running out of money. Those programs seem to have unlimited funds. Food stamps alone, the SNAP program, has increased almost tenfold over the last few decades, even though the poverty rate has declined. And if you want to add insult to injury, consider the legal immigrant who did everything the right way. They came to America. They worked probably one, two jobs even. In many cases, came here with nothing. They saved every dollar they could. They had to hire an immigration attorney. They had to file stacks of paperwork. They waited, likely for upwards of a decade. They studied the Constitution so that they could pass the citizenship test. Legal immigrants who come here and do it the right way. The day they took their oath of citizenship is one of the greatest days of their lives. They pinned the flag on their chest. Many wept openly because they had worked hard and earn the right to be called an American. That's the definition of my dad. I'm first generation. He escaped Hungary from the Soviets. He literally risked his life. He was a true political refugee. If he had gone back, they most likely would have put him in the gulag or killed him. He became a U.S. citizen and was proud every day the rest of his life of that. Independence Day was one of his favorite days of the year. He loved fireworks, and he loved America. Those are the kind of people we want to join us, to become a part of this society, our country, the American dream. Take that type of person. And if you don't know one, I highly encourage you to get to know a legal immigrant who did it the right way and ask them a simple question. How do they feel about people just jumping the line, breaking the law, coming into this country, getting all types of government benefits, food stamps, housing? Most of them got cell phones. The vast majority of them don't assimilate, don't work, don't contribute. Many don't even learn the language. They form their own little communities, their own societies, separate from the rest of the country. Ask that legal immigrant who did it the right way, who had a dream of coming to America for a better life for them and their family. How do they feel about the illegal breaking the law and jumping the line? You see, if you have any question about this, and you have the courage to accept the truth of how this really impacts people, see, that's where the rubber meets the road. See, that legal immigrant often risked their lives, sweated, sacrificed for years, followed the law, worked hard, and the illegal, within a day or two, gets free cash, government handout, and a cell phone. That legal immigrant has to ask themselves a question. Why did I go through all that and respected the front door and did it the right way while the government rolls out the red carpet for people who kicked down the fence and broke the law? Every politician who lectures us about compassion needs to talk to that person, that legal immigrant, because this will fundamentally change our society. When you punish the people who follow the rules and then reward the people who break them, what do you think's going to happen eventually? Back to the affordability crisis and the national debt and Social Security, Medicare, running low on funds in the next few years. It's all because the total of welfare programs in this country comes out to about $1.5 trillion a year. That's more than Social Security. That's more than the entire military budget. It's more than the VA. It's more than every other program in the country. And all we hear from politicians is how we need to cut down on Social Security and work more years or cut VA benefits or the military budget. But again, have you ever heard anyone, especially on the left, utter a single word about cutting back the largest cost to taxpayers? No, they're about tax the rich and pay your fair share. No, why should we pay more just to support people who broke the law and don't belong here and in many cases hate us? That's what's so ironic about it, especially considering where many came from. In comparison, this is Shangri-La, yet many hate us for it, call us suckers, look down upon us. I don't blame the people coming here who want a better life. I understand why they're doing it, but it shouldn't be allowed, and it certainly shouldn't be encouraged in any way. I don't see anywhere in the Constitution where our government has the right to redistribute wealth and pay for people and support people that don't belong here. We could solve our debt problem almost completely by just eliminating the fraud, the waste in the welfare programs, and stop paying the people that legally should not be on it, should have no right to be receiving those benefits. If we eliminated the welfare benefits of the people that should not be on it, and we tackled fraud, we could balance our budget. The House DOGE chair, Representative Tim Burchett, revealed recently that his committee found $1 trillion in federal duplication spending. He's calling on Congress to codify these cuts. The Government Accounting Office recently stated that $2.7 trillion in improper payments have been reported by agencies over the last 20 years. These are payments made in error, in the wrong amount, or without proper documentation. The GAO estimates the government loses between $250 to $500 billion each year on fraud alone. Treasury Secretary Bessent has cited up to 10% of the federal budget is strictly fraud. If we could get our government to reduce welfare benefits to those that are here illegally or are non-citizens, legally have no right to these benefits, and we got serious about cutting back on fraud, we would have a balanced budget. Now, as I stated, there's some good news on this front. There's some reasons for encouragement. The tide is shifting. This is astonishing to me that this was even a thing. The Trump administration has just ended refundable tax credits for illegal aliens. Our government was sending out about $3 billion a year to illegal aliens in tax credits. Why in the world, under any circumstance, should a illegal alien be receiving a tax refund? That I can't even fathom that one. I'm not even gonna try to figure that one out. And it gets even more encouraging. More than 100,000 illegals have now been mailed huge fines by the Trump administration for being in America illegally. There are laws on the books that allows the United States to fine civil penalties on people that are here illegally. They can charge nearly $1,000 for every day an illegal stays in the country after an immigration judge orders them removed. This fine maxes out at $1.8 million. As a further incentive, the federal government says if someone leaves on their own, the fines will be erased. And in addition of having their fines waived, they'll also get a free flight and a $2,600 check as an exit bonus. Many illegals are realizing that this is your sign to self-deport. According to DHS, the self-deportation numbers have increased dramatically. Over 27,000 deportations just this past week. They're now tracking for over 1.4 million deportations across the calendar year. The message is finally getting through. The tide is shifting. People are realizing if you're here illegally for whatever reason, now's probably a good time to leave. And if enough people realize that, it will benefit our economy. Prices will reduce on food and housing and fuel and medical costs and insurance. Social Security and Medicare finances will strengthen, likely not have to reduce benefits by about 20% in 8 years, as the current trustees report states. From strictly an economic standpoint, this would be all be very, very good news. Again, even if it happens in a good way, it'll be a bumpy ride. There are going to be some uncertainties, some jolts, some setbacks. Protecting yourself financially makes sense from downside market risk. Index annuity products are one of the best tools to do that. Stay tuned to the next segment. I have a client story to share with you, both shocking and amazing what we were able to do for them.
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21: 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Yes, you will reach me. So this past week, I had a listener reach out to me. We had a nice discussion. He's enjoyed the show, learned a lot of great stuff. I really appreciate that. It's always fun to get to know listeners, people who have questions. He had a couple of index annuity products. He had heard from previous shows me discussing the reasons why the newer annuity products versus the ones purchased 2 or 3 years ago or older are likely outperforming significantly, like 2-3 fold or more. 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You can listen to any of the previously recorded shows. And I have one titled from a few weeks ago, Why This Is the Best Time in 40 Years to Consider an Index Annuity Product. Or if you have one, why it's likely the best time to transfer or roll one over. If you email me, I'll send you the link to that show. It's Ference, F-E-R-E-N-C, at yourpersonalbank.com. He wanted me to take a look at his existing annuity products, so he emailed me a recent statement. And what I found was truly shocking. The difference on what he has been earning versus what he could be earning is not 2 or 3 fold more, but more like 5 or 6 fold more. Here's why. I explain on the show how there's 4 key things you need to understand about index products to know why they are going to perform well or not. And those 4 things are the index itself. What index are you invested in? Is it a strong performer or not? I use the analogy of you want to win a horse race, you have to have a fast horse and a strong jockey. The index is the horse. You want to have a race horse, not a plow horse. So you need a fast, strong performing index. The second thing is fees. Low or no fees, preferably. Obviously, the higher the fees, the less you keep, the less gains you get. The third is caps. Caps are exactly what they sound like. Cap is a limit or cap on your upside potential. I'm not a fan of caps in most cases. Ideally, no caps is best. That's what I typically recommend. And yes, there are many index products with no caps, therefore unlimited upside. If you do have a cap less than 10% per year, it's way, way too low. I would never consider that. And then the fourth and last thing are participation rates. And this is the one that people probably understand the least, but I'm going to explain further now. I want to go back to the analogy of the horse race. If you want to win a horse race, you need a fast horse and a good jockey. I explained earlier, the index is the horse. Do you have a fast horse or a slow horse, a strong performer or a slow performer? Often like to say a race horse or a plow horse. A jockey can encourage a horse to speed it up or rein it in to slow it down. High fees will slow down a potentially good performing index. Caps obviously will limit the speed or returns of an index, slow the horse down. Participation rates can also do the same thing. But what's interesting about participation rates, although at least understood of the 3 jockey characteristics, if you will, the product itself, it's the one that's likely oftentimes the most important in terms of whether your index is going to be accelerated or reined in. Is the jockey going to speed it up or slow it down? What is a participation rate? A participation rate is the percentage of gain you receive of the index return. The index return is going to have various returns year to year. Many different indexes like S&P 500, NASDAQ, literally hundreds of different indexes out there. Many are strong performers, many are not. I have index performance reports that give us the 1, 5, and 10 year history. This is game changing, folks, of what these indexes have done. A strong performing index that's averaged 10, 11, 12, we've even seen 15% average annual returns over a decade or longer. Actual returns on these indexes, that's an index that's likely going to continue to move and grow strongly versus an index that maybe only averages 2 or 3 or 4% per year on average. And by the way, it's the old 80-20 rule. About 80% of the indexes out there, of the hundreds that exist, are what I consider poor performers. Let's say 7% or less per year on average. About 20% are strong performers, typically double-digit strong performers per year on average. And that's where we get those one-year returns of 20% or more sometimes with the strong performers. You can have a great performing index. And I'm going to use an example of one here from a client where they were invested in an S&P 500 index. And on their statement over this past year, the index itself had generated about 12.9% return for the year. Not bad. That's a good return in a year time period. That is one of the indexes we use oftentimes that does average 12, 13% a year over a decade plus and has individual years that can be 20, 25. I've seen 27% returns in just one year. But if you have an index annuity product, remember, you've got those fees, caps, and participation rates that can either accelerate or decelerate or reduce your gains. And the one that can accelerate, fees will never accelerate gains. If you have no fee, it means it's not getting in the way. A cap can only limit your upside, so it can't accelerate a gain. But the game changer is the participation rate. And again, what is the participation rate? It's the percentage of return you receive based on the index, whatever it does for the year. So I'm going to use this example of this client in this statement that I just looked at literally yesterday. He was in the S&P 500 index. It earned 12.9% this past year. That was on his statement. It showed very clearly, 12.9% return. He had no fee. That's great. He had no cap, so unlimited upside. Again, love that. But what was his participation rate? A 100% participation rate means you receive 100% of whatever the index return is. In this example of this client and his statement, his return last year was 12.9%. If he had a 100% participation rate and no fees and no cap, his credit in his account would have been 12.9%. Most people would be happy with that return. But participation rates are extraordinarily important in terms of your actual credit in your account on an index product. It could be less than 100% and it can be more than 100%. Obviously, if it's less, that's going to reduce your gain, your credit in your account. If it's more than 100%, that's going to accelerate or increase or multiply even the return on your account. So therefore, the higher the participation rate, the better. This particular client, 12.9% S&P returns this past year, no cap, no fee. What was his participation rate? It's one of the lowest I've ever seen. It was 13%. What does that mean? He only received 13% of the gain. The gain was 12.9. If you multiply 12.9 by 13%, you get basically 1.68% actual return. That was the credit in his account for the year. So although he was in a really good index, S&P 500, that index performed well this past year, 12.9% return. He was only credited in his account 1.68%. That's horrible because the participation rate was horribly low. The jockey was reining that horse in like crazy and slowing it way, way, way down. Now, again, that's one of the lowest participation rate indexes I have ever seen. Using the same index, I have a product with no fee, awesome, no cap, unlimited upside, 85% participation rate. What's the difference? If the index had gone up 12.9%, just like his did this past year, and he was in the product that I'm describing that is readily available for folks up through age 85, by the way, his credit in his account would have been 10.97%, almost 11% this past year versus 1.6. That's nearly a sevenfold increase in returns, seven times more in just one year in basically the same index. What was the difference? The participation rate. Now, here's the last part I want you to understand. That's not necessarily the best product I have available. We have products with no fee, no cap, 140%, 145% participation rates in one year. We have products with low fees with 180, 185% one-year participation rates. 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Understanding participation rates, having a strong one with low or no fees and no caps, no cap is a key. 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

0: 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His wife had an index annuity product that suffered from the second most common reason why people suffer poor performance with index products.
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0: 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In previous shows, I've discussed the reasons why index annuity products have suffered a reputation of poor performance. And many people think that if you want guarantees, you have to give up strong results. And that is a myth. It's completely false. The problem is not the product. I've often stated, if you bought a stock and it happened to lose value, would you blame the entire stock market as being bad? Of course not. That's silly. Run into many people who have an experience of poor performance with an index annuity product or IUL, index universal life product, and blame the entire industry. It's not the product that's the problem. It's you're in the wrong index, poor performer, or you have caps limiting your upside, or maybe your fees are too high, or your participation rate is too low, as I shared the last segment. In previous shows, I've shared often where caps are a huge problem in causing poor performance, because a cap is exactly what it sounds like. It caps or limits your upside. I'm not a fan of caps, and I'll show you many, many products with no caps, which means unlimited upside. The only way you're going to be able to benefit from a strong upside year where you could get a 20% plus return in 1 year is you cannot have a cap. So I'm not a fan of caps for that reason and hardly ever use them. Obviously, you want to keep the fees low. Most of our products have low or no fees even. And again, in the last segment, I shared where a participation rate is the least understood in most cases, but the most important reason why you can get tremendous upside gains. Because if you have a strong, high participation rate, it can accelerate your index. You can get more than the index returns itself. This is how we get the 20%+ returns on the strong years and the high averages in the double digits over a decade plus. Low or no fees, no caps, strong participation rates. But let's go back to the index itself, the horse. What index are you invested in? So this particular listener, potential client, after our discussion, I shared some more information, answered some of his questions. He decided he wanted me to take a look. He had heard me share how the new annuity products are so much more superior than the older ones, ones that have been purchased in the last 2 or 3 years or older, and how they're performing so much higher because the caps, rates, and fees are so much better. The profitability of the companies are so much higher because of the higher interest rate environment, the higher bond yields. We've discussed this many times. So he sent me the statements. he had this horrible participation rate in his account, where I was able to show him straight up, same index, 6-7-fold increase returns, assuming the same index. His wife had a product with two indexes. In her case, there were two problems. One was fees. One of her accounts had a 4.25% annual fee. Folks, that's crazy. And yes, I have seen index annuity products and other financial products, by the way, with high fees, 2%, 3%, 4% per year. This means even if you did get a really strong year of, say, a 10% return on that index and they take 4 of it, your net is only 6. That's way too high. If you have anything above a 1% annual fee, that's way too high. I'm sorry. There are much, much better products out there with much lower fees or no fees even that will most likely outperform what you have because, frankly, your returns, you're getting killed on fees. And that was happening in her case. She had two indexes, one with a really high fee, so it was killing her returns. The other index she was invested in, and by the way, many of these products allow you to invest in multiple different indexes. You can diversify in a number of different indexes. The fees were not the problem with the second index. It was the index itself that was the problem. The returns on this particular index were really quite poor. I pulled up the index performance report and looked at the last 1, 5, 10-year returns, actual results of this particular index. And you know what the average was? 2.39%. If you're in an index that's only averaging 2 or 3% a year, why in the world would you think that you're going to get any kind of return? You're not. You're in a horse race and you have a plow horse. Now, I'm not picking on plow horses, but they're not good at running races, are they? You're in the wrong index. There are many, many other indexes available, dozens, in fact, that have averaged 10, 11, 12, and I can even show you up to 15% average annual returns per year over a decade or longer. That is the difference, folks. That's the game-changing difference that I do for clients. Help them identify strong performing indexes. That's what gives you the chance to get a good return. If you're in a poor performer, a slow horse, a plow horse, you have no chance. One that never does anything, you have no chance of getting any kind of decent return. You're just going to be stuck with a poor performer. Most people have no idea what the historical returns were on their index because nobody ever showed them. The person they worked with, I'm not picking on them, the agent, the advisor, didn't have access to the index performance report, so they don't know either. It's proprietary information. It's hard to obtain. It's not public record. Earlier in my career, when I didn't know about it, I was flying blind, just like most people do. So it's just a lack of knowledge. It's not intentional. I do believe most agents and advisors want their clients to do well, make educated guesses on indexes, things that they think will do well. But without that actual history, you're really just shooting in the dark. You're flying blind. You really don't know. You're just hoping it works out. Stop sticking with the poor performing indexes in your index products and having hopium and hoping it's just going to get better. Why not identify better, stronger performing indexes, ones that have a history of performing strongly, and your odds of getting higher returns will improve greatly. There's no guarantee a strong performing index next year is going to outperform a poor performing one. But the odds are greatly in your favor. If you have an index that's averaged 10, 11, 12% average returns over the last decade, and you have another that's never done better than 4 or 5, let's say, ever, what's the odds of that poor performer outdoing the strong performer? Pretty darn low. Put the odds in your favor. If you weren't shown an index performance report on the indexes you're invested in, you're flying blind. You're just hoping it works out. That doesn't seem to me to be a very smart way to invest. It's not a very intelligent method of investing. I'm not picking on anyone here. I'm just stating some facts. The example I was discussing in the previous segment, you could be in a great, strong performing index. But if you have high fees like this 4.25% a year, that's crazy. You're hardly ever going to see decent returns. Or if you have caps, annual caps of anything under 10% per year is going to really restrict your growth. Now that you know that there's an opportunity to eliminate the cap, why would you continue

0: your index goes up 10% and you're 180% participation rate, you get an 18% return that 1 year. You get an 80% boost over what the index does. And yes, there are many products available out there like that today. Now, the reasons why someone would stay where they're at and continue to suffer poor performance. One would be they just don't know any better. You don't have that excuse anymore if you've been listening to me on this show. So I'm going to encourage you to contact me at yourpersonalbank.com and have me take a look and show you what the difference can be. Then you can decide. I've had other people respond saying, I've never heard this before. It sounds almost too good to be true. I'll show you the facts. I'll show you the numbers. I'll show you the statistics. I'm not blowing smoke here, folks. I'm just talking about actual statements, actual returns, net, net, net, which means what's actually getting credited in your account. That's what matters, right? And then the last and probably most common reason why many people stay where they're at and continue to suffer poor performance is they have an early surrender penalty to get out of their existing product. So they feel like they're stuck. They can't do anything. They have to wait. Well, not only are the products dramatically better today, the index products versus 2-3 years ago, because of the higher long-term bond yields, the higher profitability, the insurance companies, but there's also products available with tremendous bonuses. In most states, I have products available with bonuses up to 26% signing bonus, actual cash, not an income rider bonus, actual cash bonus for people up to age 89. If you're in a poor performing index annuity product and you're not happy with the results, or your fees are too high, or you have caps or limiting your upside, or your participation rates are low, or you're in the wrong index and it costs you to get out. Well, if you get a 26% signing bonus, that'll take care of just about any penalty I've ever seen. And then some. You'd have more money in your account value literally day one. Your fee, cap, and participation rate situation would be much improved. You'd have the potential of a far higher rate of return than you've been receiving with the bonus. So you're ahead of the ball game day one and then growing faster thereafter. Most cases, 2-3-fold faster growth. So there's really no reason, knowing what you know now, if you've been listening even for a few minutes, to stay stuck in this poor performing index annuity product that you currently have 2, 3, 5, 10 years or more ago. There's no reason to stay there and be stuck with this poor, lousy performance. We can enhance that greatly. We can overcome penalties through tremendous bonuses. We can get you in much stronger indexes, reduce or eliminate your fees, eliminate caps if you have any, and give you much better participation rates. 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Unlimited upside potential growth, no downside risk, tax deferred. 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
1: 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Some products discussed may have limitations and not be available in all states. Excessive unpaid loans may affect performance. Distributions may become taxable if not managed properly. Replacements may not

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3: News this hour from Town Hall, I'm Mary Rose. As trade tensions continue to escalate, President Trump remains steadfast. Ken Moorman reports.
4: The United States has imposed 50% tariffs on $20 billion in Canadian goods, including hockey sticks and medical supplies. President Trump says the move protects American jobs and strengthens U.S. leverage. Canadian Prime Minister Mark Carney says Canada will respond dollar for dollar. The dispute could put North America's trade agreement under new pressure, with no further talks currently scheduled. Ken Lorman reporting.
3: The White House is moving to lower the price of beef.
5: President Trump is temporarily waiving higher tariffs on ground beef imports for the next 90 days. The move allows up to 300,000 metric tons of ground beef into the country without the usual higher out-of-quota tariffs. The president says the imported beef will be sold at 25% below current market prices to help lower costs for American families while the domestic cattle herd rebuilds. Willie Nelson, Washington.
3: Ranchers in northern Mexico are preparing to resume cattle exports to the U.S. as a year-long ban ends. The ban had been imposed due to a parasite outbreak affecting cattle industries on both sides of the border. The U.S. plans to restart imports on August 24th at the Douglas, Arizona crossing. New restrictions will be in place to prevent the spread of parasites. Wildfires burning across Europe this summer are uncovering a dangerous legacy of World Wars I and II. Heat from the fires has detonated old bombs and landmines, putting firefighters at risk. Explosions have been reported in France, Belgium, Germany, and the Netherlands as flames expose long-hidden munitions buried beneath the landscape. More on these stories at townhall.com.
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13: 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If you have a medical condition that requires treatment, see a health professional. The information contained in this program is for educational and entertainment purposes only. 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
14: Hey, today is Be an Angel Day, August 22nd, a day to do one small act of service for anyone. Be a blessing in someone's life, annually on August 22nd. Well, we are blessed to have you out there in Radio Land today, and we are going to be delving into mental health, yours, and how to improve it. You know, a long time ago in a galaxy far, far away, people met each other, other people, in real life, choosing their friends and mates and dates, other life partners, either in school or work or maybe through introductions by friends, even a happy hour. Today, though, people, whether they're single or not, they meet with apps and LinkedIn or Stinkton and Fakebook and all the swiping and texting. But physical meetings, well, not so much. And that's gone by the wayside. And so has our mental health. And that's just a few examples. But forget dating and everything digitally hyper-connected. We're often emotionally and physically disconnected. So on today's show, the mental health costs of constant connectivity. Dr. Mindy DeSetta joins us in just a few minutes. She's a licensed mental health counselor and also a board-certified sex therapist in Miami, Florida. She'll talk about mental health tips for our high-tech society. We'll talk everything about artificial intelligence. What about robo-relationships, the robots that are coming on into, you know, it's the future is now. I mean, they're already upon us, and that's unfortunate, but we'll talk about that, as well as the mental health aspects or effects of social comparisons and much more. But first, we will have in just a few minutes Deborah Blum. She's a Pulitzer Prize-winning science journalist and best-selling author of 6 books, including The Poison Squad. We'll talk about the Cyclospora outbreak and why it's not going away as far as food safety goes. She'll be with us momentarily. All right, speaking of mental health, why your voice can make your words more expressive. That's why I'm on radio. But research in the Journal of Personality and Social Psychology found that recordings that used paralanguage, the so-called paralanguage, such as varying your volume, were deemed more convincing than those that did not. The lead author from Rutgers University said that you should worry less about what you say and focus on how you deliver the message. His tip, communicate through a media that allows people to hear your voice, like a phone call, or, voila, radio. How about that? Okay, here's a question for you. If everybody got rid of their mobile phones, and we're going to talk to that about that with Dr. DeSetta, what would happen? Well, one expert said there would be a boom in digital camera sales. We would demand restoration of public phone booths. Of course, we'd pay for shops or, you know, for things in shops by credit card or maybe even cash. Wow. And there'd be far fewer random pictures of pets, meals, and selfies being posted. That's so true. Data-driven energy storage and carbon dioxide output would fall. We might even look around more, noticing nature and even each other for a change. Maybe we'd learn the joys and utility of paper maps again, which, by the way, I still carry in my car. And they say that digital cameras might just be, or we might just be more selective about what pictures we snap. And, of course, road casualties and driver distraction would fall as well. All right. Okay, in other news of mental health, today there are now fewer venues to just hang out at, you know, for the purpose of social interaction. Here's a few stats that are really telling. The U.S. has lost a fifth of its movie theaters and one-third of all its bowling alleys since 2001. That's just 25 years ago. And the other so-called third places where people congregate, like, you know, coffee shops or libraries or rec centers, those have all lost ground as well. And it's causing a decline in our mental health, according to experts. In fact, a meta-analysis of 148 studies tracking millions of people over years and decades found that chronic loneliness and isolation carry a mortality risk comparable, get this, to smoking 15 cigarettes a day. Wow, that's shocking. Okay, no no time for some of these other articles. We'll save that for, let's save the fitness file for next week. And go to the Funny Bone Pharmacy. Do you remember, if you're old enough to remember, when they used to put pictures on the missing or of missing children on the milk cartons? AJ, do you remember that? You're not that old.
15: But, I do remember those.
14: Really? Well, was that in the 80s or 90s or maybe the 2000s?
15: It was in the 80s and the 90s because I was still in elementary school at the time.
14: Oh, okay. Okay, yeah. Well, here's... Here's somebody that says, if I ever go missing, I want my picture on a beer can rather than a milk carton because I want fun people to find me. I don't know about that one. Here's a comedian. He contends that fishing is the only sport where sitting on your butt under a tree looks like concentrated activity. And some jolly jokes for older folks. Let's see. One is, I started out with nothing and I still have most of it left. Here's one. Let's see. All reports are in. Life is now officially unfair. And I finally got my head together. Now my body's falling apart. And let's see. Oh, and this is why punctuation matters. Here's one. It says, let's eat, Uncle Bill. Whereas if you miss that comma, let's eat Uncle Bill. And finally, we're not having a psychiatrist on, but we are having a psychologist on. It's true that psychiatrists add to your mental balance, but they sure reduce your bank balance. Oh, yeah, that's for sure. All right. On that note, we will have more information on living a balanced life with our two guests coming up. First, Deborah Blum on Cyclospora and what we can do about that food safety or that foodborne illness that is affecting thousands of people. A few people have already died. And then later this hour, mental health on the menu with Dr. Mindy DeSetta. So stay with us all hour long here on the Healthiest Hour on Radio. But if you can't stay with us all hour long or want a double dose of good health information, go to our website, drhealthradio.com. 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Back after this as Dr. Health continues.
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14: Welcome back to the program. Hacking and tracking the information regarding your health and then yakking about it. David Snow on your radio. Thanks so much for making us a part of your weekend. In this segment of the program, Deborah Blum is with us. She's a Pulitzer Prize-winning science journalist and also the best-selling author of 6 books, including The Poison Squad, which is a history of the lack of food safety back in the 19th century. You may have seen some of her research-heavy articles in the Wall Street Journal, New York Times, also Scientific American and other publications. And one of her books even was a PBS television documentary. And she's with us today to share the facts about Cyclospora, which is in the news every day. Thousands of people have been sickened. A few people have already died of this waterborne and foodborne illness, as well as we'll talk about other parasites, bacteria, fungi, and viruses that can affect and infect our foods and beverages that we consume. And we'd like to welcome her to the Dr. Health Radio microphones today. Deborah, how the health are you?
19: Well, I'm not eating lettuce at the moment. I'm good.
14: You're not eating any lettuce, I take it.
19: Not a scrap.
14: Okay. You know, let me just read to set the stage, so to speak, of what we're going to be talking about as far as foodborne illness. You know, this is obviously in the news on a daily basis because it doesn't seem to be going away. And I know that you're an expert in researching different foodborne illnesses and poisons in our foods and other aspects of our you know, environmental health, but the Mexican farm linked to the potentially deadly diarrhea outbreak caused by the parasite Cyclospora had not been inspected for 7 years. This according to a report by CBS News, and then domestic inspections by the FDA, not that much better. I mean, it's not much more frequent here in the U.S., and those are typically only performed about every 3 to 5 years. Now, inspections are just one of the arms of the comprehensive system that we supposedly have in place to keep our food supply safe. Other aspects, of course, are screening and sampling, laboratory testing, and et cetera. But it does shed some light, doesn't it, on the fact that it's a far from perfect system. to ensuring a safe food supply for us Americans. And, you know, personally, I don't do my best not to buy anything from south of the border, Mexico or other countries for that matter, that are, you know, more questionable in their past record of different outbreaks that I've remembered in the past, you know, over the decades. And this report, I also read that while U.S. manufacturers undergo frequent unannounced inspections, foreign firms, they often have weeks to prepare, which, you know, really undermines the integrity of the oversight process because it defeats the purpose of inspections in the first place. And yet, despite the advanced warnings, there was a news report that showed that these foreign companies received the FDA, they have they're forewarned, but they still found serious deficiencies more than twice as often than during domestic inspections. So it's not going away, and because companies save money and make more profit by cheap labor and land in other countries, what's an American to do?
19: Well, this latest lettuce cyclospora outbreak was clearly traced to Mexico, and I believe there's also a outbreak involving jalapenos.
14: Yes, that's right.
19: Which has caused the nationwide recall, and it's from a similar area. What I don't want to do is say this is strictly a problem with products grown in other countries.
14: Right, sure.
19: If you look at some of the salmonella issues we're seeing now, for instance, all of those snack mixes that got recalled.
14: Oh, yeah.
19: Right? That was salmonella and dried milk powder from California.
14: Mm-hmm.
19: So we need to be honest about the fact, or at least, you know, acknowledge the fact that some of the problem is right here. But
14: that's right.
19: You're absolutely right that our foreign inspection division is grossly underfunded. Frankly, the USDA is, its food inspection, you know, arm, and this was before the Trump administration, has always been hugely underfunded.
14: Understaffed, yeah, right, yeah.
19: Right, and so they don't have the people to get out and do this stuff.
14: Mm-hmm.
19: So we can talk the talk and say we have these food safety regulations, which you mentioned, but if we really want them to work, we need to put some muscle and some money into them.
14: Well, and also the quality of the companies or the guidelines and the protocol and you know, the COAs, the Certificate of Analysis, and just the mm-hmm. operating procedures of companies, where they should be testing independently of food products and anything that comes into their plant or distribution networks, which obviously was not being performed. And I might add too that although, you know, I'm not here to defend Taco Bell, but it turned out that only about 3% of the lettuce from the Taylor Farms Mexican location went to Taco Bell. The rest, most of it went to Walmart. And so that really wasn't, you know, widely publicized in the news. Taco Bell got all the negative publicity, and so I'm sure it made a dent in their business. But anyway, go ahead with explaining.
19: No, you're absolutely right about that. And, you know, it's also, I saw recently, and certainly the Taylor Farms, you know, role or the Taylor Farms operations in Mexico are part of this. But I saw recently, you know, we're looking at close to 20,000 different cases of cyclospora in the country.
14: I heard 25,000. It's up to 25,000 now. Yeah, okay.
19: And about half of those can be traced to Taylor Farms. So what that tells you is we have a big fat mess going on, and we don't actually know all the sources of what this outbreak is. Let me say a couple of quick things about that. That's also not always a surprise, right? If you go and you look at the FDA sends out a case outbreak announcement every week.
14: Okay.
19: A lot of them, they have not figured out the source, right?
14: Some right.
19: of the salmonella
14: yes.
19: and listeria, they're still figuring it out.
14: Mm-hmm.
19: And I want to say one more thing about cyclospora, right? Cyclospora cannot be, taken away by washing your produce. Get real. That's not actually what happens. It gets killed by heat. And so if you really want to make sure that your vegetables are safe, you have to get them up to 158 degrees Fahrenheit.
14: And it's also cooking all the nutrients out of them, too, unfortunately. But, you know, it's a...
19: There you go, right? Yeah. There's nothing wrong with, like, preferentially going to your farmer's market or growing your own vegetables.
14: Yeah, of course.
19: Even,
14: sure,
19: right?
14: Yeah. In a perfect world, yeah. Okay, we only have a minute or two left. I definitely want to have you on, and we talked about this last week, because you have so much, you have such a wealth of information in your other books. And I want to mention that your father was an entomologist who kept a black widow in your home. And
19: right.
14: I might add that when I was a young kid, my father had a pet tarantula, and he used it to scare people. He had it in this wooden box, and so
19: did he really?
14: Yes.
19: And so we have something in common.
14: Yeah, right.
19: I went to college, my father gave me a tarantula as a housewarming.
14: Are you serious? Oh, that's too much. Anyway, we'll have you back on maybe during the holidays to talk more about food safety, as well as your other books, The Poison Squad, which was really a fantastic history of how the lack of food safety in the 19th century really had some serious health consequences. And although it's not a perfect world now, it's much better than it ever was before, that's for sure.
19: That's the truth.
14: Yeah, thank you so much.
19: And I'd love to come back.
14: Yeah, and is there a website people can look at your books or order
19: some?
14: Sure,
19: it's deborahblum.com.
14: And that's D-E-B-O-R-A-H, blum.com.
19: That's right.
14: Okay, thank you so much, Deborah, for being there. Appreciate the information.
19: Thank you so much for having me on.
14: All right. Coming up, Dr. Mindy DeSetta talking about constant connectivity and the mental health consequences in our high-tech society. Much more information to come here on the Healthiest Hour on Radio, so don't go anywhere if you want to stay healthy.
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14: Oh, what do you know? That would be David Snow on your radio. Thanks for staying with us here on the Healthiest Hour on Radio. Sliding the loan agreement across the desk, the psychologist customer, the mental health counselor, was reviewing some documents the bank officer presented to her, and the bank officer apologized. She says, I ran out of room here. She pointed to the space for occupation. It read, licensed psycho. Don't forget the ologist. Otherwise, it's a totally different occupation, right? Well, in this segment of the program, Dr. Mindy DeSetta joins us. She's a licensed mental health counselor and a board-certified sex therapist in Miami, Florida. She is also the founder of the Insight Counseling Center in Miami, and she's here with us to give us some insight today into navigating between the modern mental maladies caused by living in our high-tech society. And we welcome her to the Dr. Health Radio microphones this morning. Dr. Mindy DeSetta, how the health are you?
5: Hi, David. I'm really excited to be here.
14: Well, thanks. I'm excited to have you on and talking about this very timely topic. And it seems to be more timely all the time because more and more people are going online, but yet getting disconnected from reality. I mean, it's amazing how can an individual possibly be isolated or depressed or mentally maligned if they're constantly connected to thousands of other people who are constantly also connected? So what's the deal here? Why is there such a mental health state that we're in right now?
5: Right. I don't think I've ever been as connected to people as I am right now, right? If you think about it, you look at the person next to you, someone's on their social media, their Facebook or their Instagram with thousands of followers. So you probably would think, wow, that person has so many connections, so many conversations. But the reality is that we've actually never been more technologically connected, but we've also never been more lonely and emotionally disconnected.
14: Mm, so true. And so it's that cost of connectivity, the mental health cost, that is costing us our well-being and sanity. And it's evident in our society. I mean, people with their drug addictions and, well, digital addiction. I mean, what's the difference between a drug addiction and a digital addiction? It's still that
5: nothing.
14: Dopamine hit. Yeah, really. I mean, people think it's such a...
5: whatever vice
14: right,
5: you want.
14: Right. Yeah, yeah. So how do we break that cycle and get back into living in the real world?
5: Well, I'm sure a lot of your listeners, too, can relate to the idea that our phone or our watch, we're always holding it, right? Even me, I think about how my phone sleeps with me, basically.
14: Oh, my God.
5: At the same
14: You're
5: time.
14: Guilty, too.
5: Everyone is. Every listener.
14: No,
5: hey,
14: you speak for yourself, Mindy, Dr. Mindy. I will have you know I have a flip phone. I'd never sleep with my phone. Speaking of sleeping with phones, I wasn't going to bring this up, but since you did, I actually, and I've mentioned this on the show before, some years ago, I broke up with a girlfriend mainly because, first of all, I set the ground rules. I said, look, no phones in the bedroom, and she agreed to it. You know, I mean, we were very clear on that. And then slowly, she'd start creeping. Oh, just let me show you this, David, you know, and just for a few seconds. And pretty soon it was a few minutes. And then pretty soon she had the, and yeah. I'll tell you, you know, that was it. I mean.
5: That was your hard line. Hard line was sleeping with the phone in the room.
14: How can you compete with, I mean,
5: that's a hard one.
14: You know, even if I was Fabio, for goodness sake, you know, or some porn star, how can you compete with the addictive qualities and that dopamine hit that cell phones give you, the smartphones give everybody, the stimulation? I mean, there's no way I could compete, you know, and I told her, I said, I'm not into threesomes. I mean, I'm sorry.
5: That's funny. I just collaborated and wrote an article with the New York Post, and it actually was titled The Threesome in Your Relationship.
14: Oh, you're kidding, really?
5: And it was, yes, and the New York Post was writing about how this is actually the third everyone's relationship, because I don't know, you'd probably be dumping me. I don't know if I could give up my phone. And to be fair, a lot of my clients could not. The phone is a huge conversation piece in my couples counseling, because it comes up a lot. If at the end of the day, everyone's sitting on the couch and you're like watching your reality TV or whatever show you want to watch, but one person's on their phone,
14: of course,
5: and maybe they're not trying to ignore their partner, but just being on your phone and looking down at your phone truly sends a message, whether you want it to or not, to your partner that I'm choosing my phone over interacting with you.
14: Priorities, yes.
5: And they become defensive, too. You'll be like, well, we're not talking. I'm just on my phone. I'm also watching TV. But it's these huge, subtle messages that truly pull us away from connecting with our partners or just connecting in the day. And the thing with social media is I'm down in Miami. So I have amazing, beautiful clients. It's just a beautiful society down here. But the dating apps are wild. And I think social media comes into the dating apps too, of people put on their social media what they want you to see. So it's a very faulty way of looking at somebody's life. It's really not reality. My clients spend tens of thousands of dollars actually on their social media campaigns, on their posts, on their dating apps. Yes, they travel, they buy the right clothes, they rent the cars, all for that photo. But I tell them, that's actually lying. It's actually lying to your future date, because maybe you can keep up that facade for the first date, but eventually they're going to feel like you betrayed them, because this is not reality.
14: Yes, yes. And then on that note, Dr. Mindy, I'm sure you saw this in the news recently, 30 states are suing Meta, the former Facebook, or as I call it, fakebook, for only $1.4 trillion, mind you, for allegedly addicting children to their devices. And let me just read a couple excerpts from the article. Meta's own research, this is when the company did a teen mental health deep dive, private survey, mind you, they found that 1 in 5 teens felt worse about themselves after using Instagram, that's what I call it. 24% reported feeling not good enough because of the app. And this is along the lines of what you're talking about. 67% felt forced to create a perfect image online, exactly what you were describing.
5: Absolutely.
14: And then over half of all the teens surveyed admitted to struggling with severe FOMO, of the fear of missing out. And then also back in 2017, Facebook's own former vice president admitted he banned his own children from using Facebook. So, I mean, this is
5: insane. See it in... I see it in real time. You know, I do, as a sex therapist, right, I get a lot of moms calling me frantically. Do you work with kids? Because I just saw that my child sent a nude and you have to help them, or my child has questions that I can't answer. So I never thought as a sex therapist that I would see kids or teens, but here I am. There's a need. And my 16-year-olds, of course, they're on Snapchat. That's where the cool thing is right now. They're on Snapchat, they're on social media, and oh my gosh, the amount of time that these young teens think, where am I going to travel to get that perfect photo. What swimsuit am I going to wear? And they're constantly snapping things or doing these different things. And there's huge FOMO because, first of all, they're teens and there's already FOMO. So if you're not invited to a party and you're seeing what other kids want you to see through the lens of what's happening at that party, that's huge rejection.
1: Yeah, right.
5: But it's not just kids. It also happens with adults, too.
1: Okay, now let me ask you along these lines. I've never heard of this, but I came across this news story recently. Fexting. What the hell is fexting? why it can make arguments worse? Let me just read a little excerpt from it. Fighting over text is what fexting is. Feels safer than face-to-face conflict, but texting strips away tone, body language, and social cues. In other words, you know, all the nuances in person or even voice communication would convey, making it easy for arguments to escalate quickly and painfully. And then they go on to say, experts recommend stepping back or having, what a concept, a phone conversation or in-person talk instead. Jeez.
5: Right.
1: You don't say. I mean, do we really need experts to, I'm getting too worked up, to use our common sense? I mean, personally, I've never texted and I don't plan on starting anytime soon. And I've never fexted, that's for sure. Anyway, comment on that.
5: We got to get you out of that flip phone.
1: There
5: can be a lot of fun with the sexting, right? But I think a lot of people can sext too because it's a way to learn, right? It can kind of be an introduction of, here, I'm kind of interested in exploring this kink or this interesting kind of like sex opportunity, but that's a very vulnerable or very fearful conversation to have. So a lot of people will inch or like flirt with the idea over sexting because they feel that there's that blocker. But also, what do we know about texting? You don't know the person's like attributes or like the feeling behind it, so things get misconstrued.
1: Okay, just to be clear, Dr. Mindy, I said fexting with an F, right? It's not sexting.
5: Oh, sexting. Oh,
1: okay.
5: Well, you can do both.
1: Well, I guess that's okay. Moving right along. Okay, let's talk about AI because artificial intelligence is upon us, and it's becoming reality, although an artificial reality, if you will. And people, I always talk about natural intelligence, NI, on this show, because I said, don't forget the NI, you know. I mean, AI is okay for using it from time to time or as an assistant, but not as a substitute for, you know, your basic natural intelligence. So comment on that, if you would.
5: Right. AI is something we cannot ignore. It's coming into our world. And to be honest, it can be extremely helpful. I use it in my day-to-day practice. I work with it, right? We cannot replace human attachment, professional accountability, empathy. We can't use it to replace those human interactions, but we can absolutely use it to help us advance ourselves professionally, in many different ways. What I think is wild with AI is how people are using it in my domain, so the sex industry. As a sex therapist, I have a lot of people who are sex addicts or people who are just really accustomed to going online with cam girls or just paying for different sex acts. Where AI is coming in is, now my clients are able to tell whatever AI software program they want exactly the type of person they want to sexually engage with.
1: Oh my gosh.
5: So whatever fantasy, whatever fetish, whatever part of the body you find the most enticing, you can create that exact role play, that exact scene. And when I ask my clients, you know, you're interacting with this bot or you're interacting with somebody who's controlling a bot and then you have no idea where this person is or who it is, how does it feel, you know, having this intimate sexual exchange with this bot? And my clients are actually responding that they don't care.
1: What?
5: That it's okay.
1: Oh my gosh.
5: And I say that with surprise for me too, because I'm like, wow, I've never heard that. This is a new realm. But a lot of them are saying it's okay because my sexual needs get met. So whether it's a bot or someone controlling it from across the world, it doesn't matter, because in my real time, my sexual urges are met.
1: Okay, now,
5: and I think that is wild. And that is the foundation of addiction.
1: Yes, absolutely. Now, I saved this article. Usually I have a sexual health segment every week in the beginning part of the show, along with the fitness file and Funny Bone Pharmacy. But here's, I want to save this aspect of this article for you. Robot partners and digital sex. Robots have come to symbolize the future of sex in the popular mind. It goes on to say that sex dolls powered by artificial intelligence, robots with responsive personalities and a degree of physical autonomy. And then here's one futurist who actually says by the year 2050, some humans will be strictly robosexual. So now there's not just homosexuals, heterosexuals, there's going to be robosexuals. And it goes on to say that skeptics worry that they could add, or this could add to objectification of women. Well, you don't say. And then, just to conclude, robots aside, we're still on the verge of enabling fully digitized sex. And here's a new term called teledildonics, as digitally mediated sex. Maybe you've heard of that since you're a sex therapist. I don't know.
5: Yeah, and I can't agree with the article more, because I'm seeing it in real time. So being a sex therapist in the heart of Miami, right, we have gorgeous people. It's a highly sexualized city. And I'm seeing it in real time that people are turning to robo-sex or the AI sex, these artificial cam girls, because it is so programmed to meet exactly what your sexual desire is. And once you hit that, think about the surge of dopamine.
1: That's where it becomes addictive. Yeah. Doctor, we need to take a brief break, last break of the hour. And when we come back, I have many more questions for you regarding mental health tips for our high-tech society with Dr. Mindy DeSetta. When we come back, I want to ask you about sleep divorce. What's that all about? As well as dating fatigue if you're single. And then the mental health effects of social comparisons. We'll talk more about mental health here on Dr. Health. So don't go anywhere if you want to stay healthy. I'm David Snow here on Dr. Health Radio.
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1: 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All right, Dr. Mindy, let's talk about what is sleep divorce? You talk about that in your book or in your teachings.
5: A sleep divorce?
1: Yeah.
5: An amicable mutual divorce where the two people are able to separate.
1: But is that only during sleep or is it in real life? I mean, is it a sleep divorce? I mean, does that mean you don't sleep with the other person, or do they sleep in separate beds, or what?
5: They can. You know, so when you think about this, it's all about boundaries, conversations. So the evolution of a relationship, a lot of times people are growing apart. I work with a lot of couples who have been together maybe 30 years. So they've been together when they were young, and then they had kids, they were distracted, and then they went off, and the kids graduated, they come back, and they realize, well, I have not met my partner anymore. We've really just evolved apart.
1: Mm-hmm.
5: So at this point, you have a choice in your relationship. Do we want to date again and relearn each other? Or is that something where we will separate, maybe separate with in the home to keep the kids and the family together and kind of try to keep that normalized life?
1: Okay, so not necessarily separate bedrooms, just separate beds?
5: Sure, yes, and also separate bedrooms, right? Because once the evolution of the relationship has evolved, so each person is doing their own thing. Yeah, people mm-hmm. typically then want their own privacy and kind of their own life as well.
1: Right. Okay. So you're married but living apart of
5: separate life.
1: I mean, mm-hmm. emotionally, you're not as connected as you were when you first got married. Okay. And then the mental health effects of social comparisons. You alluded to that with young people, wanting the perfect image online and everything. But if you could expand on that and tell us other aspects of the consequences of our mental health as a result of that.
5: Yeah, and of course. So when it comes to comparison, I tell my clients that you will always lose, right? So anytime you go into that comparison aspect, you are constantly going to find ways that you are beneath. Our id is evil. So it is constantly putting us down. So once we really get into that comparison mindset, game over. You really just start feeling bad about yourself. We'll see the mental health decline, and it will impact every area of your life. It's really not just one area. So that, and it's so easy to do when it comes to social media, because like I said earlier, whoever is posting that picture, they're telling you a story, but they're telling you the story in the way they want you to hear it,
1: mm-hmm.
5: not the reality of how it happened. And nowadays, also living in Miami, I think for me, when I'm scrolling through social media, I'm also thinking, is this photo edited? Is this real?
1: Right,
5: so sometimes
1: right.
5: it's even hard to believe, like, how much of this is even true, or how much have we now mm-hmm. used AI to, you know, maybe tweak up the jawline or something that.
1: Yeah. So basically the main competition you want to be for yourself is the one, the person that's in the mirror when you wake up in the morning. I mean, that's really, you shouldn't compare yourself to other people, because everybody has their, you know, weak points and strong points and virtues and vices and whatnot. So everybody's imperfect, even though you think that people are perfect when they see. It's like watching a TV show or a movie. I mean, of course, everything's going to be presented in a particular light to make that fantasy or that particular theme of whatever the program or film is about to be you know, evident in that realm. And so people are attracted to to what they want to watch or experience. But, you know, real life is a lot different than a life on a screen.
5: And our mind is not always our support, unless we train it to be a support for us. The mind will automatically go into being a critic. Mm. So it really takes time, and for you to retrain your mind and actually create those pathways in the brain to be more of your own support. Otherwise, if we don't do the work, or if we're not slowing down these criticisms, we just fall into like the spiral.
1: No doubt about it. I was just reaching for a couple of books because of what we're talking about today. And believe it or not, I have such a collection of books. This one I had from 1987, if you could believe it. It's Unplugging the Plug-in Drug. And back then, it was children kicking the TV habit. That's what you wanted. And this is like the No TV Week Guide.

0: The only reason he had a website, and he had to go to the library to check the website, and it's because his book editor insisted upon him having a website. So, but he actually, you know, practiced what he preached. He lived the life that he was talking about. The book was better off. I don't know if it's still available, but just a couple examples of people. I mean, you can, you know, it's not to say that, I mean, I have a TV. Of course, it came with the condo, just like that's why I have a kitchen. It came with a condo, but that's another program. But anyway, you know, TV can be instrumental in educating and of course entertaining, as can other screens, but it's just the management of it, right? The screen management and media management, if you will. And same with radio. I don't have the radio on 24/7, 365. It's for, you know, particular shows, and it's like there's always going to be something. If you turn on the TV, it's 24/7. It's not like 50 years ago where it you know, at 10 o'clock or midnight, it went to the, what was it called, the test pattern until 6 yeah. o'clock the next morning. You know, I mean, there's always something on TV. And now, instead of three or four channels, there's 168 or, you know, 500 channels, whatever. And so there's no shortage of, you know, being a couch potato, if you want to do that. And of course, binge watching is another big problem. Do you see that in your practice, binge watching, some of the problems that people have in mental health?
1: You do. And I think a question that a therapist should always be asking themselves is like, where is the issue? Where is the challenge? So sure, you know what? All of us maybe want to veg out on the couch on Saturdays and just binge watch Netflix. I would love that. But how do you know when it's a problem? That's the miracle question. Mm. So you can ask yourself, are there consequences to my use, right? Am I missing work? Am I missing social interactions? I like this one. When I wake up in the morning, do I first reach for my phone and social media?
0: Oh, yeah.
1: How is social media or the screen time impacting my mental health? So these are some of the questions you can ask yourself to really measure, when is screen time becoming too much for me? There's also some warning signs that you can look for, like loss of sleep, feeling unable to stop. I know we're guilty of that one. If you're neglecting work, relationships, exercise in particular too, or if you notice that your mental health is starting to ramp up when you're using screen time or social media, like, are you feeling more anxious? Do you notice more body image issues, loneliness feelings, or signs of depression? Like, these are some warning signs that we can pay attention to really gauge ourselves, as we continue evolving into AI, more social media patterns, binge watching, anything like that.
0: Okay, now let me repeat today's snowism and one of the snowman says sayings that I always use or often use on the show, and that is if you're eating only for taste, then it's surely to eventually show up in your waist. So make sure you eat for yourselves and not just for yourself. And also, the larger and flatter the TV screen, the larger and fatter the TV viewer. How's that one?
1: These are good.
0: But another way, as I often say, spend too much time in front of a screen and there will be a very slim chance you will be able to remain lean because, as you were mentioning, you're not exercising. I mean, you're doing something passive instead of active or physical. So I can't thank you enough, Mindy. Is there a website for people can go, for them to go to look for your information? And by the way, are you accepting new patients if anybody is in?
1: I am always accepting new patients. I'm Dr. Mindy DeSetta. My website is insight-miami.com. And then if you were not afraid, you can go on Instagram and you can find me at Dr. Mindy DeSetta.
0: Did you say Instasham? Instagram. Instagram.
1: Okay. I may have said that.
0: Well, thanks so much. And maintain your wellness and sanity by, you know, managing your screen time and using yourself as an example for your patients, of course.
1: Exactly. Use technology intentionally.

0: All right. Thank you so much, Dr. Mindy, for being there.
1: Thank you.
0: All right. There goes Dr. Mindy DeCetta. And here we go with another edition. But join us again next week for another episode of Dr. Health. Until then, I'm David Snow, thanking you for joining us. And remember, it's not how long you live, it's how you live long. Aloha. Have a healthy week.
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3: News this hour from Town Hall. I'm Mary Rose. The U.S. and Canada continue to wrangle over trade and tariffs, with the U.S. targeting $20 billion worth of Canada's goods for 50% tariffs. Right away, Canada came back with what Prime Minister Mark Carney said would be a dollar-for-dollar response on U.S. goods. The Energy Department is investing $500 million to modernize a major steel facility in Middletown, Ohio. Correspondent Richard Boyd reports.
4: The Trump administration says the project will protect 2,300 American jobs and strengthen the domestic supply chain. Cleveland-Cliffs plans to upgrade its blast furnace, generate electricity from mill gases, and recycle industrial byproducts. Supporters call it a step toward restoring U.S. manufacturing and reducing dependence on foreign suppliers, while acknowledging taxpayers shouldn't have to subsidize the industry forever. Richard Boyd reporting.
3: Some war observers believe that President Trump's words could be nearly as influential as military force in challenging Iran's ruling regime. Ken Lorman reports.
5: Analysts say President Trump should spotlight the mullah's brutality, corruption, and hypocrisy, including the privileged lives of regime elites abroad. They argue that stronger communication tools, including efforts to bypass internet blackouts, could help Iranians organize and resist. Supporters believe exposing Tehran's propaganda may be critical to turning public anger into a movement for freedom. Ken Lorman reporting.
3: New CDC figures highlighted by the Trump White House reveal a 22% drop in overdose deaths, particularly from synthetic opioids in 2025, nearly 49,000 in 2024. More on these stories at townhall.com.
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12: On the Next Level Training microphone.
11: Hey, my name is Mike. We will be with you together for about another hour or so today. We promise to bring you all things gun, all the gun time. Let me go around the room real quick and introduce you to my fellow compatriots. On my right, the right-hand man, the great son of Daniel Boone. Please welcome back. His name is Earl.
12: Oh, good to be back. Good to be back.
11: How are you doing today, sir? How were things in the week of Earl?
12: Doing well. Keeping busy.
11: They got your schedule all fixed there at work now? You pounding the pavement a little bit more?
12: For this week, yes.
11: For this week. Okay, gotcha.
12: The future's still yet to be determined.
11: Anything interesting on the roads? Anything weird? Any airplanes land on the roads where you were? There seemed to be a bunch of those recently.
12: I haven't seen that yet.
11: Okay. All right. Well, that's probably good for you and the road and the airplane.
12: Yeah. Probably.
11: So, I saw one this week, a plane had to land on I-10 somewhere, out in, Texas or something like that. I guess the plane was good enough to take off when they were done. You know, just should have got that gas before we landed.
12: Yeah, I guess so,
11: before we took off. So, But good to hear everything's going all right there. Listen, we talked last segment, we talked about ICE mm-hmm. and their firing range. I saw another story this week that was about ICE.
12: Yeah.
11: Ice Cube.
12: Okay.
11: Formerly of NWA, the actor, you know, kind of a comedy actor. Was it the school fight with Charlie Day, where him and the two teachers got into a fight. They had a fight after school kind of stuff.
12: Okay.
11: But, and he was also in, 21 Jump Street, 22 Jump Street. He was the captain and everything.
12: Right.
11: So he plays a pretty good, like, serious comedy actor.
12: Role, yeah. He's moved to acting pretty good.
11: Yeah. Yeah.
12: Especially his son.
11: Yeah. Oh yeah. Yeah. Yeah. But he still does, music tours. They go out, they, you know, they still do, you know, their concerts or whatever. Mm-hmm. And he's got a tour bus.
12: Okay.
11: And on the side of the tour bus, it's a white tour bus, and in big black letters on the side of the tour bus, it says Ice Cube, right? Well, in Portland last week,
12: yeah,
11: the bus got torched.

0: Because the people of Portland thought it was ice. Not making this up, folks. Not making this up. Remember when I said that the brain juices were drying up on people out there?
1: Yeah.
0: They the people out there and in Portland were. Listen, they're all expats from either California or Seattle. So
1: right.
0: They saw ice and stopped reading there, evidently, and decided to torch the bus. So he got his bus vandalized and torched because he's ice.
1: Yeah.
0: He's ice. Folks, why don't you stop right now and Google that. Look it up. If you're driving down the road,
1: pull off or have somebody else do it.
0: And just make the same face that we made. The what?
1: Sadly, I don't have any problem at all believing it happened out there.
0: It really did. I was that story. Of course, you end up down the rabbit hole.
1: Oh, right? Yeah.
0: There was I saw. Have you seen these the self-driving like Ubers, the Waymos? I guess there are whatever they are. Okay. Would you get in one of those?
1: In the right circumstances, yes. I thought about that. It's a different brand name. I think it was Zook.
0: Okay.
1: Out in Las Vegas recently.
0: Okay.
1: In the past week or two, I took my wife out to Las Vegas for her birthday.
0: Happy birthday, Mrs. Earl.
1: She had never seen it, and I saw a bunch of the autonomous taxis.
0: Yes.
1: Is what they were.
0: Yeah.
1: And I thought about it. And downloaded the app, and then the first time I went to give it a try, I don't know if it was the internet was down or just system reboot or something, but nothing was available. So I was like, all right, I give up on that and just go back to the normal rideshare situation. The funny thing is like a day or two later, I got an email wanting a review of using their system. I'm thinking, I never did use your system.
0: Yeah,
1: because it wasn't available.
0: I know it's Zook because I think I tried the same thing and did not end up using it because Zook is pre-designated points to points.
1: Right.
0: There's no like, oh, I want to go to this address. No, you go to this address, and if it happens to be close to where you're going, you're good. Otherwise, it doesn't just, oh, take me to my home, and it won't do that.
1: Right.
0: Now, I don't know if Waymo does that, but I did the self-driving with a friend in his Tesla.
1: Mm-hmm.
0: And we got into the Tesla, and he actually did it on his phone where he wanted to go. And the car picked us up it picked us up in front of the restaurant and then took us back to where we were going, like 30 miles away.
1: Oh, wow.
0: And he's just sitting there the whole time talking to us. I'm like, shouldn't you be at least looking at the road just in case, it was really strange feeling.
1: Oh, yeah.
0: Really strange feeling. I bring that up because a woman this week had to get her dog to the vet, but I guess she wasn't feeling as well either. So she has a Tesla, took her phone, put the address in, threw her phone and the key in the car, put the dog in the car, and set the car to the vet with the dog in it.
1: Oh, my gosh.
0: Yeah. Yeah. And she called the vet as well and said, hey, my dog will be there shortly. Somebody's got to come outside and get it. And they were like, what are you talking about? And they went outside, and the car was there with the dog in it, and they were like, oh, my God.
1: What?
0: Yeah. So people are now putting their dogs in cars and sending them somewhere. It just, what?
1: My personal opinion, the advancement of technology can be a very cool thing.
0: Sure, yeah.
1: But the advancement of technology is going to have a hard time compensating for both the laziness and stupidity of human beings.
0: Yeah, we will. That will always outdo technology.
1: Oh yeah, oh,
0: yeah. It will always outdo it. So the point of all this is, Earl's on the road all the time. I'm driving all the time. Be careful out there.
1: Oh yeah,
0: because when we say there might be idiots on the road,
1: there are.
0: They might be at home sending their cars on the road by themselves, being idiots at home, and you're still going to be having to deal with these people. Just, I remember there was the Waymo story. Remember, it drove through a police situation.
1: Yeah.
0: And it had no idea what was going on. It's just the police are like, stop, stop, stop. There's a major, you know, potential gunfight going on here. And the car was like, I'm trying to get through, trying to get through.
1: Yeah.
0: Trying to get through.
1: I don't remember what city it was, but Waymo was real popular in that city and glitch in programming or something. But it was sending like 10 or 12 of them all in one particular cul-de-sac.
0: That would be cool to watch.
1: That's the video I saw.
0: Get outside.
1: Somebody's living on the cul-de-sac, and there's like 10 automated cars just roaming around the cul-de-sac.
0: Got to be a way to bet on that. Yeah. You got to go out there. I'm going for the red car. I'm going for the blue car. All right, you're listening to Arms Room Radio from the Imperium Strategic Group.
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0: 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We'll be right back.

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5: On the Next Level Training microphones.
0: So, you know, listener, we got a topic we're going to be talking about. It's out of Minnesota, gun buybacks, that kind of stuff. But you and I were discussing on a break. You had a match recently you went to.
5: Yes.
0: It was an IDPA match, which stands for
5: International Defensive Pistol Association,
0: yep.
5: I believe.
0: I think that's right. Now, you and I have... In the past, for years now, have gone
6: to, and you more recently than I have, steel challenge matches and bowling pin matches and, you know, the kind of like the informal matches. There's no giant organization. Now, there is a steel challenge organization out there, but we've never gone under the organization flag and done just because I like, enjoy the informality of shooting without a giant organization standing over you.
5: Right.
6: It's a little more friendly. It's a little more, you know, laid back. Not that, you know, any of that would harm the way I shoot or change the way I shoot. But, you know, listen, if I want to hassle, I'll go home. You know, you know, that's just, you know, I don't need to, when I go out, I want to go out away from that. But you did the IDPA recently.
5: Mm-hmm.
6: I've shied away from IDPA over the years because it was, listen, my experience with IDPA was, the guy standing there with a ruler, put your gun in the box. How long is your barrel? Is that a stock gun? Is that, you added things to it? Is that a trigger job? Well, you get the extra point, blah, blah. And I was like, yeah, you know what? I don't need this. I just want to shoot with a carry, and have fun.
5: Right.
6: Whether that be a basic stock gun or running a Gucci Glock, you know, whatever it may be. During the break, you said they're not doing that, or at least the place we're going, and you don't have to give up the name. The local place you're doing is not being that strict anymore, or that, that's the right word, anal anymore.
5: Right, there exactly. Yeah. There are individuals that do want to critique the how strict you're following the rules, but fortunately, there's been enough people in attendance. We all break up into squads, and I've been fortunate enough to break off into squads that are very, very like-minded of myself. We're going to be safe. We're going to follow the guidance of how to proceed in this stage as well as we can, but we're not going to be super critical. There was one stage that there was a... Normally, you double-tap all the cardboard.
6: Okay.
5: Put two rounds into them, and you're graded on accuracy. Well, this one particular stage had a cardboard target that you were supposed to put three rounds into.
6: Right.
5: All of the people on my stage missed that part of the rules explanation.
6: Okay.
5: So we didn't. We just double tapped it like all the others. And somebody else on another squad, you know, just had some downtime, was walking around and talking to us about it. And, mentioned it to us, and we're all like, oh, crap, we missed that aspect. Well, everybody who didn't double or triple tap it needs to get a procedural penalty. And we're like, okay, yeah, we'll do that. And he walks off, and we all look at each other. We ain't doing that.
6: I ain't.
5: We ain't worried about that.
6: Good. Well, that's good to hear that they're relaxed. And I guess maybe it's just that time of year. It's super hot down here,
5: mm-hmm.
6: and there's not as many people at the range. And perhaps when you have more people, you could be a little more strict. But when you have less, you want more people to show up, so you're a little easier. We don't want to scare anybody away because we're just trying to get people here at this point, you know, during the summer. So that's good. Yeah, we've done. I did for years. I was doing two gun and three gun matches with a rifle, shotgun, and pistol, carry pistol, and those were great. I like those because you moved.
5: Exactly.
6: You were on the move, which is what IDPA is, as opposed to bowling pin and steel challenge. You're pretty much standing still.
5: Yeah.
6: And taking your shots. Steel challenge might be a little bit, you know, a step to the left, a step to the right, but not like IDPA or three gun or two gun matches.
5: Right.
6: The only reason I stopped doing two gun and three gun is they were on Saturdays.
5: Yeah.
6: And, you know, we got this thing, we do a radio show on Saturdays.
5: Oh, that thing, that's a pain in the butt.
6: When we do a single, when you do a single gun, like, steel challenge or bowling pin, you know, we're done by noon.
5: Mm-hmm.
6: You know, when you're doing three gun, you know, it's 1:30, 2:00. I'm looking at the clock, going, guys, I gotta miss the last stage. I gotta leave.
5: Yeah.
6: And you know, and at that point, you're like, well, this guy's not. You know, your scores, overall scores go down. Not that I'm there for scores, but it was just like, I'm paying for this amount, and I'm only getting 80% of it.
5: It
6: felt like I wanted to get my money's worth out of it.
5: That's 98% of the reason I go where I go.
6: Yeah.
5: It's on Sunday.
6: Yes. Yeah, and I like that it's on Sunday. Mm-hmm. I like that it's relatively close for the both of us, so I'm just going to have to, you know, man up and get out there on a Sunday. What's it start at, like 11 a.m.?
5: No.
6: What?
5: Meeting is 8:30. We start shooting at 9.
6: Yeah. Yeah, that's the normal. That's the normal. And there's nothing wrong with that. Yeah.
5: No.
6: But we'll have to do that. Have to
5: and,
6: get,
5: and
6: get
5: if we want some
6: it.
5: Real entertainment,
6: yep.
5: We'll have to kidnap Jason and drag him out.
6: Oh, we'll bring him out there. I'll give him another little, like, here's a 5-shot Chief Special revolver. You got to do the whole course with this. That's just what the new guys have to do. You know,
5: yeah,
6: it's like,
5: yeah.
6: Learn to drive the stick before you can drive the automatic. You know?
5: Exactly.
6: No slidey gun for you. Now, look, Jason, you don't have to worry about ruining your thumbs loading magazines. So
5: uh-huh,
6: either.
5: Uh-huh.
6: You just, you know, drop 5 rounds in there. but that's good. Yeah, and listen, it's if you've not been to one of these courses, and listen, we're not nobody's sponsoring. You know, none of these organizations are sponsoring us. If you're a new gun owner and you want to get some training in, go get your basic safety training, get your 5 steps of gun safety, do all of that, and then you know, perhaps, you know, the initial how to shoot course, how your firearm works. And once you've done a day of that, once you've gone to the range once or twice on your own, till you get comfortable with the feel of your own gun in your own hand,
5: mm-hmm.
6: Go to one of these raids, go to one of these classes, go to one of these competitions, go to a steel challenge, go to a bowling pin match, and you're gonna take your skill level from, you know, from I'm new to, hey, I like this, I have confidence now,
5: yeah,
6: and that's what it's gonna do for you.
5: It for me, all of this in the back of my mind, it's practice.
6: Yeah. Yeah, listen.
5: I mean, sure, I get competitive as well.
6: Yeah,
5: but I'm competitive for bragging rights.
6: Yeah,
5: you know, when there was a couple times that the three of us, you, myself, and Jason, went to the steel matches.
6: Yeah,
5: I didn't care where I came in.
6: Yeah.
5: In the whole line of shooters.
6: Yep.
5: As long as I came in front of you and Jason.
6: Yeah. Listen, it's literally, and it's not even like, you know, 3 days later you're checking the scores. It's you're on the range. And when the guy says, you know, the 12.3 seconds, and what'd you get, Earl? 11.6. Yeah, I won. That's it. It's done.
5: Yeah.
6: Don't even care about it after that.
5: Yeah.
6: Don't exactly. Care about where it placed exactly. Amongst everybody else. It's just having the, you know, fun with your buddies and keeping your skills sharp or sharpening your skills.
5: Yep.
6: So, and relatively cheap. I think the most I've ever been to one, it might have been, you know, 10, 15 bucks.
5: Yeah, this one, it's $15 yeah. For the first firearm. And if you want to shoot a secondary, like, you know, I come in with a handgun.
6: Yeah.
5: And then if I also want to shoot a pistol caliber carbine.
6: Yeah.
5: It's an additional $5.
6: Yeah. Yeah. And listen, I usually take 2 or 3 guns with me.
5: Yeah, I know. And the machine gun with my magazine.
6: Yeah, I know. Well, they like your magazines. if we get there and you're like, oh, there's only 3 people on a squad today. I'm like, well, I'm shooting 3 guns then.
5: You know, yeah.
6: I'm going to get in line 3 times. You know, yeah, they do it yeah. That way. Might as well. Instead of driving out there and only being there for 2 hours, you know, let's get there, have a little more fun.
5: Yeah.
6: And I got no problem passing the second gun around as long as you got ammo.
5: Yeah.
6: Use that second gun if you want to.
5: You can use it. You feed it.
6: Yep.
5: Use it all you want.
6: So I would definitely put it on the recommended list. You know, again,
5: oh, yes.
6: Understand the basic operation and basic safety rules and find one of these. Saturdays and Sundays, it's usually 4 or 5 hours in the morning, you know, and then you're good.
5: Yeah, and don't be afraid to admit you're new to this. An
6: oh, yeah.
5: Experienced shooter, whether it's just another shooter attending the event with you or range personnel,
6: yeah.
5: Will take you under their wing and show you the ropes.
6: Yeah, yeah, they will. All you need is whatever firearm you've got. Oh, listen, I probably wouldn't bring like a Glock 42, a little, you know, 386 shot kind of thing.
5: Yeah,
6: you're gonna want like a, you know, compact or you know like a or full size like a Glock 17 or Glock
5: right.
6: 19 or something like that, because you want to have, you know, 10, 15 rounds to play with while you're
5: mm-hmm.
6: up there. You could do the reloads in it, that's fine, but reloading every 6 rounds is gonna be tough, and especially when you're shooting up to 20 meters away or 20 yards away with a, you know, 3-inch sight radius on your 380.
5: Yeah. But you know, I look at it. It's challenging.
6: It is training. And listen, I would run at least one track with it, you know, because you want to be familiar with the gun that you're carrying.
5: Yeah,
6: so,
5: yeah.
6: All right, you're listening to Arms Room Radio, brought to you by the Imperium Strategic Group.
5: On the Next Level Training microphone.
6: We'll be back after the break.

with SRN News, I'm Mary Rose. Canadian Prime Minister Mark Carney says Canada will impose retaliatory tariffs on U.S. goods beginning September the 8th. The move escalates a trade conflict after Washington imposed 50% tariffs on about $20 billion worth of Canadian products and last-ditch negotiations collapsed late Friday in Washington. Carney said Saturday in Ottawa that the dollar-for-dollar retaliation would target steel, dairy, appliances, agriculture equipment, pulp, and paper and electronics. Outgoing White House Press Secretary Caroline Leavitt is set to take a new job. Leavitt confirmed Friday that she'll work at President Trump's MAGA Incorporated Super PAC when she steps down from her post at the end of the month. It's unclear what her new role will be. This is SRN News.

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1: And I'm Shannon Estes.
0: Thanks for joining our show, Johnny on the Spot. This is where we talk about all things precious metals.
1: Yes, CMI Gold and Silver has been in Phoenix since 1973. We are the oldest precious metals firm in the U.S.
0: Yep, our website is cmigs.com.
1: On Instagram, we are CMI Gold Silver, and Facebook, CMI Gold and Silver.
0: And you can also find us on YouTube by searching for CMIGS.
1: Yeah, so Johnny, today, because it's our show and therefore we can, I'd like to discuss some of my favorite movies with gold in them and whether or not the gold part of the story is realistic.
0: Yeah, that's a great idea. So where do you want to start with? How about Goldfinger, which is the 1964 James Bond film, which I believe was the third in the James Bond series?
1: My favorite Bond film with gold in it is actually From Russia with Love. That's but let's one. Take a few moments on Goldfinger. The villain character, Auric Goldfinger, is based on two of Ian Fleming's contemporaries. One was Charles William Engelhard Jr., who was the son of Charles Engelhard Sr., who was who founded the international mining and metals conglomerate known as Engelhard. He founded it near the turn of the 20th century. Fleming took inspiration from the villain's personality, wealth, and love of gold from the real-life Charles Engelhard Jr., whom Ian Fleming knew personally. Engelhard Jr. was known for his extravagant lifestyle and investments in South African mines, much like the Auric Goldfinger fictional character. The surname Goldfinger, however, came from architect Erno Goldfinger, because Fleming was annoyed by his modernist architecture that replaced some Victorian cottages near where Fleming lived in Hampstead.
0: So he immortalized him as a villain, huh? So the character Goldfinger, I guess, was based in reality. And, of course, the name Auric comes from the Latin word gold.
1: Yes. Now, remember the plot of the film. Auric Goldfinger planned to obliterate the world economy by raiding Fort Knox. At this time, the U.S. was still on the gold standard. Goldfinger planned to contaminate the gold at Fort Knox with radiation, making it worthless, and thus increasing the value of his own gold supply.
0: Yeah, now, Goldfinger contains one of the most memorable scenes in movie history, I think, where the character Jill Masterson was coated in gold paint by Auric Goldfinger and then deposited in Bond's bed. Deceased or dead?
1: Dead, yes, dead. From skin suffocation from the gold paint, although the medical validity of this has been questioned. However, during the filming, a medical team was on standby in case the actress, Shirley Eaton, had a reaction to the paint, and her stomach was left unpainted to ensure that her skin could breathe, just in case.
0: So another great scene that is probably less talked about that I like is the scene in the golf match where Bond is playing Goldfinger to kind of size him up, figure out who he is, and they end up betting a bar of recovered Nazi gold on the outcome of that game.
1: Yes, and so we know the Germans stole the monetary gold reserves of all the national banks of the countries they occupied, and only 70% of that money was restored after the war. In the story, Bond throws onto the putting green a gold bar labeled Reichsmark and implies the bar to be a legitimate piece of Nazi gold, a real-life war hoard rumored to be at the bottom of Lake Toplitz in the Austrian Alps. Now, in the final days of World War II, Nazi SS officers dumped wooden crates into this lake, which they used as a secret dumping ground. The rumored gold bars in reality were lost at the end of World War II and never found to this day.
0: Yep.
1: But the year, 1964, was only 20 years past the end of World War II, and reference to this real-life location associated with the search for Nazi treasure connects the villain in the movie to a well-known historical mystery, lending to its realism.
0: Now, real Third Reich bars did gold bars did exist. The prop they used in the film was based on the actual photos and documentations of those bars. The one in the movies is supposed to be 400 ounces, which weighs about 27 pounds. But just watch how they handle it and throw it around in the scenes. It's just way too casual. A bar of that size is really heavy, and you definitely couldn't toss it around like they're doing.
1: Yes, very often the weight of gold makes many movie scenes with gold in them unrealistic. In the film, Goldfinger uses a 1937 Rolls-Royce Phantom III to smuggle massive amounts of gold across Europe by replacing original bodywork with gold panels. Gold is very dense, so the weight of a large amount of gold would be a massive problem for the car's suspension. The weight of a car made of solid gold panels, as depicted in the film, would be too significant for the car to handle. And on top of that, gold is a very soft metal. If the body panels were actually made of gold, the mounting joints and brackets wouldn't be able to support that kind of weight, especially once a car hit a bump. You'd have panels flexing, sagging, or even tearing away from the frame. It would also be impossible to hide that amount of gold portrayed in the film in the small storage compartments of the 1937 Phantom.
0: Yeah, now, while the Rolls-Royce smuggling method in the film is not realistic, the real Charles Ingerhard actually did smuggle gold out of South Africa in a very clever way, Shannon. In the 1940s and 1950s, the South African government regulations prohibited the export of gold bullion without proper permits from the central bank, and these were extremely difficult to obtain. So, Ingerhard exploited a loophole in those regulations that did permit the export of art objects. So he formed the Development and Investment Company of South Africa in Johannesburg, right? And his company would purchase gold directly from South African mines and cast it into statues, jewelry, pulpit pots, and other religious objects, okay? These objects,
1: objets d'art in French.
0: In the French term, objets d'art, were then exported to Hong Kong, where they were melted down at Ingerhard's refinery and returned to gold bullion. Now, this allowed the gold to be used for his industrial purposes and sold on the open market as bullion, and it was completely legal, okay? And this makes perfect sense when you think about Oddjob, right? Goldfinger's henchman in the film. He's from Hong Kong, and Ian Fleming knew this about Ingerhard, a real gold smuggling operation through Hong Kong. And so it inspired elements of the movie, right? Really cool. So while the Rolls-Royce method was fictional, the Hong Kong connection and the idea of disguising gold to circumvent export restrictions was based on reality. But additionally, and keep in mind, this is not a real-life smuggling method anymore. All right, Shannon. Now, let's talk about your favorite movie since you brought it up. From Russia with Love from 1963, and that was the second Bond film just after Dr. No.
1: Yes, I like this film because of the Cold War spycraft in the movie. It is realistic. Stealing a code-breaking machine would be something that would have happened in the Cold War.
0: Yeah, in this one, Spectre, I always like the way they say Spectre, right, wants revenge on Bond for killing Dr. No, so they set up a trap using the Soviet decoding machine as bait.
1: So my favorite part of the movie is at the end, in the final scene on the train. During this scene, you can feel the sense of tension and suspense without any flashy gimmicks or big action scenes.
0: Yeah, okay. But let's talk. What about the gold? Where's the gold?
1: Well, towards the end of the film, when a specter, hitman, has Bond on his knees, he tells the henchman about 50 gold sovereigns hidden in his briefcase supplied to him by Q. This case is very much based in reality. The use of spy kits can be traced back to ancient civilizations, but the modern concept of a collection of spy gadgets emerged during World War I with items like invisible ink. During World War II, escape and evade kits were developed by the British to help prisoners of war escape. In the film, when the greedy assassin proceeds to investigate Bond's claim about the gold coins and opens the briefcase, it explodes in his face. Needless to say, James Bond escapes to spy another day.
0: That's classic Bond. Gold gadgets and the bad guy's greed doing half the work for
1: and
0: Bond.
1: Girls.
0: And
1: girls.
0: Well, and girls, yes, of course. We love the girls. So I'm going to get in trouble here. So, but just keep in mind, many actual survival, escape, and evasion kits issued to pilots and paratroopers have been documented to contain gold coins, such as British sovereigns, French gold francs, and other European gold coins.
1: Yes. The value of the British sovereign in the early 1960s would have been about $8.25 per coin, with gold valued at $35 per ounce at that time. And the British sovereign being that coin was approximately 1/4 of an ounce of gold. By today's standards, the value of those 50 gold British sovereigns would be about $50,000.
0: Yeah, it's a lot. Now, gold coins were a standard equipment issue as part of escape and evasion survival kits, okay? These are created for individuals who might find themselves at special risk or particularly vulnerable to capture behind enemy lines. Now, as mentioned, during World War II, every special operations agent had gold sovereigns as part of their survival kit.
1: Gold coins were issued in the military as recently as 1991, perhaps even beyond 1991, but my research found that in 1991, the Ministry of Defense purchased 60,000 gold sovereigns from the Bank of England for British personnel. This was just before the conflict in the British Gulf War erupted. The Ministry of Defense distributed 20 coins per person to enable them to buy food, shelter, and safe passage in the case of emergency. The coins were mostly carried by air crew and SAS men, taped into their clothing. So Bond's spy kit is very realistic, and the British gold sovereign was used because it is one of the most recognized and respected gold coins in the world.
0: Yeah.
1: So, Johnny, what is another well-known movie with gold in it?
0: Well, we would be remiss not mentioning Die Hard with a Vengeance. That was the 1995 film. It was the third in the Die Hard films. And this film's villain, Simon Gruber, and his henchmen steal billions of dollars of gold from the Federal Reserve Bank of New York and plan to use it to destabilize the economy.
1: In another one of our recent episodes titled Where's the Gold, we discussed that the Federal Reserve Bank of New York is the world's largest gold repository, holding almost 500,000 gold bars, about 6,200 tons of gold. Let me mention, when I say gold bar, I'm referring to the 400-ounce gold bar.
0: Right, right. Now, this plot revolves around the theft of these 400-ounce gold bars. There are 400 troy ounces, in which that is a standard size of bullion bar that's stored at the central banks and other places who hold large gold reserves.
1: Yes, a standard 400-ounce gold bar has an approximate dimensions of like 10.5 inches long by 3.7 inches wide, and it's about 2 inches thick. Though the exact size can vary slightly depending on the manufacturer of the bar. And this, a 400-ounce gold bar would weigh 27.5 pounds per bar. And again, as Johnny mentioned, this is the size of bar that central banks use when trading in gold bullion. And so that's a it's a very accurate in the movie Die Hard with a Vengeance. The gold bars that they used were an accurate depiction of a 400-ounce gold bar. The visual there is very accurate, although they handled them with ease,
0: yeah.
1: As you mentioned earlier. So, and it, like I said, it would weigh about 27 pounds, a real 400-ounce gold bar.
0: So Samuel L. Jackson running around the city with one of those in his pocket? Probably not.
1: Probably not,
0: He would have really sagging pants. But also, in the movie, the villain Simon Gruber team steals 14 dump trucks, all right? Because they're going to transport that gold to Canada, okay? Now, they're needing to haul about 22.6 million pounds of gold, all right? This would be about 56 cubic yards of gold. Now, assuming that they could perfectly pack that with efficiency and Tetris skills level 25, right? The bad guys would need a lot more dump trucks, okay, to haul that amount of gold bars. If you consider the weight, it makes it even more unrealistic with only 14 trucks, all right? They'd be able to only move about 2.5% of the heist gold, okay? Standard dump trucks shown in the film, they typically carry about 25 tons, give or take, right? But even the massive dump trucks in open pit mining, those big, huge things that tires are taller than me, they only can carry about 280 to 400 tons at a time. Okay, so a fleet of ordinary dump trucks just couldn't physically haul over 1,000 tons of gold. And the weight would vastly exceed their structural and operational capacity. In fact, the weight would probably likely crush the truck, and it would make them pretty much immobile.
1: Yes. So despite the logical issue with the weight of Despite the logistical issue with the weight of the gold, the method of the heist was very convincing.
0: Yes.
1: So much so that the FBI questioned the screenwriter on how he had such intimate knowledge of the vaults, and the Federal Reserve reportedly changed their security protocols after the release of the film.
0: Okay, so we have time for one more movie, probably one of our favorites together, and it's the 2000 remake of the 1969 film The Italian Job.
1: Definitely some iffy plot elements in relation to the gold in this movie, but very entertaining because of the charismatic cast.
0: Yeah, so after that heist they did in Venice, a member of the crew turns on his partners in crime and kills their leader, right? And then he keeps all the gold for himself. Now, the team vows revenge and plans to recover the gold from the traitor's Los Angeles home.
1: I really enjoy action films, and when I saw this one, I thought it was great. But knowing what I do about gold and its density and weight, gold theft scenes are always problematic for me. The film mentions a haul worth $35 million in gold bars. In 2003, that amount of gold would have weighed approximately 6,000 pounds, and it's just carried away in a one-ton van. Very unrealistic.
0: Yeah. Additionally, storing that amount of weight in an upper level of an old Venetian house, as depicted, would likely cause the floor to collapse because of all that concentrated load just in that one spot. And of course, the characters, you can see them easily tossing those bars around, picking them up and moving them wherever they want, and which is highly unrealistic given that one single bar was 27 pounds, as we mentioned a few times.
1: Yes. So now let's talk about moving the gold around in those Mini Coopers.
0: Okay, this is where it gets me, right? in the movie, when the team recovers the stolen gold from Steve, they open the safe and they tell the one Napster guy, I don't know his name, gives him how many bars, and he estimates there's 208 bars left. All right, so each of those bars weighing 27 pounds. If you divide that between the three Mini Coopers, you're putting almost 1,900 pounds per car, and that's nearly a ton per car. That's a lot of weight per car. So keep in mind that real Mini Coopers, they are sold with two basic setups. You got the automatic transmission or the standard manual transmission. Now, an automatic transmission is what they call a CVT, and essentially you're running that with a super rubber band, which does not handle that type of stress, okay? Now, In the film, they had to use different versions of the Mini Cooper, and they used electric ones at some point because the city of Los Angeles said they had to use electric ones in the tunnel and in and around L.A. to be compliant.
1: For filming.
0: But if you were actually to move 1,900 pounds, your best option would be the standard or the manual transmission.
1: So the modifications they mentioned in the film, would those actually work?
0: You know something? I'd have to say probably not. I think it would crush the car. Horsepower can be added simply by rebuilding the motors, upgrading them. However, adding torque, which is what's going to take to move the bars, would require a much bigger motor, like a lot bigger motor. And in the motorsports world, we always like to say that there is no replacement for displacement.
1: And didn't they do all those jumps and high-speed maneuvers also in the film?
0: Well, exactly. And that's where it becomes completely unrealistic. Even if somehow you upgraded the suspension and the drivetrain to handle the weight and the motor, the handling would change dramatically, Shannon. The cars would be extremely tail-heavy and hard to control at that speed, let alone while even doing stunts.
1: So the stunts in the 2003 version, the massive jumps over traffic, would have been even less realistic than we thought.
0: Much less realistically. And I was thinking about this, and personally, I feel like that the 1969 Mini Coopers would have actually done a better job handling the weight than the newer cars. And I say that because with older cars, you can pretty much force them to do what you wanted. All right, you have full mechanical control. Whereas new cars, they have preventative measures or codes, as you will, built into the computer that would send the car into limp mode with that much strain and stress and pressure, right? Older cars, man, you can just push them as hard as you want until they just pretty much destroy themselves because you've got no computer to stop you. It's all gas and no brake.
1: So what about the 1969 version of the film, The Italian Job? Was that more realistic?
0: Well, not really, because in the 1969 film's heist in Mini Coopers, the weight of the gold was too massive. So a Mini Cooper couldn't carry the amount of gold that they depicted, all right, which was about 7.5 tons of gold or $4 million in 1969, all right? The weight would have been way too much for those cars to move, even heavily modified. And in 1969, that version, the Mini Coopers also were pulling stunts and doing a few jumps. In fact, they drove on top of some buildings to avoid traffic, among other scenes, all the time with all that gold in the back of their car.
1: The 1969 version was entertaining with the young Michael Caine in it, in the lead. And if you enjoy British humor, it

0: crate, and in the movie, one person moved each crate as if they were moving a crate of milk in glass bottles.
1: Yeah, and there was 200 of them, so that was 20 boxes, and they did it in about 14 seconds.
0: They did it very quickly, for
1: yeah,
0: sure.
1: Yeah, there's some tough guys, for sure. So, well, realistic or not, we kind of love movies with gold in them. They're a lot of fun to watch. Gold has held humans' attention for thousands of years, and I'm guessing, Shannon, it's probably going to continue to hold people's attention. 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
1: Yep. Well, I think that's all the time we have for today. We might be talking about some more movies in the future because this was a lot of fun. We hope you enjoyed this episode of Johnny on the Spot, Gold in the Movies, a reality check. We talk about all things precious metals on this show. 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
0: Thank you.

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0: news this hour from Town Hall. I'm Mary Rose. The U.S. is imposing 50% tariffs on $20 billion worth of Canadian products.
1: Canada says it will immediately retaliate after the U.S. imposed 50% tariffs on $20 billion worth of Canadian products. Last-ditch negotiations between the U.S. and Canada failed to resolve the latest strain in relations between the historic allies. Prime Minister Mark Carney says in a statement, Canada will match those tariffs dollar for dollar to protect our workers and businesses. Canada wanted concessions on tariffs on steel, aluminum, autos, and lumber that a senior Trump administration official said Washington was not willing to provide. Donna Warder, Washington.
0: The Pentagon says at least 757 service members have been wounded since the war began against Iran.
2: More than 580 are Army soldiers. The total injured also include 86 sailors, 64 airmen, and 19 Marines. While many of the casualties are categorized as having occurred during Operation Epic Fury, the Pentagon has created a new category for wounded troops, saying that Operation Epic Fury has concluded. The Pentagon and U.S. Central Command have offered almost no details on how the injuries occurred. However, officials say that the vast majority of those injuries are traumatic brain injuries. I'm Lisa Dwyer.
0: New and CDC figures highlighted by the Trump White House show a sharp decline in overdose deaths in 2025. Supporters say the numbers prove President Trump's border and cartel crackdown is saving lives. Synthetic opioid deaths fell 22% from nearly 49,000 in 2024. More on these stories at townhall.com.
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10: We're in our New York newsroom. It's just past midnight. Word is coming in that the luxury liner Titanic has struck ice in the North Atlantic. First reports tell us she's damaged, but stable, being taken under tow toward Halifax. Wait, hold on. We're, receiving a correction now. My God, the Titanic, she's gone down.
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11: We decided to go outside and look up at the moon. 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
1: 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And if you happen to have missed a show, no worries. 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There is also an arsenal of recipes to fill every day and the summer season with fabulous flavor there, so I hope you'll check it out. I take the food and wine part of this show very seriously. Ever since I started 20 years ago, I have made it my mission to share my outlook on the food world with you. And I very much respect that there are a wealth of tastes out there. Maybe you love big restaurants or small hole in the walls. Are you crazy for noodles? Or are you a cocktail aficionado? Will you travel miles for the perfect burrito? Well, this show is for you. I'm all about eating and entertaining and pretty much anything about food, drink, dining, feeding that is tasty and innovative, intelligent and delicious. And I'm grateful that you've tuned in because I'm about to make you the best cook you know. There is, by the way, of course, my daily dish on social at Chef Jamie Gwen, where I hope you'll become a friend and a fan. And I always like to kick off this show every week with a tutorial of sorts, one that makes you the best cook you know. And I got a question on social from a gentleman by the name of David asking if I knew how to break down a cow. David, did you mean butcher a cow? Back in the day in culinary school, long time ago, yes, I could break down parts of a cow. I actually leave that to the butcher today. But what I think your question intended was that you want to know the different cuts of beef and what makes them beautiful. And that I'm glad to share because I think a visit to the butcher or the supermarket meat counter is easy if you know the different parts of a cow. You will not only save time and money, but you will come home with the right type of meat for the perfect recipe. And so I thought we would savor summer, and I would share together with you a virtual guide to the best cuts of beef for the summer months specifically, and what you need to know about them from the different parts of the cow. I also have some wine pairings because that makes beef better, doesn't it? And so we'll start with the chuck. The chuck is a primal cut along the top front part of the cow. It's actually one of the largest sections from which to source meat. And it gives you the shoulder, the Denver, a flat iron steak. But what I think it's most beloved for is ground beef. It is the high fat content that makes it flavorful and juicy. And that's what hamburger experts need to know. But then there are the baby back ribs. Oh, and the attention-grabbing tomahawk, that long, big dinosaur Flintstone bone and the rich marbling, so good. But I do love baby back ribs of all the choices, St. Louis and more. And I think there's something beautiful about ribs finished on the grill or long cooked in the smoker. And you can't go wrong with a full-bodied red, but that, of course, is the top part of the center section of a cow. Now, there are other cuts like the plate, which is located between the brisket and the flank. It's not my favorite. You have to slice against the grain. It tends to be a little bit cartilage laden, and you have to thinly slice it. But if you're making carne asada, the plate is the perfect cut. And then I'm going to jump to the loin. The loin is adjacent to the rib at the top of the cow, and it gives you the priciest cuts, like the T-bone and the porterhouse and the filet mignon, the least fatty but for some the most prized, also comes from the loin. I think a tannic red works well here, and of course, it's your personal preference what cut is your favorite from that yield. Now, below the loin is one of my favorite steaks, and that is the flank. It happens to be one of the most affordable. It could be tricky to prepare because if you cook it too long, it's dry and rubbery. But if you cook it the perfect amount of time, which, you know, pull it early and let it be juicy and delicious, it makes for a really easy, really delicious weeknight or Saturday night dinner right off the grill. And it's the structure of the flank that I think sets it apart. It has a juiciness, but a toothsomeness to it. It has fewer calories, in fact, but packs more protein than other steaks. And that's always a winning combination, right? And I say go for a lighter red with a flank, like a Beaujolais Nouveau, or maybe you find a lighter Grenache. You could even go Merlot and be perfectly happy, of course. And then there are the sirloin and the round, of course, from other parts of the animal. And you'll find lots of different cuts all around the cow. But the above cuts that I mentioned, they tell only part of the story, right? A butcher will direct you. They'll give you the focus that you need to make the perfect kebab or to buy the best stew meat or to make all the parts of the cow, the scraps and more, beautifully repurposed. And that is what makes for a great cook, one that cooks the way their style and their palate screams out to do so. And so I hope that these ideas, this tutorial, to be as smart as your butcher, lends your best recipes to be even greater. And that is the best cuts of beef for a summer season. Okay, I think we have enough time to take a question from a listener. Thank you, Tony in Tampa. I love your question. And I appreciate your email. Hey, Jamie, he says, love listening to your show and want to do a Bloody Mary bar. Can you give me your best tips? I sure can, Tony. What a great idea. I happen to love a Bloody Mary brunch any given Saturday, actually, or backyard barbecue. And I'll share my best ideas. I think that the garnishes, everything that goes into the glass, might be the second best part, of course. I do have a great homemade Bloody Mary recipe, which I will gladly share. So I'll give you my email address for those of you that would like, of course, jamie@chefjamie.com, and I'll send you the ultimate Bloody Mary bar tips. Let's be honest, mixing up a pitcher of Bloody Marys takes approximately zero effort, right? Everything else is mixers and garnish, and nothing beats fresh citrus, lemon, and lime in a Bloody Mary, in my opinion. It's really easy to do, but it's uber impressive, right? I love shrimp, cooked cocktail shrimp, and crispy bacon, and lots of olives to take your Bloody Marys from drab to fab, I would say. And you set it up DIY, so everybody does it themselves, right? I use lots of different garnishes to rim the glass, like Old Bay or a homemade smoked paprika salt. And then if you don't like vodka, I'm a vodka girl, you can make a Bloody Maria, which uses tequila instead. You can sub out the tomato juice or the Bloody Mary mix for Clamato, which is a mix of tomato sauce and clam juice, which is very delicious, of course. You've got the base, you've got the citrus or the acid, and then you need lots of extra flavor, so throw in every hot sauce sauce, you know, from sriracha to Tabasco. Put out Worcestershire and soy sauce. You can put out Thai sweet chili sauce. You could put out sun-dried tomato pesto or green olive tapenade. And if you would like my homemade Bloody Mary mix recipe, email me, Jamie, J-A-M-I-E, at chefjamie.com. And hey, Tony, thanks again for the inspiration. Coming up, there's more deliciousness in your radio right after this. Chef Jamie Gwen, don't go away.

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5: We lost power sometime in the night. Everything went dark. No phones, nothing. Just me, my sister, and my mom. All we had was this little battery radio. Then this voice came on, calm as anything, telling us where Katrina was, where the water was rising, what roads were gone, where to go. And I remember thinking, as long as we can hear that voice, we are not alone.
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6: We are coming to you live from Chicago, where a fire has broken out on the west side. There's a rumor it started, can you believe this, in a barn. And now, the winds are picking up. Wait, we're getting reports it's jumped the street. Entire blocks are catching. People are leaving their homes. They're being told, everyone head for the lake. This is spreading faster than anyone expected. They're telling us to head for the lake now. Flames are leaping from rooftop to rooftop. The sky is glowing. There's embers falling like rain. We'll keep you informed.
1: 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Radio makes it real.
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0: Welcome back, Chef Jamie Gwen, in your radio. There are cooks who grill, and then there are people who have smoke running through their veins. My next guest and a longtime friend definitely falls in the latter category. In fact, he might be their supreme leader. You see, Matt Moore is a best-selling cookbook author. He's an entrepreneur, a bona fide grill master, and the host of Serial Griller, a show that celebrates everything you love about cooking over live fire, the smoke, the char, the sizzle, the crust, and of course, gathering people around the grill. And it's been too long since Matt has graced this show. He has two award-winning, best-selling, well-deservedly so cookbooks that you should have in your repertoire. And we hope there's a third on the way, of course. But he's all about grilling and year-round because he believes, if I'm not mistaken, that almost everything belongs on the grill. So I am delighted to welcome Matt Moore back to the show so that we can get excited just like he does every time you light up the grill. It's been too long. Welcome back. There are so many good things and exciting news to share. I'm delighted to have you, Matt.
1: Thank you so much. It's always a pleasure, Jamie.
0: Oh, thank you. Okay. Second season just launched. Congratulations. Kudos to you.
1: We are still building the airplane and flying it.
0: Right?
1: A television show. But yeah, second season of Serial Griller.
0: So cool.
1: Is now out in the wild, and just so incredibly proud of the journey that we've been on. You and I have been up to this food gig for a long time, and we've seen a lot of different trends, but being able to host a television show from my backyard and still kind of noodle on good storytelling and good technique, and have friends that join the show. I love the medium of television. And of course, you know, nowadays people consume food and they learn in a lot of different ways. I think, you know, socials of course probably dominate where a lot of people are looking to cook from, but
0: yeah,
1: we like this a little bit older format in the sense that we can actually stop and not have everything done in 60 seconds and actually teach you why we're doing certain things.
0: I think that's what's so wonderful about Serial Griller. And by the way, I stand corrected. You have more than two award-winning books. There are five in the repertoire. Is that correct?
1: Yeah, somehow five, and maybe thinking about a six, but I have to get permission from my wife. You know, all of these are like, as we refer to our book babies, we have two lovely daughters that when Southern Gentlemen came out, I had my first daughter, Vivian, and the South Best Butts came out, I had my daughter, Everly. And so it's a big sacrifice, as you know so well, to write books for the family. It usually is a couple of years of your life. So five thus far and thinking about another one, but intentionally, we got Serial Griller because, you know, I have the creative itch. We had to have a TV show with that title. It couldn't just be a book.
0: Yeah.
1: It could be, you know, in that sense. But we're shooting for my home in Nashville. So I get to be home, which is a really lovely part of these incredible years with my two young daughters.
0: Yeah, definitely so. And Butcher Block, I love, by the way.
1: Thank you.
0: Let's talk about your Nashville backyard, which, by the way, your wife designed, which is very beautiful. And what I love most about Serial Griller is that it feels like an extension of the way you cook. Like we're with you in the television series. It's relaxed, it's soulful, but there's plenty of technique under it. And the show feels like we've been invited over for dinner. That's the intimacy that you had intended to create, right?
1: You nailed it, but I have to really give credit to my partner and director and producer here, Clay Hassler. Clay and I have shot more failed TV pilots than anybody else together.
0: I don't know. There's somebody out there in the TV world that will argue that with you, but okay. That's funny.
1: But we had the opportunity with Serial Griller to partner with our friends at Hungry Channel. And we just came to them and said, hey, we feel like we could involve great brands that can help bring us some of the funding that we need to pull off this series. And what Clay is so great at, he's a storyteller too. He's really a screenwriter. I've pulled him into food. I mean, you know, somehow he found his way into this crazy industry, but you know, he's got that chef table moment where it's slow motion. We shoot in 4K. you get all the beauty that you want. But at the same time, he's got GoPros all over the set, and it's rough and it's raw. You'll see angles that you're not supposed to see. I mean, we're killing flies on set with a salt gun. You're going to see it in the shot, right? Like, and then there are moments where we have a dinner. You're a great musician friend of mine that comes over from Nashville. And
0: yes.
1: I think what's really cool is like, we're at a stage where I think we've proven ourselves. Like, I've written 5 books. When I did the TV show, I wanted to exactly that point, that hospitality and generosity, showcase what my wife and I do on a weekly basis in Nashville. But the great part is Clay is our director. Clay's wife, Tiff, is our producer. She's our line producer. She's just an outstanding resource. And then my wife, as you mentioned earlier, she is a designer, but she's a former television host. So in season 2, we have a segment. Her name is Callie. She's gorgeous. And we have a segment that we call Cocktails with Cal, which is her kind of Wisconsin name. So it's really a family affair. And I think that's just like being able to create with those that you love. That's the sweet stuff. And I think it earnestly does translate to the show.
0: Oh, guaranteed. I mean, I can tell you from season 1, if you just tuned in, you're late, by the way, Matt R. Moore is here, 5-time cookbook author, entrepreneur, and serial griller. That's how you know him and love him, of course, from Serial Griller season 1 on Prime, and season 2 just launched on the Hungry Channel. I do feel like when I watched Serial Griller, I was learning from you, with you, you were by my side. It comes across. And that family affair is everything. And you and I have had a long history, a lot of years. There is a delight in satisfying those you love with food. And the extension of that is your audience, right? Like, just as an aside, Chef, I made a carrot ribbon salad a couple of nights ago with this yummy Asian vinaigrette. No chili, no heat, sesame oil and rice wine vinegar. And my 6-year-old son ate it up. Now, I can tell you, it was good. I mean, it wasn't the best thing I've ever made. It was delicious. It was a carrot ribbon salad. Let's not push the limits. But
1: yeah.
0: I was so happy that he ate it, like the joy that came from that.
1: Sure.
0: And that's how I relate to, you know, you're connecting with the audience and they see the love and the feels and the connection of your show and the heart and soul that goes into it. And that connects you with the world.
1: Couldn't agree more.
0: Yeah.
1: That's why you and I have gotten along so well.
0: So,
1: I mean,
0: for,
1: you know,
0: so long.
1: Food, I think,
0: that's right.
1: Yeah. Yeah, it is the ultimate connector. And you and I both share the responsibility that we get to teach other people our passions and how they can emulate that same experience with own family.
0: Yep.
1: Perhaps maybe even importantly, like strangers and neighbors and people you don't agree with necessarily. Sit them down, give them that, you know, ribbon carrot salad. I mean, it's cooler than kale. I mean, at least you stepped it up. For a while, we all thought kale was great. You know, I mean,
0: yeah, but I thought I could sell a carrot and I pulled it off. Coming up, get your smoke and your sizzle ready. He is a scholar, a musician, a master griller, and so much more. The fascinating Matt Moore, serial griller, best-selling author, coming up in your radio right after this. I can't wait. Stay tuned.

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0: back and we're dishing. Chef Jamie Gwen here, grill master, cookbook author, and serial griller host Matt Moore. Let's talk food, please. You've grilled everything from hot chicken to pork gyros to flank steak, watermelon. Is there anything that does not belong on a grill, in your opinion?
1: No, I mean, we have this sort of idea behind serial griller that no matter the course, no matter the meal, no matter the ingredient, we can make it all better on the grill.
0: Yes.
1: And I'm fortunate to live in the Southeast where like I think grilling is synonymous year round. Like we just never stop grilling. But I've traveled the world, and even in our own country, typically when you get into northern or western environments, a lot of times people think there's only like a time and season for grilling. But I think the point is like to get to the smoke, to feel that like the fire, to feel the heat, right? Like it can be something that I think you should celebrate. And part of my job is to teach people that a grill is one of the most outstanding pieces of equipment that's ever been gifted to the world of culinary. I mean, it's so versatile. You can look at it as a stovetop, a grill, a smoker, an oven, right? It can do all those different things. And when we thought out to shoot this show, I mean, I'll give you like a funny one. You're an entrepreneur. I mean, we thought we would go to like, you know, one group and say, this is what we're going to do. We have a television show and, you know, you can fund us to do so. And we kind of just got laughed at.
0: Frankly. Sorry. I'm chuckling.
1: What ended up happening? what ended up happening is we had to go to individual brands and say, hey, listen, we'll focus on your grill for this episode and you don't have to give us a big commitment, but just, you know, give us a shot. And what it's turned into, Jamie, is that we cook on a different grill every single episode. And sometimes I've never cooked on it.
0: So I didn't realize that.
1: It's happening in real time. Yeah. And it's become sort of the stick. That's the cool part, is that there's a lot of different ways to take fire. That's one of the coolest things. Ashley Christensen, we know, an award-winning chef, incredible author, incredible chef. When I interviewed her for my book, Serial Griller, she used that term, like, you have to learn how to shake fire. And that's, it's really an art. And that's why we're cooking on so many different styles of setups. We're fueling with gas, with charcoal, with wood.
0: Right.
1: Like, I want people to be able to watch this show and it be approachable, but also aspirational in the sense that, you know, more and more people are thinking about grilling year round. They're thinking about putting their Thanksgiving turkey for the first time on a grill.
0: Oh, it's
1: so good. The holidays revolve around it.
0: It's so good.
1: So, I mean, it's a fun way to showcase something that has brought me a lot of joy and a lot of relaxation. And it's also taken a lot of stress away from certain moments as well.
0: Yeah, and it's also very real. I mean, when you talk about a different grill every time, there's a learning curve there that I think every novice and connoisseur can relate to, right? The question I get asked the most, because you know I am a girl at the grill, not at your level, always learning, but I do love it. I love anything al fresco. I love being outdoors. I love the challenge of it. I love the simplicity of it all at the same time. The question I get asked the most, and I wonder what you do, is how to manage the heat. Because I think even great cooks assume that grilling means everything should be screaming hot. It goes on and off, right? And you need a raging fire. But truth be told, the gentler zone of a barbecue has extraordinary finesse.
1: This brings me back to my favorite conundrum, one that I will argue about, because I do believe that there's actually a difference between barbecue and grilling.
0: Yes.
1: And I've said this a few times on interviews, but it's still one of my favorite quotes. When I went to school at the University of Georgia, I had a college professor that told me nothing good happens after 2 o'clock in the morning. I did test that theory, Jamie, quite a bit.
0: Yes,
1: throughout
0: I'm sure
1: my college
0: you did,
1: years.
0: Matt. I'm sure you did.
1: Even here in Nashville, I tested on the hockey talks. But that same mantra, sort of like barbecue, like nothing good in barbecue really happens above 250 degrees. And I might even say like 225. But
0: there you go.
1: In grilling, that's where everything, it's really 300 degrees Maillard reaction, right? Like that's what we want. And so to solve your issue, and this is again where I go back to like technique, we have the time on Serial Griller to talk about how we build fires, how we light fires, the way we set up different grills. And I'll go back to one of my favorites. You probably interviewed him a gazillion times, Meathead, right? Out of Chicago.
0: I love Meathead
1: and
0: Goldwyn.
1: Meathead was in Serial Griller too.
0: Yes.
1: What's that?
0: I
1: yeah,
0: love
1: he's
0: Meathead.
1: Amazing, right?
0: He's fabulous.
1: Meathead, but you know, he's always a big advocate, and it's something I've taken out of his playbook, that we always set up two zone fires, mm-hmm. right? There's always a more direct you know, hotter zone, and there's going to be a less direct, you know, cooler zone. You can do that on a gas grill easy, right? You could turn one side hotter than the other. But in charcoal grilling, you know, you might have a vertical or horizontal separation from where you pile your coals. And I think that's actually where a lot of people get into trouble and why they don't grill with charcoal, is because they put too much in, they light all of it, and they spend their entire time trying to tamp it down. So we have the time in a television show like this to discuss that. And guess what? It's not always perfect. Like, that's another thing that Clay and I wanted to really speak out. Like, if we mess something up, it's okay. Like, That's the whole point. I'm still learning every single day different techniques, different flavors, different combinations. And a lot of times they work and they're fantastic and they make a cookbook, but sometimes they're not as good, and that's okay. You know, like, that's the whole point of being authentic.
0: Yeah. And that's the beauty of who you are, what you do, and why we watch, because there is so much entertainment and education in it. That's why I love it. You alluded to grilling year round. I'm all for that. I'm also spoiled and a Southern California girl. But I think fall may actually be my favorite time to cook outside because the weather does cool down here. And I wonder what your fall grilling menu looks like. Are we talking pork chops and apples? Are you still grilling squash? Are there sweet potatoes buried in the coals? What's on the menu?
1: What's on the television is the Georgia Bulldogs. You know, we're getting into football season.
0: Let's talk about something really important. Yes.
1: There is not a Saturday or Sunday in my home where we don't have a whole ton of chicken wings, dry rub, you know, Memphis style, or low and slow smoked. I do a chili on the grill. You know, I think you'll see this in Cereal Griller. We have a lot of applications where we're actually putting our and we're getting the perfume of the smoke and the charcoal, but we're also sometimes grilling, you know, pieces of sausage or something along those lines that's going to find its way into a dish. For this season, we did a bacon bratwurst fried rice with a wok right on top of the grill. Like it just has this 15-minute meal. It's a weekday meal, but you get to stand outside and feel the smoke, feel the fire, relieve what happened during the day, maybe have a cold beverage, and you're going to have a fried rice that's super comforting, but it has that different element of flavor to it. So, you know, I think fall is an incredible time of the year. We're coming to the end of peak season here. We did a beautiful bone-in, Corabata-style pork chop with a peat salsa, and it's a salsa of ripe peaches, red onion. We've got cucumber in there for some freshness, a little cilantro, and some lime juice.
0: Gorgeous.
1: And you've got chips on the side. You've got a pork chop. I mean, it's just, I love that end of summer. We're just coming off Tomato Fest here in Nashville where, you know, I'm still eating my tomato sandwiches. You'll have a little bit more time in California to enjoy those.
0: I just had one.
1: I think every season, presents that. And, you know, I just encourage people, like, to think about the utility of what the grill can bring. And it's also another device, right? Like, if you are entertaining for a tailgate, oftentimes you're using your whole kitchen. Well, your grill can keep things warm. It can bake things. It can hold things. It can grill things. It can do a lot of double duty for a lot of different purposes.
0: Yeah, but I love that you're using all your pots and pans on the grill. And I'm going to go get my wok, and I'm going to go put it on the barbecue, and I'm going to plan accordingly. Okay, I'm going to segue because I'm going to take a step back. I will say this. I believe butter makes everything better, period. So does bacon, often beer, all the bees. I happen to love challenge butter. I was raised on challenge butter. You and I have talked about this before. You tend to use the butter your mother used. It's just the box I know, and I know the flavor, and I love it. You've been working with challenge butter, and I think that's a really interesting relationship, a partnership for a butter brand and a cereal griller. And I would love for you, please, to give us some backstory and explain how this really very natural fit works for the way you grill.
1: You know, I think you nailed it. Like, butter to me is one of the, it's like mayonnaise and butter, I think, for Southerners.
0: Yeah. Oh, I love mayonnaise too. Slather it on.
1: Yeah, exactly. I love supporting, you know, American brands, Challenge, you know, over 130 farmers in California that have been doing this for such a long time. And you're exactly right. You know, the brand with the elk on the package, And you know, butter is one of those ingredients that's actually just like such a secret weapon in grilling. A lot of times people say, well, where am I going to use that through my cooking process? And, you know, I think one area that has expanded in the grilling space that we did this year, you know, for the first time is most of these grills nowadays come with the ability that you can transition your grill quite quickly from a standard grill with grates to a griddle. You know, all of a sudden you've got a flat surface.
0: Yes.
1: That it's like Joe's Bar and Grill that just translates overnight.
0: Okay, don't go anywhere. When we come back, Matt Moore and I are going to talk more deliciousness. Fire up the grill. We're grilling and chilling. It's the end of summer. You don't want to miss it. Be right back. 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

0: back and we're dishing. Chef Jamie Gwen here, grill master, cookbook author, and serial griller host Matt Moore is in your radio. Matt, I had Chef Scott Conant on last weekend.
1: And amazing.
0: Yeah, he's an incredible talent and truly passionate, like you. And his secret, I'm sure you know it, and I've talked about it for two decades, his secret mm-hmm. to the best spaghetti, like a traditional spaghetti pomodoro, is that knob of butter.
1: Yeah, I know exactly where you're going.
0: Is that knob mm-hmm. of butter at the end, period.
1: Totally.
0: So
1: totally.
0: There's a knob of challenge butter in almost every, if not every, sauce that I make at the end for mouthfeel alone, right? Just for the flavor and the... just coat your mouth with velvet wallpaper feeling. And I get it, but I love that you've translated it to the grill that way and that there's brown butter going somewhere, or like, what should we put in our compound butter?
1: Oh, well, I mean, for me, one of my favorite ones that most people forget about, but I like a caper.
0: Ooh.
1: Capers have been finding their way into my cooking, you know, a lot more in recent years. Mm. I'm Lebanese, though, you know, we always have to have salt and acidity and those types
0: stuff,
1: of things. But
0: for sure,
1: a caper butter is something, you know, for anything you think of grilled, any grilled proteins, grilled vegetables. Huh. And that just provides you, because it also gives you almost the acidity that you would have like in a lemon juice for other compound butter. So one of my favorites is really just softened butter. Chop up a tablespoon of capers, mix that together, and you've got a great starter for a lot
0: That's
1: of different
0: brilliant.
1: Grilled items that gives you a little bit of tang to it. Yeah. One of the kind of underutilized ingredients, if you will.
0: I might put that on my tomato sandwich if I want to mix it up. I think you've got some old school in you. I've always said that. I mean, you've a classical approach and then absolutely brilliant grill master mind, but you've so far done Steak Diane and gone to capers. I think you should bring Steak Diane back. I think that old school is just so good. Okay. Before I let you go, we made a sizzling steak. You chased caramelization, all the things I had hoped you would do, but I'm going to put you on the spot if I may.
1: Okay.
0: All right.
1: I like this.
0: I know
1: favorite.
0: You do. This is your thing. I'm going to give you one grill, one protein, one vegetable, one stick of challenge butter, and one cold beverage. And you have to tell me what you're making, please.
1: We're going to tie this one all together. I mean, we're going to a charcoal grill.
0: Yep.
1: There, I said it.
0: I knew it was coming.
1: We are going to put a cast iron pan on said grill, and we are going to add challenge butter into that process. And we're going to bring in the capers with some fantastic, we use a lot of Wagyu ground beef here. So that's going to be my protein and it's going to be capers with India relish, and it's going to have a little red wine, an egg, some scallions. We're making the Hemingway burger. Which we actually make in season one. I think it was one of the first dishes or two that we put on the cereal griller. And guys, we've all had hamburgers, but when you put it on a cast iron pan, you add the butter and you kind of create this like French meatloaf that Hemingway came up with years ago. And you follow the technique that we teach you, how we sear, we cook to a mid-rare.

0: season two of Serial Griller on Hungry Channel. Just launched. Don't miss it. Go rewatch season one and then take yourself into season two so that you can get, you know, your glass full, your plate full, however you want to put it, of Matt Moore.
1: Hopefully your heart too.
0: Yes, and your heart too. Season two of Serial Griller debuted last weekend, August 15, and you don't want to miss it. It's on Hungry TV. You'll find Serial Griller 1 on Amazon Prime. Of course, you will find the 5 live fire cooking lifestyle, just brilliant books by Matt R. Moore at fine bookstores, on Amazon, etc. And you can go chase that Hemingway recipe online, mattrmoore.com, or on social at Matt R. Moore. I love that you bring the heat, my friend. I love the smoke. I love that you brought plenty of butter to the party. You did. So thank you for hanging out with us, for reminding us that grilling season does not end with Labor Day. It just goes on and on and on. And how wonderful is that? You are the man who clearly knows his way around a flame. And I thank you for sharing your passion. I truly do.
1: It is always a pleasure to connect with you. And as I always say, my door is always open in East Nashville. So just
0: On my way. No, I'm coming. I'm coming for a Hemingway or maybe a Smashburger for sure.
1: There we go.
0: Matt R. Moore. Don't miss season two. I will not. And go grab your butter, because there's something delicious to be made with Challenge, no doubt. Matt, thank you. Thank you. Thank you.
1: Thank you.
0: And so that brings us to the end of another hour of gastronomic inspiration. I hope that you set your culinary sights higher this hour and that you'll tune in every week so that I can fill your table with fabulous food. I will leave you with my last bite for the hour, my last ounce or tidbit of culinary conversation, I like to call it. It's a simple recipe for the grill, of course, to celebrate summer. It's a cinnamon grilled peach with ricotta cheese and honey, and it is out of this world good, because grilling fruit brings out its natural sweetness, and it adds that smoky element that can't be beat. At the start of the show, I talked about char. Well, char your peaches. Any stone fruit, by the way, will work here. Apricots, plums, you name it. The ricotta cheese can be substituted with mascarpone. You could use ice cream if you prefer. I will tell you, I dream about this dish. And it's very simple. You need ripe, fresh, beautiful peaches, a little bit of sugar and cinnamon to season them, a smoking hot grill, and then a little bit of ricotta, honey, and your favorite cookie, crushed vanilla wafers, Italian almond cookies. Oh, the opportunities and possibilities are endless. I'm going to post the recipe for my cinnamon grilled peaches with ricotta and honey right now on Facebook, Twitter, and Instagram at Chef Jamie Gwen. And I will meet you here at my table for lots more delicious conversation next weekend. Until then, please stay healthy and safe. I thank you for listening. I'm Chef Jamie Gwen signing off, and I hope you continue to eat well.
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11: thing.

0: What do I think about angels? I don't know. I don't think they have a form. Are you mixing up the concept of souls and angels? Because angels are a very different thing from souls, right? So there's bad souls and good souls, right? But don't go on to learn. The good souls move on to a different plane to learn, right, after death?
1: Well, they're portrayed as souls with wings flying around.
2: I think everyone has the potential to realize their own, angelic being. But then once you realize that power, you still have the choice to do good or evil.
3: That's what happens when you let the world teach you theology. Welcome to In the Market with Janet Parshall. But you know what? Doesn't that remind you that there's already an inherent interest in things like angels and demons and near-death experiences and the afterlife and souls? Wasn't it interesting how that Man on the Street audio amalgamates souls and angels? What does that tell you? Well, have I got a book for you? I think this is just going to rocket to the top of the bestseller list, because I think inherently every single one of us is interested in some way, shape, or form with the supernatural. How do I know? I watch TV. I see what's playing down at the Cineplex. Why does Hollywood constantly produce movies about this? Because there is already an inherent interest. There's something more. There's something beyond the veil. So we get fascinated. And sometimes we take really bad detours and we let the world teach us theology. And there's crazy thinking. So when all else fails, read the instructions. And so what about the supernatural? And what out there with all of those categories, angels, demons, the mystical, all of that stuff? You got to have a metric, right? So Dwight L. Moody calls the Bible the straight stick of truth. So how do we take all of that stuff and measure it against what the Word has to say? Well, leave it to Lee Strobel to write a book about this. Too bad the man can't write. He's a best-selling author, by the way, a former award-winning legal editor of the Chicago Tribune, New York Times best-selling author, millions and millions of his books, by the way. And I'm looking at some of The Case for Christ, The Case for Christmas, The Case for Easter, The Case for Faith, The Case for Grace. Every time Lee writes a book, by the way, I hope I'm in line, because I just love talking to Lee. This man was an atheist, and now, what an articulate apologist for the faith he is. Well, what a blessing to the kingdom, and we're so lucky to be able to have him for the entire hour. Lee, I can't put words in your mouth, but I'm just thinking, look at it, all the books you wrote, this one had to be fun. Tell me about it.
4: It really was. Thank you, James. You're so kind, and it's a joy to be with you and your audience today. It was fun to do. This was branching out into some new areas for me. I wanted to investigate, how do I know that there really is a realm beyond what we can see and touch and measure and attest to? So I looked at everything from mystical dreams that are breaking out in the Middle East to near-death experiences to a fascinating area of deathbed visions that people have right before they die, miracles that are documented in medical journals, all these areas that point toward the fact that the Bible's telling us the truth when it talks about a realm beyond what we can see and touch.
3: Wow. Okay, so I want to appeal to you both as an award-winning journalist and as somebody who studied at law, Yale School. You got a Master's of Studies in Law degree. So here's a standard, and this is an objective one. Independent verification. How do you independently verify somebody else's experience to validate whether or not it's true?
4: That's a great question. And I think it comes down to the key word, corroboration. How do we know? What corroboration is there? Because people can make up stories, and some people have. We've had people who manufactured phony stories. Oh, I died. I went to heaven. I met Jesus. He's 5'6" and his brown eyes. I mean, and they later confess that they made the whole thing up. So how do we know that it's true? Well, I look at cases where we have corroboration. So to give you an example, we have cases of people who have near-death experiences or clinically dead. And they will come back to life. They're not permanently dead. They're clinically dead. And yet they see or hear things that would have been impossible for them to see or hear if their spirit had not actually separated from their body, as the Bible talks about. When we die, our spirit separates from our body. And they see things or hear things that would have been impossible otherwise. So I'll give you an example. There was a woman who was dying in the hospital in London, England, Memorial Hospital. And she's in the operating room. She dies. She's clinically dead. And yet, she said later, I was conscious the whole time. And she said, my spirit kind of separated from my body, I guess, because here I am looking at from the ceiling down at these doctors trying to resuscitate my lifeless body. And then my spirit floated outside of the hospital. There was a tunnel. I encountered a bright white light that I believe was God. But then they revived her, and she came back, and she said, and here's the corroboration. She said, by the way, there's a ceiling fan here in the operating room. On one of the tops of one of the blades, we couldn't see it from the room itself because it's on the top of a blade of the ceiling fan, is a red sticker that she described in detail. So she saw when she had the perspective looking down from the ceiling. Well, they got a ladder, and they went up, and they looked, and sure enough, here's this red sticker exactly how she described it. Well, how do you account for that other than she really did have a near-death experience where her spirit separated from her body? And that's just one of numerous cases that I document in my book, Seeing the Supernatural.
3: Yeah. Well, let me just, I want to talk about methodology because this is so germane for what you do, and it's so important in the books that you write. First of all, I love the methodology that you interviewed people. How in the world did you find individuals? And some of my best friends in the whole world, Ron Rhodes, Tom Doyle, the list goes on. People that you talk to, did you get their input because they were people who had an area of expertise in the supernatural, or why did you pick them?
4: Exactly. I mean, I'm a journalist by training, and yes, I have a law background, but I'm primarily a journalist. And what I try to do.
5: 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The Answer. 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
18: I think you meet God right away.
19: Like you're sleeping, like you're dreaming, kind of?
18: I have no idea, and I don't think I'll know until I die.
20: The essence that is your goodness kind of joins a giant glom of other such goodness and helps to transform what's left in that needs that kind of transformation.
21: I don't know, actually. Maybe we'll be somewhere else.
3: I'm not interested in the glam, just for the record. Lee Strobel is with us. I think he struck gold with this book. He is already a New York Times bestselling author with millions and millions of his books out there. But I think this is going to have such a broad reach because you just heard all that man in the street. Listen to what they're saying. And if it doesn't break your heart, by the way, and if your feet are not made swift for the gospel in hearing those answers, awake, O sleeper, okay? None of this should come as a surprise. God has placed eternity in our hearts. There is, thank you, Blaise Pascal, that God-shaped void, and only a personal relationship with him can fill it. And so there's that hunger. They're seeking. They don't even know who they're seeking or what they're seeking. And I think this book is going to be a marvelous way to start conversations with people who don't yet know the Lord as their personal Savior. And not only that, but for you and I to understand how magnificently big God is. And sometimes he pushes us out of our comfort zone of thinking. So, Lee, let me go back to the idea that so often this idea of a soul has worked its way through this conversation. Let's start with that, because I think it's imperative that people understand that the math is we're not a body with a soul, with a soul with our body. And that's a distinctive with a difference.
4: Yeah, we have a soul. You know, the Bible presumes we have a soul. In other words, it doesn't have a verse that says, you have a soul, and here is the definition of a soul. It presumes it because it is integral to how God created us. We are not just a body. We are a soul that has a body. And when we die, the Bible teaches, our soul, our spirit, separates from our body and goes into either to be separated from God or to be with God. And then at the end of history, when history is consummated, when Jesus returns, we are reunited with our resurrected body at that point, and we undergo final judgment, and then we spend eternity in whatever realm that we are headed for when we die in the first place. So, and which of course is based on God's grace, not on these good works that some of your interviewers, people being interviewed in the field were talking about. It's really a gift of grace that we need to receive in repentance and faith. But so, yes, we have a soul, and I actually have a chapter in my book with a PhD from Cambridge University who's a neuroscientist who makes the point that even though a lot of scientists today try to claim that we don't have a soul, that we're just a brain, she makes a compelling case that there's nothing in neuroscience and recent discoveries in that area that erase the possibility that the soul exists. In other words, the best explanation for what neuroscientists find is that we are a body that embodies a soul. We're a dualistic, as one person said, a hyphenated creature, body, soul.
3: Mm-hmm. Yeah, that gives you goosebumps when you stop and think about it. But it really does underscores this idea that we were made, if I can quote Lewis here, for another country. And these people are talking about it, but they just don't know how to get there, which is why I love this book, because it's an open door to really share the gospel. In full disclosure, I'm just a pretty straight-laced Bible church kid. And I have to tell you, I think my ideas of how God worked were pretty narrow until I got to know and love and talk all the time with people like Tom Doyle. And when Jesus keeps showing up in dreams after dream after dream after dream, I'm a little pipsqueak. What is man that thou art mindful of him? Why would I think that God wouldn't talk to people in dreams to lead them to faith in Christ? Here's another legal standard. There's a preponderance of evidence there that cannot be ignored. Talk to me about that.
4: There is, and it's evidence that is corroborated. Again, that's the key word. How do we know? Is somebody making this up? Is this just something coming out of a subconscious mind? But as we investigate things like near-death experiences and deathbed visions, and these dreams, as you mentioned, that are breaking out all over the Middle East, and many times in countries where it's closed, you can't share the gospel of Jesus legally, and yet people are having dreams about Jesus. But here's where the corroboration comes in. What is not happening is people are going to sleep, having a dream about Jesus, and awaking as a Christian. That's not what happens. What is happening is these Muslims are going to sleep, they're having the most vivid dream of their life, where they encounter Jesus, but then he points to something outside of that experience to bring them to Christ. So I'll give you an example. There's a woman named Noor, mother of eight, a Muslim woman in Cairo. And she has a Jesus dream, and Jesus is walking with her along a lakeside, and Jesus is so wonderful, so full of love and grace and forgiveness and joy that she's just mesmerized by him. And at one point she says, Jesus, why are you appearing to a poor Muslim woman like me? And Jesus says, my friend will tell you about that tomorrow. And she said, well, who's your friend? and he gestures to a man who had been walking with them along the lakeshore. She hadn't noticed him because she was so mesmerized by Jesus. So she sees this man, and Jesus said, "He will tell you why I came." The next day, she wakes up. The next day, she goes to the crowded marketplace in Cairo, and she sees the man from that dream, the one Jesus had pointed to. And she goes up to him and says, "You're the one. You're the one." He said, whoa, what are you talking about? "You same eyes, same face, same glasses, same clothes. You're the one." And he looked at her and said, "Did you have a dream about Jesus last night?" And she said, "Yes." Well, turned out he was an underground church planter. He didn't want to go to the crowded marketplace in Cairo on Friday afternoon because it's chaotic, but he felt God had an assignment for him. But here's what he does. He pulls her aside, he opens the Bible, and he shares the gospel with her. So this is corroboration. This is not something coming from her subconscious. This is an external event that establishes that this is real.
3: Yeah, amen. I am so glad that we serve a God who gives us goosebumps. If that story didn't give you goosebumps, wake up, okay? The book is called Seeing the Supernatural. It is saturated with stories like this because, well, to quote C.S. Lewis again, Aslan's on the move, and so much of this is stirring in people's hearts, maybe as a way of leading them to the cross. More with Lee Strobel after this.
5: 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The Answer, news, opinion, and insight from a local perspective for the islands we call home.
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31: I believe in angels because I believe they are saints that have been sent to protect and watch us after they're gone.
32: I don't know if I believe in them, but I'm not a faithful person either, necessarily. It's something I haven't figured out yet.
33: I think they exist. I do. I've had dreams where, like, people from my past who have passed away come back to me, and they're very angelic, and they look the best I've ever seen them, and it seems like, you know, they have like a message of, you know, everything's going to be okay. And so, yeah, I believe in them.
3: Wow. You know, every time you read about angels in the Bible, usually the first words out of the angel mouth is fear not. So I'm not quite sure a lot of people understand the power and the authority of angels, who are messengers, by the way. Lee Strobel writes about this in his newest book called Seeing the Supernatural. This is just going to keep him up there at the top of the best-selling charts because everybody is interested in this. And it isn't just for us as believers to underscore that God loves us, that he's on the move, that he moves in ways that surprise us continuously because he is a God who's not willing that any should perish. But just think of how much people who are not yet followers of Christ are going to find this book interesting. So please get two copies, one for you in your library, and then give one to a friend, because I pretty much guarantee you everybody under the sun is interested in the supernatural. So the full title of the book, because it covers a wide gamut, is Seeing the Supernatural, Investigating Angels, Demons, Mystical Dreams, Near-Death Encounters, and Other Mysteries of the Unseen World. So Lee, let me dive into this, because I think I want to take a little bit of an expanded time about angels and demons.
4: Yeah.
3: Let me start first with the plumb line of truth. Let's go to God's word. Who are, according to the definitive source, God's word, who are the angels?
4: Angels were created by God. They're not people who die and then become angels. They are created by God. They are spirits. Therefore, they don't age. They're immortal. They will live forever. They don't have a gender. They don't get married. They don't reproduce. They're powerful. An angel flicked aside the stone at the tomb of Jesus, which was estimated to weigh, I think, 4 tons.
3: Hmm.
4: So they're powerful. They can manifest themselves in human form. In the Bible, it's always in a male form, but there are cases in ancient Jewish literature where they have manifested in a female form. I think either one is possible, but in the Bible we have them appearing as males. And here's what's an interesting thing. In the book of Hebrews, it tells us that there will be interactions between us and angels. In other words, it says in Hebrews that sometimes when we provide hospitality, unbeknownst to us, we're providing hospitality to a stranger who is in reality an angel. And we have cases, and again, this is the corroboration. We have cases that I write about where we have individuals interacting with angels. I'll give you one real quickly. There's a guy named John G. Payton, who was a Scottish missionary in the New Hebrides Islands in the South Pacific. And he and his wife lived in a little cottage there. They shared Jesus, but the tribespeople didn't like that. And they came one night to burn down his house and kill him. And so he and his wife are in the house. They're praying, God, protect us. God, save us from this. They're outside. They're going to kill us. By dawn, the mob dissipated and went away. Well, a year later, he led the head of the tribe to Jesus Christ, and who had been head of the mob that night. And he said to him, why didn't you kill us that night? Do you remember that night when you came to burn down our house and kill us? Why didn't you do it? And the man said, well, who are all those men that you had protecting your house?
3: Oh, wow.
4: And John said, what are you talking about? Just my wife and I. And the guy said, no. Your house was surrounded by these muscular men in white garments with drawn swords. There's no way we could hurt you.
3: Wow. Oh, golly, yeah. that takes your breath away. But again, I shame on me, because I think what I'm doing in not believing that God can do this for his good and perfect will is that I'm minimizing God and making him manageable, because I can't comprehend the unimaginable. And that's a problem for us as believers. We have to leave room for God to be magnificent and awe-inspiring and send mighty men of protection who are angels, whether or not I choose to believe in it. So give me a watchword for the believer right now who are going, oh, come on, you know, this crazy stuff, that's Hollywood talking. Maybe this is more a conversation about who God is rather than who he is not.
4: Yeah. Well, you know, there is precedent for us praying to God and asking him to send angels to protect us. Jesus, when he was being arrested in the Garden of Gethsemane, said, do you not think I could ask my Father right now and he would send 12 legions of angels to protect me? Well, that's 60,000 angels.
3: Right.
4: So Jesus was saying, I could snap my finger, I could pray to the Father, he would send 60,000 angels right now to protect me. And, you know, in his small catechism, Martin Luther offered a prayer where we ask God, send angels to protect us. And that's something I never used to do till I wrote this book, and I realize it's certainly okay to pray not to angels, but to God, and to say, God, send your angels and protect my family and protect me and protect my ministry. That's totally legitimate, and I think warranted and important for us as believers to take advantage of that opportunity that God gives us.
3: Yeah. Amen and amen. That's why I think this book, and Lee, I love everything you've ever written, but I think this book is particularly resonant with the culture right now, because there is, and I think a beautiful metric culturally is just Hollywood. Why do they keep churning out films about the supernatural that have bellwether results at the box office? It's because I think people are hungry to know that there's something beyond. They don't necessarily know who it is or what it is, but they know that there is something beyond this. They just can't think that when you die, it's just food for worms. And so I'm thankful that what you're doing is saying that there's a mighty God who moves in mysterious ways. His thoughts are above ours. His ways are not our ways. He is not willing that any should perish. He will move in whatever way he can to get his message out and to protect his people. Seeing the Supernatural is the latest book by Lee Strobel. It is just chock full of these stories that you've heard. Every one of these stories is magnificent. And I wish I could share one of them with you during this hour, but I can't. But you can read them in the book, so get a copy. It's right there on my information page. Back with Lee Strobel right after this.

0: 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You say you'd never put a pacifier in your mouth to clean it. Never let them stay up too late. And never let them run wild through the grocery store.
1: 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And aisle 3.
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9: With SRN News, I'm Mary Rose. Authorities say that Russian and Ukrainian drone and missile strikes have killed at least 10 people. Ukrainian officials said that one person died Saturday in a ballistic missile strike on Kyiv. Russia's defense ministry said that the strike hit a locomotive depot. A Texas judge has rejected a request for a new murder trial for Carmelo Anthony, who is serving a 35-year sentence for fatally stabbing a fellow student at a high school track meet. Retired Kaufman County District Judge Michael Chitty denied the motion, which said that a gentleman's agreement between trial attorneys hurt Anthony's ability to testify. Anthony's legal team argued that he acted in self-defense when he stabbed Austin Metcalf during the April 2025 track meet in Frisco. This is SRN News.
10: From Ma'alama Media News Center, I'm Chaz Ontai. Tropical Depression 2C officially strengthened into Tropical Storm Moke today. At 11 a.m., Moke was located about 660 miles southeast of Hilo and tracking west-northwest at 9 miles per hour. Moke was packing maximum sustained winds of 45 miles per hour with higher gusts. Tropical storm force winds extend outward up to 70 miles from Moke's center. Gradual strengthening is forecast over the next day or two, but forecasters maintain high confidence as the system will remain below hurricane strength. Heavy rain is expected to reach Hawaii Island late Saturday night before spreading westward Sunday into Monday. Rain totals of 5 to 10 inches are forecast for Hawaii Island, with localized peaks up to 15 inches. 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Sunny with some showers, highs in the low 90s.
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13: Demons are Satan's angels, right? You know, we all have, not we all, but somehow demons attack us every day.
14: I think true evil is a really rare thing in this world. I think that there are mistakes, and that there are good intentions gone ill, and that there are even bad intentions. And I think that bad things happen in this world because bad circumstances happen to people, or people get greedy, or people naturally have bad inclinations because we're not perfect.
15: I'm not pretty for sure. Probably all different forms and shapes and looks. I'm not pretty sure.
16: There's no proof.
17: Not in the literal sense, but figuratively, probably. I guess I think the fact that the terms exist and we talk about them, they exist in that level. I can't ascribe anything to anyone that I don't believe in, necessarily.
18: I just don't believe in religion or anything like that, and I think I haven't heard of anything that's ever had to do with Satan or demons except for movies.
9: Wow. You know, one of the reasons I love the Man on the Street audio is that it's tutorial and why don't ever lose your love for the lost, okay? Just every day, say, Lord, give me an opportunity to tell somebody about Jesus. You hear this out of the overflow of the heart, the mouth speaks, and you realize how confused and lost so many people are. Blind people can learn to see again. Dead people can come alive, and the lame can learn to run only through the power of Jesus Christ. And the book that Lee Strobel has just written is going to be a marvelous way to start conversations with people who do not yet believe, but reveal the power, the authority, the goodness of God. It's called Seeing the Supernatural, Investigating Angels, Demons, Mystical Dreams, Near-Death Encounters, and Other Mysteries of the Unseen World. Lee Strobel, of course, always a joy to spend time with him. Atheist turned Christian, now a superb Christian apologist, former award-winning legal editor of the Chicago Tribune, is a New York Times bestselling author. Millions and millions and millions of his books are out there, and the number just keeps growing. You can tell why. They're fabulous books. He currently serves as founding director of the Lee Strobel Center for Evangelism and Applied Apologetics at Colorado Christian University. Well, you can't talk about angels, Lee, without talking about demons. And I was thinking as I was listening to The Man on the Street, that isn't it curious how you hear people who admire angels, believe in angels, talk to angels, think it's a dead relative, etc. But oh, once you get to demons, nope, that's the other side of the scale. You know, which is interesting because duality is all around us in our world. If there's good, and one would presume the angels are on a good side, there would necessarily have to be the antithesis, which be the demons. So again, I want to start with the Word of God, and then let's talk about some of the ideas that are out there that are manifest. So you told us who angels were. Then tell me about the derivation of demons.
19: Yes. And you know, Jesus was an exorcist. Jesus believed that demons exist. He cast them out of people. So even secular skeptical historians will say Jesus was a miracle worker who exorcised demons. So, the way scripture describes it, and you have to kind of put the pieces together, but there was a angel named Lucifer who was quite special, and he, I believe, because of his pride and wanting to be worshipped, wanting to be God, ended up falling and taking a bunch of other angels with them. We don't know how many, but they have become a demonic, reality in our world. And some of the stories in my book are just amazing. I'll give you one in particular. There's a highly respected psychiatrist with a degree from Ivy League University, a medical doctor as well as a trained in psychology, psychiatrist, named Richard Gallagher. And he also teaches at some excellent universities. The head of the American Psychiatric Association vouches for him and said this is a man of integrity, of honesty, of great learning, and an expert in his field. Well, about 20 years ago, he and his wife had two cats. And the cats loved each other. They hung out together, they slept together, just best buddies. Until one night, the cats went crazy trying to kill each other. They're snarling, they're hissing, they're clawing, they're trying to bite. They actually just viciously attacked each other, trying to kill each other. They pulled them apart, put them in separate rooms, and they're scratching their heads saying, what the heck was that all about? Well, the next day at 9 a.m., the doorbell rings. It was a prearranged appointment. A Catholic priest was bringing by a woman who claimed to be the high priestess of a satanic cult so she could be psychiatrically examined by Dr. Gallagher. So the doorbell rings, 9 o'clock. He opens it up, and this woman who claims to be a high priestess of a satanic cult looks up at him and sneers at him and says, so, how'd you like those cats last night? If that doesn't send a chill down your spine,
16: exactly.
19: I don't know what will. I mean, it's there's some spooky stuff, and he came to not only believe in the demonic, he's written his own book, I think it's called Demonic Foes, that deals with the cases that he has personally been involved with and with exorcisms. But this is a very real realm, and we see cases in which people who are demon-possessed, now, by the way, a Christian cannot be demon-possessed, because we're indwelled by the Holy Spirit, so it can't be simultaneously indwelled by a demonic spirit. So we can be hectored or bothered or harassed by demons, but Christians cannot be possessed. But other people can be, and we see them who speak in Latin and other languages that they don't understand. They disclose hidden knowledge about people that there's no way they could have known. In one case, with 8 eyewitnesses, one person who was demon-possessed levitated off a bed for an extended period of time. We had a petite woman who was in the throes of deliverance who showed superhuman strength. She hurled a 200-pound Lutheran deacon across a room. I mean, these are things that are real events that tell us that, yes, there are demons in this world. And can I tell you something, Janet, that'll blow your mind?
16: Please.
19: I was doing a radio show just a couple nights ago, I think 2 nights ago. It's a national show. Chris Faber, you know Chris, right?
16: I kind of know Chris, yep.
19: Yeah, and we were talking about this book and some other things, and a woman called in, and she was wanted to talk about demons, and she, very, very calm and nice woman, and she said, you know, I did something stupid. I was a new Christian, and my father was ill, and I thought I should talk to my great-great-grandparents who are dead about what to expect in the life to come. So she makes this attempt to contact the dead. Well, the Bible says you're not supposed to do that. Mm-hmm. And there's a reason, because she started to get like static in her prayers and almost voices that were coming in. And she said it scared her, and she realized that she's touching the demonic, and she quit it. Very, very rational, nice woman who was calling. Well, in the middle of that, as she's talking about demons, we heard a snarling on the broadcast.
16: That
19: wasn't me, it wasn't her, it wasn't Chris Fabry. And at the end of the show, we hung up, and I called, I said, did anybody else hear that? I heard this guttural sound when she started talking about demons. And they said, yeah, we all heard it. We have no idea what it was. We actually got the recording, and we've got the recording of it, and we can't figure out what this could possibly be, except perhaps a demonic influence that was trying to respond to us talking about demons on the radio. So, wow. Man, I mean, I was playing that recording the other night for some people and said, what do you think of this? And they said, oh, my gosh, what in the world is that?
16: Wow, unbelievable. So it raises a series of questions, which is, number one, let me start with the good news. The good news, greater is he that is in us than he that's in the world. So as my friend Dr. Carl Payne says, when we always talk about spiritual warfare, God, kick Satan to the curb, okay? This is not the equivalent of the Bears and the Packers here. There's no parity in power, so we need to understand that. And number two, we have to understand that God hasn't given us a spirit of fear, but power, love, and of a sound mind. But by the same token, in taking in all of Scripture, Whether you believe in it or not, it's a reality because the book of Ephesians tells us so. So yes. For the believer who's growing up in him and wants to get some spiritual heft on their bones, what should our approach be? Knowing that there is a battle that we cannot see. And by the way, full disclosure, I've said many a times to the Lord, thank you, Lord, for not giving me those eyes to see. I might be grabbing the smelling salts if I could see it. So I'm glad I don't. Thank you very much. But I want to recognize its reality. And if our battle is, as the word tells us, against the world, the flesh, and the devil, he is constantly going after his people to try to make them trip up, to fall up, to mess up, and to sin up. So how do I approach the reality of the demonic without letting it fill me with fear and become a preoccupation?
19: Yeah, I think there are two mistakes, and C.S. Lewis talked about this. There's two mistakes. One is to just ignore, deny the existence of the demonic world. As you say, Ephesians said we need to put on the full armor of God to fight this spiritual battle. So that's one mistake. The other mistake is become obsessed by it and to become too fearful of it because, as you say, this is not an even fight. God has Satan on a leash at this point. He's going to be thrown into the lake of fire with the demons, and that's going to be the end of it all. But we have to have this balance. But I think what's happened in our culture is so many people don't believe in the demonic, and it opens the door to the demonic activity to increase. Mm-hmm. Keith Green, the famous Christian songwriter years ago, wrote a song called No One Believes in Me Anymore, which was the boast of Satan. And the lyric said, Satan saying, I used to have to sneak around, but now they just open their doors. You know, no one's watching for my tricks.
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5: After people die, I think that they will either go to heaven or hell. I believe in both, and I think it depends on what choice that they've made here on earth. I think that we have been given salvation through Jesus Christ and his sacrifice for us on the cross. I think he paid a ransom for our sins. So I believe that if we have asked Jesus to forgive us of our sins and we've accepted him into our life and we ask him to be the Lord and the leader of our life, I believe that we'll go to heaven. And I think that he gives us that opportunity. I think that if we don't, then the consequence of our sin is hell. It's we have to make that choice while we're here.
6: I think our soul, the part of us that lives for all eternity, goes and has to stand account for our actions here on earth before God and before Christ. And I think we have the one chance while we're here to make the right decision to trust in Jesus Christ as our Lord and Savior. And if we haven't done that, then our actions are called to account, and we're accountable for those things. But if we have made the decision to trust in Jesus Christ as our Lord and Savior, then all those wrong actions, all those things that we've done wrong, all of our sins have been washed away, and he stands in our place in judgment.
16: Yeah, he's made a way of escape, and beautifully articulated by both of these individuals. Lee Strobel is with us, award-winning legal editor of the Chicago Tribune at one time, New York Times bestselling author. Multiple millions of his books are out there, serving as the founding director of the Lee Strobel Center for Evangelism and Applied Apologetics at Colorado Christian University. So his newest book, and again, this is going to be up there at the top of the charts, because everybody's just naturally, inherently, divinely, and I do believe we were fingerprinted to have an interest in this, because he's not willing that any should perish. But it's called Seeing the Supernatural, investigating angels, demons, mystical dreams, near-death encounters, and other mysteries of the unseen world. So I have to ask you, as a brother in the Lord, Lee, before you did this, in your role as a researcher and someone who investigates and digs down and wants to get to the story, where did you stand before this book on near-death experiences?
19: That's a great question, Janet. I was a skeptic. I really was. I thought it was kind of a New Agey thing, and I thought, no, this is kind of craziness, and I was very skeptical. Then I found out there are 900 scientific studies that have been done of near-death experiences. This is a very well-studied area. Medical journals have written about it. Science journals have written about it. PhD dissertations have been done on it. And what they have found is, if you look at what typically takes place in a near-death experience, separate out how people interpret it, because people interpret it through their worldview. So forget that. Just look at what actually takes place. It is consistent with the Bible.
16: Mm-hmm.
19: That was the great finding of John Burke, who's a Christian pastor who studied 1,500 of these cases, and I interviewed him for this book. And we found 47 areas of correspondence between the Bible and near-death experiences and deathbed visions that people have right before they die. So this is consistent with biblical teaching, and that's a kind of a breakthrough study that was done by John Burke, and he goes through that in some detail in my book. So I think that's a helpful perspective to have.
16: Mm-hmm. So you would say that your position on this has changed now as a result of this?
19: Yes.
16: You know what? And I, we're clones. We're ideological clones on this. I have been very skeptical. But then, like you, In fact, I watched a documentary the other day, and they were all PhDs, they were MDs, and I thought, wow, there's an awful lot that points this way. But then I went back to the word, and I thought, okay, so Stephen's dying, and he sees Jesus standing at the right hand of the Father. Paul talks about going to the third heaven, because he's beaten so bad, he's practically dead. And I'm thinking to myself, well, wait a minute, aren't those little expressions of near-death experiences as well? Then you hear stories about Billy Graham's wife, supposedly talking about who she saw, Lois Evans, Tony Evans' wife, before she died.
19: Yep.
16: When my brother died, I can tell you definitively he was looking at something that was supernatural before he passed away.
19: Yes.
16: So you see these stories after stories, and then you're thinking, but does it violate anything that are the parameters of solid biblical Christian orthodoxy? And the answer is no. So why do you think God allows some of these experiences?
19: That's right. When you look at Acts chapter 7, and you have the story of Stephen, who is about to be stoned to death, and it says he's full of the Holy Spirit, and he looks upward, and he sees the heavens open up, and he sees the Father and the Son together in the realm to come. That is a deathbed vision, and these are incredibly, incredibly common. And what's corroborating about these is that often people will see people in the next realm who they didn't know had died. So I'll give you an example. There's a woman named Doris, and a very well-documented case from England. And Doris is on her deathbed, and she sees the heavens open up, and she sees angelic beings, and she sees her father, who had died 3 years earlier, and he's kind of welcoming her to the next realm. And then she gets this puzzled look on her face, and she said, wait a minute, why is Vida with my father? What's Vida doing there? Why is Vida there? And she's confused, and then she died. Well, Vida was her sister. She had died. Vida had died a couple of weeks earlier, but nobody had told Doris because she was so ill, they didn't want the shock to kill her. So she didn't know that her sister had died, but she's seeing her in the realm to come. That, to me, is a form of corroboration. In fact, I was telling my wife that when I was doing the research, and she said, honey, don't you remember what happened with my dad? And I thought, oh my gosh, I've forgotten. He died like 15, 20 years ago, and he was on his deathbed in hospice, and Leslie went to visit him. And when she came in, he was all agitated. And he said, where's Marge? Where's Marge? Where's Marge? What are you talking about? Marge, she was just here. I was just talking to her. Where'd she go? Where's Marge? Well, Marge was his sister. She had died 3 days earlier, but nobody had told him because he was so sick they didn't want to kill him. And yet he had this pre-death vision where he was communicating with his deceased sister. I don't know what you do with that. When you have that kind of corroboration of people seeing people who had died not knowing that they were dead.
16: You know, it's just underscoring again, it takes us full circle, Lee, that the mysterious ways of God, and he can move in ways we can't even imagine. You know, I'm so thankful for the profound truth of God's word. I was sitting on my porch the other day, and I was looking around thinking about heaven, and I thought, I'm looking at the world in three dimensions. What in the world is heaven going to be like in a dimension I can't even imagine?
19: Right.
16: I mean, it takes my breath away. But the core that I took away from your book, and there's so many outstanding stories, is that this really is about how wonderfully magnificent, sovereign, omniscient, omnipresent, loving God is, that he moves in ways we can't even comprehend, I think, for the reason that he's not willing that any should perish. I've said that so many times during our conversation, but I think it's revealing some of the majesty of who he is. Lee, thank you so much. I could spend hours and hours and hours with you talking about the book because there's so much in it. So let me just end by encouraging my friends to get a copy. It's called Seeing the Supernatural. Can I say it again? Get one for yourself because it's one of those books you're not going to want to put down, but give it to somebody who doesn't yet know the Lord so they might know him and know him fully. Thank you, Lee. Thank you, friends.
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14: News this hour from Town Hall, I'm Mary Rose. As trade tensions continue to escalate, President Trump remains steadfast. Ken Lorman reports.
15: The United States has imposed 50% tariffs on $20 billion in Canadian goods, including hockey sticks and medical supplies. President Trump says the move protects American jobs and strengthens U.S. leverage. Canadian Prime Minister Mark Carney says Canada will respond dollar for dollar. The dispute could put North America's trade agreement under new pressure, with no further talks currently scheduled. Ken Lorman reporting.
14: Ranchers in northern Mexico are preparing to resume cattle exports to the U.S. as a year-long ban ends.
16: The ban was imposed due to a parasite outbreak affecting cattle industries on both sides of the border. The U.S. plans to restart imports on August 24th at the Douglas, Arizona crossing. New restrictions will be in place to prevent parasite spread. Mexico has reported nearly 2,000 active cases showing signs of containment. Ranchers are optimistic but cautious as new U.S. controls may slow shipments.

0: and had previously cut ranchers' income by 40%. John Scott reporting.
1: Wildfires burning across Europe this summer are uncovering a dangerous legacy of World Wars I and II. Heat from the fires has detonated old bombs and landmines, putting firefighters at risk. Explosions have been reported in France, Belgium, Germany, and the Netherlands as flames expose long-hidden munitions buried beneath the landscape. A Texas judge has rejected a request for a new murder trial for Carmelo Anthony, who is serving a 35-year sentence for fatally stabbing a fellow student at a high school track meet in Frisco, Texas. More on these stories at Town Hall.
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11: Aloha and good afternoon. Thank you so much for keeping it locked right here on The Right Side, a Common Sense Conversation on The Answer, 94.3 FM, AM 690, with me, Gina Crabtree. And you know, I like to bring you answers about politics. I also like to complain a lot about politics, but I'm taking a break today because I was told by the executive director of the Hawaii COPD Coalition that everybody breathes, Gina. So you're going to have to just let us come on the show. And I'm like, okay, fine. So I am joined today by Valerie Chang and Pam McMillan. And these ladies have so much energy. I'm like breathing heavy over here. But we got to talk about an event coming up that's very important to you guys. So why don't you go ahead and kick off just what you guys are going to cover for the 20th annual COPD Education Day.
12: Well, the first thing that we always like to do is Mythbusters because, you know, it's a good way to dispel things that people come in that are preconceived. A lot of people think once they're diagnosed, I thought once I was diagnosed with emphysema, it was a death sentence.
11: That's the end. Well, you were very young too.
12: So yeah, I had young kids. I was like, what's he saying? And I had to go to see another friend that actually had a physician's office building there. And I said, hey, he told me I have emphysema. Oh, he's probably wrong. Don't worry about it.
11: Oh, boy.
12: Just calm down and go drive home or do your errands, whatever. I'm like, I'm freaked.
11: Especially if you have no history of smoking, where it was that preconceived notion that this is really all from workplace hazards, you know, with asbestos or, you know, smoking. And that was basically it that we knew about.
12: Or actually now they find that, you know, people that do counter work and carpentry and even baking and dusty environments can be hard on the lungs. Mm-hmm. And if you wear the right protective gear, and now we all learned about good fitting masks, mm-hmm. if you wear good masks, that can help. Mm-hmm. But, you know, not everyone, it's hot and it's uncomfortable, mm-hmm. but, you know, you got to do trade-offs.
11: Pam, you're going to say something?
13: I was, you know, going back to getting that initial diagnosis, having a doctor tell you, you've got this, you've got interstitial lung disease, or you have emphysema. The patient does have a whole day at least, of not hearing anything any healthcare worker says to them for the rest of the afternoon. And a patient came back to me and said, you know, you were trying to teach me this, you were trying to say this, but I was digesting this diagnosis. So, you know, we as healthcare workers, we try our best, but sometimes, you know, in that initial diagnosis, you're in shock, like Val was. That was the last thing she expected. And, you know, go sometimes to your doctor's appointments with writing things down, mm-hmm. because sometimes in the clinic, in that 30-minute appointment, you forget everything.
12: Yeah, you can't remember. It's hard. Or the emotion. Sometimes it's good to bring a friend that mm-hmm. takes notes.
11: That third party
12: or can
11: opinion.
12: Ask other questions.
11: Yeah,
13: right.
12: And then the other thing is, there are two kinds of asthma. There's the asthma that some athletes have, it's called exercise-induced asthma or just episodic asthma. It's not like you have it all the time, but the asthma that is COPD is chronic asthma, and it doesn't matter how regular you are about taking your medicines and doing your treatment, it's just kind of a low-level, always-with-you thing. But people that have exercise-induced asthma, they can win gold medals. A lot of mm-hmm. gold medal Olympic winners are asthmatic. But if they get their treatments appropriate, they can actually win gold medals. So, so it's not necessarily, nothing is off the table if you do everything right. I mean, if you have COPD, you're not going to be winning gold medals. But you can, there are people running marathons with COPD. So you can still do a lot of things. And that's why the Mythbusters is there, to help sift through what's real and what's not real.
11: I think it also takes away from the fear factor of the fear of the unknown.
12: Knowledge is power.
11: Yes, as soon as you get a diagnosis and you have no idea what the letters even mean, mm-hmm. and then they try to explain it to you, and then they give you all these pamphlets that talk about all other stuff we don't really understand either, and so if you don't bring that friend or you don't bring that pad of paper, you're kind of lost when you go home and have no idea which end is up to get back into that treatment cycle. Right. And so it looks like you guys are kind of starting from scratch, saying, you know what, this isn't the end. Maybe you've heard this diagnosis. We're here to make sure you can still live a full life, mm-hmm. get the treatment that you need, and that it's not as scary as it sounds.
12: Yeah, so we have a doctor that's a lung doctor, Dr. Castaneda.
11: Oh,
12: and he is going to do
11: Dr. Castaneda.
12: Yeah, he's going to do advanced treatments of COPD. So he's going to, you know, lay the groundwork and also talk about the exciting new treatments that have come out in the last 5 years, and it's mm-hmm. really exciting that there are finally some new treatments after all these decades. Mm-hmm. And so the doctors are very excited, and the right patients can really benefit from it.
13: Mm-hmm. Yeah, they're seeing improvement in what we measure as the measuring factor in obstruction. They are seeing, because for years we only had, you know, certain medicines, but they are seeing some new medicines break through with a little bit of improvement in mm-hmm. that function, which to these patients is very important, you know. And some of these overlap, these medicines that are used in asthma are or, you know, asthma can overlap with a chronic condition like COPD. And these doctors at the Ed Day are going to be talking about treatments. Mm-hmm. And then we have some people talking about how to exercise when you feel like you can't breathe. And I just can't speak highly enough about Erica Saito at the rehab hospital. She's a physical therapist.
12: And she's at a new place now.
13: Oh, okay.
12: But she's still doing it.
13: But the physical therapists these days actually hold doctoral degrees. Mm-hmm. And I know a few tricks, you know, for my patients, but they know so many things that help our patients with breathing techniques, how to use your body, how to use your exhalation time and just different exercises. She'll be speaking at the event, and she's been very well liked in the past.
14: I like this next one because Val just talked about it. Traveling with COPD.
12: Yeah.
14: So you're going to be heading that one up just to tell people, you know what? You don't have to sit on the couch.
12: Right. Yeah. And myself and Bill have done international travel with oxygen, and Bill did it without as well. Mm-hmm. And I've done it without. But it's just really important for people to prepare. The more you prepare, the fewer uncomfortable moments there are with traveling.
14: Travel's uncomfortable regardless, to be fair.
12: The more we prepare, the better it is for everyone. And then you don't have to stress as much. And we also have this complimentary COPD treatment speaker who is a critical care lung doctor. And he's going to talk about techniques that he uses to help people. One of my friends said that he gave her a tip on how to do a certain kind of breathing, and it allows her to have the energy to be able to prepare for bed so she doesn't have to lie down and rest, so she has energy to prepare for bed.
14: Oh, goodness.
12: So it's... And it's not
14: Dr.
12: medication, it's just, yeah.
14: Yeah.
12: Dr.
14: Muthukrishnan.
12: Muthukrishnan, yeah. Mm-hmm. He's very interesting. He's in Georgia. He used to be in West Virginia, so he's going to be speaking. And then I'm really excited we got the medical school to volunteer their librarian to help teach us how to sort what is good medical information from the other stuff. Because there's so much.
14: Question. Because now we get to talk about my best friend, AI.
12: Uh-huh.
14: See, that's usually the groan I get when I bring this up. Mm-hmm. But from a standpoint of all the information out there, you know, for example, you hear the diagnosis. Let's go back to the beginning. Okay, mm-hmm. You're at the doctor's office. You hear these letters. You have no idea what it means. And you go back and you ask your good friend, Dr. Google, for information and all these tips and tricks, and you're like, oh my gosh, I'm going to die tomorrow by the time you get down to your ChatGPT excuse for medical information, which I know there are, you know, little disclaimers, but it's still very scary. So how do you combat when people think they've got this medical information because they Googled it?
12: Yeah, that is...
14: See, Pam, you know what I talk about.
12: Oh, that is why we have the librarian, because she has to teach high school students, medical students, and all the rest of us how to do this. And I think for me, one of the things I try to do is look for reliable websites. Mm-hmm. I look at .gov websites, .edu websites, some nonprofits that I'm aware of, like the COPD Foundation, American Lung. You know, I stick with big medical centers, like National Jewish, which is the number one respiratory hospital in the U.S.
14: Oh, okay.
12: UCSF has a very...
14: Mayo Clinic.
12: And Kaiser has good medical information. Mm-hmm. You know, just HMSA has good medical information, too. It's just... You have to look at who's providing the information, and you have to, you know, filter it and say, does it make sense, and is it consistent with the other stuff? If it's way out there, you're like, maybe better check that again.
14: Or maybe just give yourself a day to decompress a little bit before you let fear take over. Because I think when you see all the medical, the medicine names and all the different treatments and all the technology and, you know, from my past life, right, this was commonplace. But then from an actual patient standpoint, it's got to be a little jarring.
13: Yeah.
14: So let's, we have 1 minute, so I want to go over a little bit more detail really quickly about your 20th annual COPD Education Day. So this is not your first rodeo, ladies.
13: No.
14: We've done this 20 other times, so make sure you sign up. It is free. Did I mention free? It's free. Friday, September 4th, 9 a.m. to 2 p.m. at the Queens Conference Center. I've spoken there. How fun. Over at 1301 Punch Bowl Street. I had to teach some nurses how to clean our scopes. It was a very nice room. And so we are going to have, it looks like, a light lunch provided, free hearing devices, $5 validated parking, the whole nine yards. Go to HawaiiCOPD.org if you or a loved one would like more information. But ladies, don't go anywhere. We got to take a break. When we return, I want to learn more about how to be prepared if you do get this diagnosis, especially with the storms we've got coming and going. So don't go anywhere. We'll be right back with more of The Right Side on The Answer.
10: 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We'll be right back to The Right Side.
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14: Aloha and good afternoon. Thank you so much for tuning in to The Right Side, a Common Sense Conversation, right here on The Answer, 94.3 FM, AM 690, with me, Gina Crabtree. And believe it or not, I have taken a break from politics today. I know. We don't want you disappointed. So I will go right back to it tomorrow. Don't you worry. But these ladies are so very important to me because in my past life, I was a medical rep, as most of you know, and I worked with devices that helped with the treatment of this disease that we're speaking of. And we're having a big, big event to educate you guys in the community just to make sure you and your loved ones are healthy. We just want you to breathe easy. That's all we want. So the 20th annual COPD Education Day, Friday, September 4th, 9 a.m. to 2 p.m. It's free. I always like free events. So feel free to visit their website, HawaiiCOPD.org. You'll find out a lot more information. But let's bring things, okay, Val and Pam, we're going to bring things a little bit closer to home, especially because we just had a relatively nasty little storm. And we got another one right in its heels. Okay. And I'm really sick of, we got two, but they haven't named them yet. So we're just letting them sit out there for a minute.
12: Okay? Moki has a name.
14: Mulkey has been named. I thought it was still like a TC2 or something. But
13: wow.
14: So honestly, when I saw it, I was like, is it Mulk or Mulkey? Okay, good. Or Mulke, like Polke. All right, whatever. We'll leave that one for you know, subjectivity. But from a standpoint of how do we prepare if you do have a condition, any medical condition really, and you know there's inclement weather coming. I know we have no snow days. But for those that, you know, may be affected in flood zones or they've had a hard time getting power back on, how would you recommend that we handle this?
12: Well, they should talk to whoever provides their equipment.
14: Okay.
12: Whatever company provides their equipment, ask them, what is the backup plan? What should I do if I have no power? If I'm on oxygen, do you have tanks I could use that do not require oxygen? I mean, do not require power. If not, do you have a battery I could use to plug in my device? Mm-hmm. What do you have? What can you give me? And if you don't have anything, do you have any suggestions on to where I can get it?
14: So durable medical equipment provider is what you're saying.
12: Yes. Yeah. Okay. And if they have no suggestions, then you need to scramble and talk to your friends, talk to your neighbors, see if anyone has a generator, or what I prefer is they call them power stations, and they're batteries. They're like big batteries, and they can produce any number of watts, and they are often sold as camping gear.
14: I was going to ask if a generator could potentially help.
12: If it's a generator, then it generates fumes, and then you have to ventilate it, and you have to maintain it, whereas if it's a power
14: bank
12: station, it's like, you know, the big bricks for your phone that you can power your battery, except it's like 500 watts or 1,000 watts.
14: We're all coming over to your place to charge our iPhones.
12: if it's the problem is the stronger it is, the heavier it is.
14: Oh, I bet.
12: And so some of us are not that strong. I personally have trouble when it's over 10 pounds. So if it's 10 pounds and has a handle, I can carry it. If it's 20 pounds, I probably need a hand truck. So,
14: scoot it.
12: Scoot, you got to figure out what works and what you can acquire. Right now, it's kind of hard to acquire things, but you can plan for the future. If you might need medical equipment and power in the future, you should start thinking about it, because right now I understand some of the stores are telling people they won't get anything till November.
14: What?
12: So if you want stuff, you should order it now if you want to have it for future storms or future events or future camping or whatever else you might want it for.
14: Okay. And so, Pam, we're looking over here at a big chart of respiratory treatments. And, you know, part of what I like to put up during our storm education and getting that 14-part kit or 14-day kit ready, which I was like, 14 days sounds terrible. That sounds really long, and I don't necessarily want to deal with that. But I think it's important to get your medications refilled. And so if you've got acute versus chronic, I know that looks different from an inhaler perspective and a steroid perspective and your biologic perspective. So why don't you give us a rundown on the treatments that are out there and maybe something we could do to make sure we have everything we need in case?
13: So a lot of patients most typically would use a meter dose inhaler. That's the little people refer to in Hawaii, the pump.
12: A puffer.
13: And that a lot of times is your emergency rescue inhaler. Now, you definitely want to make sure that you have enough of that. And some people take these respiratory medications by a nebulizer. So that's not going to work if your electricity is out. You, in some circumstances, could switch to the tank. But that would be increasing your oxygen, so you would have to run that by your doctor to make sure that would be okay. And I think, as Gina said, to check in with the supply company, the DMA supply companies, to make sure, you know, that they have a plan in action, especially for these places that are hard to reach, like the West Side or the North Shore. So certainly you would need to have your emergency inhaler, or your people would take a bronchodilator like albuterol available, and then your daily medications. You would want to make sure. Now, sometimes places will dispense a three-month supply, but that stopped in COVID for some places when there became supply chain issues. Definitely try to make sure that if we have storms coming, that you are not going to be stuck and having to go to a pharmacy that doesn't have electricity either. Make sure that you have communicated with your doctor to make sure you have enough medicine on board. There is emergency medicine, and then there's daily medicine, and then you may get injections too, which would be an appointment at your office. Usually it takes some teaching to be able to dispense biologics to yourself. So usually that is something that's set up and taught to you in an office, and that would be something to have us, on board too in a big storm.
14: Honestly, when we talk about injectables, I only think about our friends with the weight loss side of things. I couldn't even do that. I don't even.
12: The diabetics have been doing it for a long time.
14: I know,
12: time.
14: They're very strong
12: they
14: people.
12: They manage to do it. And actually, people with bone loss, some of osteoporosis people do that. I mean, and children. Some children do it for themselves.
14: I know, the poor babies.
12: Their
13: they
12: allergies.
13: Come in and are taught, and that's only for patients as a last step. Like, we first try to open up and dilate the lungs so that air can get out. Coming back to obstruction, the obstruction in COPD has to do with us getting our air out. But, it feels like he can't breathe in. And there's there's a complex explanation to that. But when you hear the lung have a wheezing sound, like this, it's usually on exhalation, and it is a problem of air passing through the pipes as it gets out. So these drugs usually, they help first open and dilate the tubes so that it can be bigger inside and that the air can get out. And then a second step would be to reduce inflammation inside the pipe so that air would not be obstructed on the way out. And sometimes we have to combine these two actions together so that the airway goes from being a skinny little airway to being a more dilated and bigger, what we say, lumen or inside of the airway, so that air can evacuate. So you either start with dilating the lung or reducing inflammation as a daily step also to help that obstruction. Sometimes we combine those two. Sometimes we add medicines into your systemic bloodstream. These are medicines that you don't inhale that help keep your lung happy, so to speak, in a simplified way, so that it does not go into a bronchospasm. And the last step would be these biologics that Gina and Val have talked about that are appropriate for some patients, not all patients. And in any case, we all have to have our medicine on, if we're facing a storm.
12: Yeah, and actually these days, most pharmacies have been able to give 90-day supplies of most medicines.
14: Oh, very good.
12: So if you know you're getting near the end of your supply, talk to your pharmacy and your doctor and try to get some more, just so that you're not, I'm down to my last dose. Mm. Nobody wants that.
13: Hawaii mobilized really well for the Lahaina fires, I believe. We set up mobile clinics and,
14: that's
13: within.
14: Nice.
12: People seem to have weathered it pretty well. And
13: yeah, there were mobile pharmacies set up for Lahaina.
12: Yeah.
14: I think from a standpoint of at least just knowing you're not alone. There's how many thousands of people just in Hawaii alone? Was it 31,000?
12: 45,000.
14: See, I'm totally wrong.
12: With COPD.
14: 45,000 individuals just in Hawaii.
12: That are diagnosed. And there's probably an equal number that are undiagnosed, because that's what it is globally.
13: That's what the lady from Minnesota said. I just want to hear from other patients. And they gain, just from knowing that there's someone else out there that has this and that she's not alone over there. She just wants to hear. Maybe you don't want to hear from the medical professionals. You want to hear from your peers. Because sometimes your brain, you're not really wanting to be in the hospital. A lot of times we see a delay. That's kind of why we want to get this word out what COPD is.
14: Okay, well, we got, oh, hold on, Miss Val, hang on. We got to take a break, but I want to just really quickly, I don't want to be remiss, so that you guys miss signing up, because we do have to do a headcount for catering, okay? We're going to be feeding you guys with this free event.
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23: Aloha. How's it?
21: Hey, Chad. It's always good to have you on the Kupuna Wiki radio show. And now you've been in real estate for quite a while now. How many decades would you say?
23: Two. It was about 20 years back in 2006. Yeah. I passed the exam.
21: Well, you've done more than that. You've grown and you've developed skills in property management. Maybe you can share a little bit about your journey in real estate and how you came to this point where you're now managing people's assets, and sometimes their largest asset.
23: Well, ultimately, I was interested in real estate back in 06 and was excited about getting involved and learning. I do love working with people. I like helping them out. But again, I didn't really know what I was doing back in 2006. So... Over the years,
21: I've learned quite a bit. What were you doing prior to real estate?
23: So I was born in Apple Valley, California. It's a little town in the high desert of Southern California. And when I was about 23, I joined the Air Force. And my first and only tour was here in Hawaii. And I was very grateful for that. And ironically, my dad and his family, they were all actually born here. So I have family here. They had left when I was young. Or, I mean, before I was born, actually. Ironically, yeah, I got orders back to Hawaii, so I'm the only cousin over here in Honolulu. And there's a long story to that as well. But yeah. Ultimately, I ended up staying here after my tour, starting my family. And here we are 20 years later. And all my boys are grown, and it's awesome. But, yeah, it's been fun.
21: So you've been in Hawaii for at least a couple of decades.
23: Yeah, 30 years now.
21: 30 years. Yeah. Okay. And, you know, in that time, you know, you've been in real estate for the majority of that 30. You must have seen a lot of changes within the marketplace.
23: Yes. I know we've taken a couple of, how do you say that? We've ridden a couple of waves mm-hmm. since then.
21: Right.
23: And ultimately, I was never able to do real estate full time. So I always had a full time job, and I... more or less did as much as I could learning, working with folks, mostly friends and different contacts that I have met over the years. And I learned quite a bit. I was with a firm that was had been in the business a long time. And then in 2019, I joined up with Choice Advisors. And that's how I became involved with you folks.
21: Yeah.
23: And then that's ultimately, cool. I think growing the Advisors Property Management team was invited, which I'm grateful for, to help grow that the team and the services that we offer. So I'm excited to be part of that now.
0: That's great. Yes. And maybe you can share with our listeners, you know, what exactly does a property manager do? You know, I know that it sounds like a hefty title, which it is, but a lot of people may not understand the nuances of what goes into managing a property.
23: Yeah, mostly residential. Again, since I like working with folks and getting to know them, understanding what their intent and their desires are. Mm-hmm. These folks that have properties that, you know, maybe they're not living in, maybe it's an extra property. That's where we come in and try to help them with those extra efforts and headaches that come with actually maintaining a property and then finding a rental, you know, finding a tenant to live there to bring in ultimately cash flow, to bring in the revenue for that property. And so I'll work with the owner and get plugged in, get familiar with the property, get familiar with the owner as well, because ultimately they're always driving the bus, if you will. And from there, basically we market the property, prepare it for marketing, and then go and find that tenant. Bring that tenant in, collect the rent, take care of all the maintenance and different things, repairs that may be required while a tenant is in there. Mm-hmm. And basically, the owner will have his cash flow without having to really think about much other than to, you know, communicate with me.
0: Right. So it sounds like you're doing some marketing, some promotions, tenant background screening. You're going to write up lease agreements.
23: Yeah.
0: Right. What do you feel that you spend the majority of your time on? You know, if you had to take a look at the, you know, layout of your day and what you're doing on a regular basis, what typically do you spend a lot of time doing?
23: Yeah, I guess depending on the chemistry, or not the chemistry, but the sequencing of what's happening with mm-hmm. multiple properties at one time, mm-hmm. I could have a few that I need to find tenants for. So I'm constantly scheduling showings and different things and trying to, you know, maybe group them together and, you know, because other people are working as well throughout the day. Yeah. And so we want to be make sure I have ultimate times for them on the weekend and evenings during the day, whenever it works best for them. Mm-hmm. And then, you know, once a month we collect the rent. That's not too big of a deal, as we have a lot of the technology there with, you know, payments and different things online. But ultimately, writing the contracts up, I guess when you're birthing that new property with the owner, you know, you have to make sure to educate that owner to make sure they know what they're in for if they haven't done it before. And that's my job to do that as well.
0: What about the maintenance component? You mentioned that.
23: Yeah, the maintenance component is basically there's, especially if it's a single family home, even in a condo, you'll have some things that fall apart over the years. Mm-hmm. And depending on if the owner had lived there before or there was a previous tenant, some things are sometimes ignored and not monitored. And what that does is you have a tenant in there and then it falls apart at the wrong time and then causes some problems, and then it becomes an emergency. So ultimately, we try to do our best to monitor the maintenance, whether it's plumbing, electrical, the roof, all kinds of things, so that we can set ourselves up for that, you know, not that emergency.
0: Right.
23: Ultimately, and we have to educate the owner and work with them to help them realize and recognize that that's important. Otherwise, it may cost them more money in the long run.
0: Right. I think one of the, if I can say, misnomers about property management is that it's mostly about collecting rent checks, you know, and putting people into properties. Yeah. But maintenance sounds like a very big part of what you do.
23: Yeah.
0: I mean, I think when I reflect on just maintaining my own home, I mean, that's, you know, it's a part-time job, right? Like you said, you got electrical, plumbing, you got the roof, you got exterior. If you want to do improvements, you know, there's always constantly something that you're going to have to maintain on your own property, let alone an investment property.
23: Yeah.
0: So, Chad, would you say you're doing more than just collecting rent checks?
23: Yes, for sure. Well, and I got to say that working with our partners, you know, to have a list of vendors that you trust and that are competent and very quality, that's important, is just the same, because I'm not going to be turning that wrench or swinging that hammer. I'm going to have our professionals, our licensed professionals, taking part in making this happen.
0: Right. Now, Andrew, I know Andrew, he has investments, and I think he takes it upon himself as a real estate professional to kind of self-manage. How's that for you, Andrew?
22: Well, I mean, you have your, ups and downs, right? You have your quiet times where nothing comes up, and then you have waves of everything happens. So, yeah, I've gone through the trenches, but I've been, we're in this field, so we kind of know. And so that's why I take it upon myself to handle. And plus, I want to know what my properties are doing personally. So, otherwise, I'd rather be hands off and have someone like Chad do it. But I feel I need to be in touch with my tenants and understand what my property is going through.
0: Yeah, yeah. And in fact, truth be told, I actually don't manage any of my properties. I let advisors, property management handle my properties because, again, it's a part-time job, right? And we have to be attentive to the work that we're doing. And so I'd rather have the professional handle it, So what do you think, Chad, understanding the context of property management, handling somebody's asset, preserving their investment, hopefully allowing it to improve over time, what are some common mistakes that homeowners might make if they're trying to manage it on their own? I know Andrew just said he does his own, but, he's in the industry. He's in the business. So what are some things that you think owners do which, could contribute to either, neglect of the property or perhaps getting themselves into a difficult tenant situation? And then they meet Chad and say, "Hey, Chad, I have this problem. Can you help me?" What have you seen?
23: Well, I guess at the top of the list might be the maintenance. A lot of owners, they don't want to necessarily dip into their profits or their revenue to try and fix stuff, but it's required. And basically, by monitoring that and kind of having a partner to help you get that done, that's important. So I think when they're on their own, they tend to not recognize that, possibly. Mm-hmm. The other thing is when you find tenants and you work with tenants, there's a lot that you might do on a normal basis with other people. Mm-hmm. But as a licensed realtor and all of the different laws and ethics that we have, you got to be careful with tenants and the tenant-landlord relationship. Mm-hmm. And that's an education right there in itself. And sometimes folks can maybe do the wrong thing or say the wrong thing and mm-hmm. get themselves in trouble. And that's another issue that possibly you could deal with without the professional services of Advisors Property Management.
0: So true. Well, when we come back after this commercial break, we're going to continue to talk about, the details of managing property. And we'll have some tips for our listeners from a professional property manager on how you can better maintain and manage your real estate investment. So we'll talk more about this right after this commercial break.
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22: Welcome back. 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And Chad, we're talking about, why is it important, right, to have a professional instead of someone trying to do it themselves that's not in the industry like myself, right? And so I think one of the biggest things that comes to mind. And again, I'm speaking from personal experience as well, and I'm sure a lot of landlords have, if they're lucky, but a lot of the times they come across an improper screening of tenants, right? I think that's a big hurdle that needs to be get over in order to kind of have a better tenure of residency for that property, right? Tell our listeners, how do you guys go about in screening your tenants?
23: Well, we have an online residence center or portal that's very helpful. And a lot of folks these days that are looking for places to rent, they're real online savvy. So they can jump on there. I send them a link. They put in their information. and our system will do a background check, a credit check, and we'll go ahead and list, or they'll list their employers, which is, you know, super important, and their income and that type of thing. So as we go through that, and we more or less do an interview through the all the information that they have provided, you know, you still don't know the person. Of course, when I show a place before I give that link out for them to apply, you know, I'm doing my own interview with them, trying to get to know them. Mm-hmm. And if our property is a candidate, you know, we'll try to move forward, and I'll remember, you know, how to work with those folks if they end up getting approved. Mm-hmm. You know, once they're approved, then I always like them to come back and see the place again, you know, just to make sure. But ultimately, when you're choosing a tenant, you're always taking a risk. Mm-hmm. But ultimately, I'm a believer in relationship. So I think that a lot of times I have a owner, you know, manager relationship, you know, with my owner. And then I want my own relationship with the tenant as well. So I can be that liaison and keep that close, because I'm supporting the owner, trying to get them revenue and income and taking care of their place. But I also want to have a relationship with the tenant, so they will take care of the place and keep that revenue coming. Right. And it's important both ways.
3: Yeah. It's not always just, you know, filling the vacancy, right? Yep. You have to make sure that that it's the right fit,
23: yeah,
3: right? That property is the right fit, not just for the tenant, but also the relationship as well. So very, very important key there. I want to bring up one thing that often comes up that gets, you know, kind of, it gets put on the wayside for a lot of landlords, and that's taxes.
23: Yeah.
3: And, you know, yes, you do have to pay taxes on rental income. And we've heard, you know, there's a lot of that, you know, folks haven't paid, you know, yeah, GETs on their rental income. And so, you know, they're getting cracked down on it. So why is it important for you folks to handle that kind of thing for your owners?
23: Well, ultimately, when we enter into a contract with our owners, it's one of the key, I guess, items that needs to be addressed, and it's my job to make sure that my owner is educated on that. Basically, if they don't have a GE license for rental income, then I'm going to try and help them get that right away, because that will go on all the paperwork. But then after that, you still have to pay. So we'll provide the service to actually do that for them. So whatever revenue is going back to the owner, that's all taken care of, and we can pay their taxes for them out of the revenue that came in. Mm. And if they choose to do it on their own, you know, basically we just try to keep in touch with them to make sure, because we don't want them in trouble as well. It's a fiduciary relationship that we want with them. So,
0: and just for our listeners who are just trying to grasp the basics, in the state of Hawaii, you have a general excise tax, which is a tax imposed upon businesses for the ability to do business in Hawaii, and it's 4.5%. But a lot of times, this GET tax is passed on to the consumer. It's not a sales tax, but it can be passed on to the consumer, and it becomes then 4.712% to the consumer. And that's something that can be collected from the customer or the tenant. So depending on how you want to set up that rental agreement and the rent plus GET situation, if it's collected from the tenant, then it can be then paid to the state, right? And so that's how the process works. But it's important, because a lot of people, they forget to do it.
23: Mm-hmm. Well, our professional team at Advisors Property Management, our accounting team, you know, work with us managers to make sure that everything's in line, because ultimately we want to keep everything square all the time. Yeah,
0: right.
23: Which is important.
0: And that's another thing, you know, aside from the maintenance thing we were talking about earlier, Chad, is it sounds like people don't necessarily like paperwork. I don't know what it is. There's a paperwork aversion, unless you're truly into, you know, doing taxes and, you know, accounting, yeah, doing accounting statements. But that's where, Chad, isn't that one thing that your company provides?
23: Yes. Yeah. So basically keeping records of all the repairs, invoices, our contracts with the lease agreements with our tenants is all basically ready and available, not necessarily hard copy either. We could print it out for whoever needs it, but you know, because of our technology these days, everything's, you know, online in the cloud, mm-hmm, safe and secure, so that it's accessible, and that kind of saves time on both parties, saves time for both parties while you're dealing with the paperwork. And it's not always every single day, but the more that you keep it organized and readily accessible when it's needed, it's much more cost effective to grab it and do what you got to do.
0: I think your accountant right around tax time probably gets some emails saying, hey, can you send me the statement for the past year, or what were the expenses that were paid? And that must be a really big help for those clients.
23: Yeah. Well, and it's our job to keep that in line. So we could get caught with our pants down if they're asking for something and we can't find it, or it's going to take 3 days for us to get it to them because their accountant is asking for it now. So we do a pretty good job of getting all that, or keeping all the info readily accessible and organized.
0: Right. So, Chad, you folks manage what type of properties typically?
23: Usually residential. So it's a single family home or a condo in a walk up or a high rise. Some in that mixture could be like a walk up building, a multifamily dwelling where there's like 5 units, 10 units, 20 units. And then also we more or less go to commercial properties, office spaces, industrial warehouse properties where we can manage that just the same. And it's a lot of fun.
0: So it sounds like you, you're never bored, and you cover the gamut of what's
23: sure.
0: out there.
23: Yeah. Always learning. But again, coming back to the relationship, you know, the different owners that we work with or that I work with, it's very fulfilling just to have that, knowing that you're, you know, doing something that's helping them out. And it's a two-way street, and I like that.
0: Now, for a lot of our Kupuna listeners, you know, we think about how can we best maintain this asset. A lot of times, because we're going to pass this on to the next generation. Now, we don't have a whole lot of time, but what are your thoughts on that, Chad? What are your thoughts on preserving somebody's investment so it can be passed on to the kids?
23: Yeah, I was thinking about that because that happens. I have a couple of owners that have, you know, basically got, you know, received this property right in their lap. You know, basically the parents maybe have lived there all their lives, and you know they have passed, and then they pass, you know, the property onto their kids. But then the kids may be already in a place. This is something new for them. It's a big load for them. So we do our best, and I've worked with them to try and educate them in everything they need to know so that they're not scared. And, you know, maybe they decide to sell it and it's not a good time to sell. So, hey, let's get some cash flow going. We'll try to help them get some rental income. But again, we got to start with them and explain all those logistics to them so that they feel comfortable and not scared to rent the place out. And then at the end of that time, if it's a good time to sell a few years later, then we cross that bridge. But ultimately, it's just informing them and educating them through relationship.
0: That's great. Well, I mean, I've learned a lot just chatting here, Chad, about advice property management and what you do. And I really keyed onto the idea that you realize the importance of the relational aspect
23: yes.
0: in the management.
23: Yeah.
0: It's not just about the property, it's about the people. And how that in itself helps to facilitate good, if I can say, you know, good working relationships, a partnership, if you will, but also helps to increase the value of the property overall. Because if you have, you know, good tenants, good maintenance, and ultimately that means the asset will appreciate. So it all works together.
23: Yeah.
0: That's great, Chad. Well, Chad, if somebody wanted to connect with you about your services or their particular property, how can they do that?
23: Our website is advisors.re, or they can text or call me anytime. My number is 808-520-0120.
0: Again, we've been speaking with Chad Atkins. 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And Chad, thank you so much for helping our community, our Kupuna, and for being on our show.
23: It's been an honor. Thank you so much, Brandon and Andrew.
0: Coming up next, we have our Kupuna Wiki Classic Trivia.
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13: News this hour from Town Hall, I'm Mary Rose. The Energy Department is investing $500 million to modernize a major steel facility in Middletown, Ohio.
14: The Trump administration says the project will protect 2,300 American jobs and strengthen the domestic supply chain. Cleveland-Cliffs plans to upgrade its blast furnace, generate electricity from mill gases, and recycle industrial byproducts. Supporters call it a step toward restoring U.S. manufacturing and reducing dependence on foreign suppliers, while acknowledging taxpayers shouldn't have to subsidize the industry forever. Richard Boyd reporting.
13: Some war observers believe that President Trump's words could be nearly as influential as military force in challenging Iran's ruling regime. Ken Lorman reports.
15: Analysts say President Trump should spotlight the mullah's brutality, corruption, and hypocrisy, including the privileged lives of regime elites abroad. They argue that stronger communication tools, including efforts to bypass internet blackouts, could help Iranians organize and resist. Supporters believe exposing Tehran's propaganda may be critical to turning public anger into a movement for freedom. Ken Lorman reporting.
13: The U.S. has imposed 50% tariffs on some Canadian goods after trade talks between the two countries broke down. Canada responded by announcing retaliatory tariffs set to begin September the 8th. Both sides blamed the other for failing to reach a deal. Prime Minister Mark Carney says Canada's measures will target products including steel, dairy, agriculture equipment, and pulp and paper on a dollar-to-dollar basis.